0: We pick up in the 24th chapter, where we see Jesus tell his disciples not to become troubled at the chaos that is happening in the world, for all these things must take place. Instead, we should set our eyes on God and realize he's in control. Here's Pastor Mark with today's message.
1: To the coming of Christ, all these are the beginning of sorrows. And please notice what the Lord says in verse 6, as I mentioned last week also. See that you be not troubled. Presently, the world is greatly troubled. The state of California, well, really, the state of the world, mentally, it is a time of great trouble. And yet, you see, these are the beginning of sorrows in the sense that in the end of the age in which we live, and specifically during the time of the tribulation, which is being referenced here, we're not in that time. As far as what is being spoken of here, we're seeing the precursor to these signs, but yet the beginning of sorrows has not really taken place yet as far as these end times events that are going to afflict this planet. Verse 9 tells us, then shall they deliver you up to be afflicted. We talked about this last week also. And they shall kill you, and you shall be hated of all nations for my name's sake. And then shall many be offended, and shall betray one another, and shall hate one another. And many false prophets shall rise, and shall deceive many. The world will be vulnerable, as it is today. Look, this is compared to that which will be experienced in the tribulation period. This is a minor setback. 2 Thessalonians makes it very clear that we are in an age of restraint. God is restraining the heavy duty plagues, famines, pestilences, deception, persecution. All those things are being restrained, watered down, so to speak. But they will come upon the world in full force. Famine, pestilences, natural disasters in staggering proportions. The world will disintegrate. It will rot. And as we see this day and age in which is yet future, one of the signs, one of the things that will be transpiring is, as it says in verse 10, and then shall many be offended and shall betray one another and shall hate one another. Under the Third Reich, Nazi Germany, there were many that had bought into Hitler, and as far as, you know, he had all the answers. And there were many family members that betrayed other family members that had bought into Nazi Germany and his reign. It was a demonic influence, a satanic influence. But that will pale in comparison to the reign of the Antichrist and his deceptive forces. And as it tells us here, there will be betrayal and the hatred. The one thing that all false religious systems have in common, well, two things. All false religions do not hold Jesus Christ outside of Christianity. Jesus Christ is not considered to be, not believed to be, God in the flesh. He's either one of many gods or a famous prophet, someone to be regarded very highly as a teacher, an avatar maybe. All false religions put Christ in a category that does not proclaim his deity. He's a great guy. He's a wonderful prophet, but he's not God in the flesh. All false religions have that in common, along with a hatred, an inborn hatred for the followers of Jesus Christ. And that's because every religious system, and I hate to put Christianity under that category, but every religious system outside of Christianity is under the influence and has been born of Satan in its origin. Oh, Mark, yeah, that's horrible to say. Well, it's true. Jesus said they're all liars and thieves outside of Christ, outside of Christianity. So there will be this

of persecution, and even among within family members thinking that they're doing God a service in betraying their children, their parents, their loved ones, because this deception will be so thick. In 1 John chapter 2, John says regarding these individuals in the 19th verse, well, in the 18th verse, little children, it is the last time. So one of the reasons we know that we're living in these last days is that John is one of the apostles. He speaks of the fact that we're living in the last time. And as you have heard, that Antichrist will come. Even now are there many Antichrists, whereby we know that it is the last time. They went out from us, but they were not of us. For if they had been of us, they would no doubt have continued with us. But they went out that they might be made known or made manifest that they were not all of us. Judas Iscariot, he went out because he was never in the family of God. And these individuals in the last days, they will betray the earthly family of God because they were never a part of the heavenly family of God. Very ugly and intense, a horrifying age to live in. And many false prophets shall rise and shall deceive. Please notice this, many. Many shall be deceived. And because iniquity shall abound, the love of many shall wax cold or grow cold. Iniquity, sin, immorality prevailing worldwide. We see that, don't we? The internet. It's so easy to get, well, you think about it. Deception, temptation, satisfaction, momentary satisfaction. For really, any temptation is at our fingertips. It's so, you know, think of the accessibility that in 10, 15, 20 years ago. And now you see, it's so easy to fall and to become ensnared, to live in bondage, trapped, chained to a sin, perversion. And because iniquity shall abound, the love of many shall wax cold. And we see that today, don't we? Even among believers, agape, that the sense of agape, brotherly love, and the sense of the fellowship that we have in Christ, a brotherly love that we have in common as God's kids within the family. But even more importantly, the agape, that agape love. And once you turn from Christ, once you backslide and you go into the world like the prodigal son, there's no longer a desire for God, a desire to experience what we have in Christ as the family of God, as those who have partaken of the Holy Spirit, those who are partakers of the communion that we have as God's people with God himself, a turning from that. And as a result, there's no love. Iniquity abounds. You can't have both. You can't live in sin and experience fellowship, communion with God. It just doesn't happen. And then you see you're in a situation where the only time you're going to experience satisfaction of any kind is when you give yourself over to iniquity, when you're participating in sin. And as the devil, you know, he energizes you, there's a sense of pleasure, momentary pleasure, happy hour, whatever the case. But he, verse 13, but he that shall endure unto the end, the same shall be saved. Now, it's not that endurance results in salvation. It's not a characteristic or a personality trait that is being spoken of here, where an individual just has that ability. They have that aspect of their being where characteristically, personally, they're just strong. The Bible tells us to be strong in the Lord and the power of his might. So it's not our personal strength that ultimately gives us salvation, but it's our salvation. It's who we are in Christ and the fact that the Holy Spirit is in us that we have the strength to endure.
And these individuals who are left, the tribulation saints in the last days, they're able to endure and they prevail as the result of the blood of Christ. It's the blood of Christ. It's their testimony. It's the fact that they've held on to the word of God and they have the blood of Christ, power of God. It's not that in that period of time that they muster up the strength to combat the forces of the devil and the Antichrist. It's because they're saved. He that shall endure unto the end, the same shall be saved. And look, I'm going to, in just a moment, get into this whole thing about the tribulation and so forth. But there is a completely different category of tribulation saint that is around at that time that must endure these things. You and I, as God's people, are not the children of wrath, that day should overtake us. 1 Thessalonians 5. We're a different category of saint. Well, verse 14, and this gospel of the kingdom shall be preached to all the world for a witness unto all nations, and then shall the end come. In Acts, it tells us that even with the apostles, it states that these who have turned the world upside down during the time of, during that 10-year period when the book of Acts, it was written during that period where you had the early apostles and then you had Paul the apostle who was added to that and all those things that transpired during that period, that they had turned the world upside down. The gospel had been preached throughout the Roman Empire. It's amazing to think of. They didn't have telegraphs back then. It was just word of mouth or a carrier pigeon maybe, but it was very slow. And yet they were faithful, weren't they? And it was, to a far greater, worldwide in the tribulation period, and that's what's being spoken of here. I want you to, you don't have to turn there, but you can if you'd like to, in Revelation chapter 14, to give you an understanding of what's being spoken of here. In Revelation chapter 14, verses 6 and 7, it says this, and this is during the tribulation period. During that tribulation period that we've talked about so many times, God is going to be faithful to those who were left behind, those who weren't raptured, those who rejected Christ, but then turned to Christ during the tribulation. Even those at this point that haven't put their faith in Christ, God is going to send. Well, let's just read this. And I saw another angel fly in the midst of heaven. Now, it's an angel having the everlasting gospel to preach unto them that dwell on the earth, and to every nation and kindred and tongue and people. This is, God sends an angel to go worldwide, travel the globe, to tell everybody. This is saying, verse 7, this is what he says, saying with a loud voice, fear God and give him glory, and give glory to him, for the hour of his judgment is come, and worship him that made heaven and earth and the sea and the fountains of water. So an angel is going to do the job, flying worldwide, and a loud voice. Everybody, what did he say? Everybody's going to be able to figure out what he's saying. So everybody's going to get a chance. Now, I remember Mormons telling me several decades ago, hey, God can't return until, the kingdom's going to come because the gospel's going to go out worldwide and the world's going to be such a nice place that God, he's not going to be able to resist it. He's going to come back because it's going to be such a wonderful place. And then I heard Christians about a decade later telling me the same thing. That is not the case. God makes it very clear, doesn't he? He writes Timothy, it's going to get worse. It's going to get worse until he returns. There will be times where maybe, pockets of revival or periods where there either is an improvement here and there, but overall, globally speaking, it just gets worse. It just gets worse. And so in the tribulation period, God, it's not man that gets the job done ultimately in the trib. Before he comes at the very end, at the end of the 7-year tribulation period, before he comes at the very end, the gospel have gone worldwide in fulfillment of what Jesus said in Matthew 24. So as we go back to Matthew 24, and as we consider these birth pangs, and as it literally is true of a woman who is going through those birth pains or birth pangs. And my daughter-in-law she's experiencing contractions for several weeks now, I guess.
But she could have a, we, I could have our second grandson at any moment. Or I should say my third grandson. But at any moment. So, you know, and it's a thing where if things get really bad, right, there's anesthetic. They're able to, there's painkillers, right? Well, the tribulation is a period of excruciating pain, and there's nothing to alleviate that pain. There's no pain blockers, epidurals. You know, it's just the full brunt will be experienced by the world. And here in verse 15, here's the trigger when the great tribulation begins. And we probably won't get any further than, we'll see how it goes. But it tells us in verse 15, when you therefore shall see the abomination of desolation spoken of by Daniel the prophet stand in the holy place, whoso readeth, let him understand. So this is what triggers the great tribulation, the abomination of desolation. And Jesus made it very clear. When you therefore shall see the abomination. Obviously, none of the disciples are the you that Jesus is speaking of here. None of them would see that. Nor are you as part of, you see, you're part of the same group. You're part of the church. You won't be here. But the you that will be here, we're going to see, it will be the tribulation saints. It will be the 144,000 Jews and those who will be left on this, the Jews that will be left on this planet, during just after the rapture of the church, it will be them. Whoso readeth, let him understand. So it's a specific group that is being mentioned here. And then I'll read a couple more verses here. He says, then let them which be in Judea. See, once he's not speaking, those of you in Los Angeles, no. Those of you in Tokyo, no. It's let them which be in Judea flee into the mountains. Let him which is on the housetop not come down to take away to take anything out of his house. Neither let him which is in the field return back to take his clothes. And woe unto them that are with child and to them that give suck, those who are nursing in those days. But pray you that your flight be not in the winter, neither on the Sabbath day. So the church isn't commemorating or acknowledge, you know, we're not under the law. We're not under the Sabbath. And he says this, and so specifically a Jewish audience that he's speaking to here, although the tribulation saints worldwide, because news travels so quickly, they will know about this abomination of desolation. Not only that, the Bible, Jesus predicts exactly when it's going to happen, as soon as the Antichrist signs, or I should say, as he strengthens the treaty, possibly signing a treaty or strengthening a treaty that already exists. As soon as that takes place, it's exactly 3.5 years after that point, 3.5 years to the day when the Antichrist does this. Matthew 24:15, he sets up his image in the Holy of Holies, and that is the abomination of desolation spoken of by Daniel the prophet. And it says here, for then shall be great tribulation. Technical term there. Great tribulation, the time of Jacob's sorrows. It's Jacob, not the church. It's Israel's trouble. Jacob's synonymous with Israel. It's a time of Israel's trouble. And that period is known as the time of Jacob's trouble. So it is the last 3.5 years. That is the great tribulation. 7 years, the tribulation, the worst part, the last 3.5 years. Look, it's very important to be technically accurate, because that's why people get so they get so messed up. Because they're saying, well, the tribulation, the great tribulation, the second coming of Jesus Christ for the church, the second coming of Jesus Christ at the end of tribulation. They get them all mixed up, and that's why people are so misinformed. So look, for then, it's when the Antichrist puts up the abomination of desolation. That begins the great tribulation at the end of the last 3.5 years. 3.5 years, 1,260 days, or 42 months, a dividing of time, you know, 3.5 years, however you want to say it. For then shall be great tribulation, such, notice this, such as was not since the beginning of the world, to this time, no, nor ever
shall be. Well, as we look at this period of time, we see as we back up to verse 15, the Lord says, as he gives us that which triggers the last 3.5 years, he says, when you therefore shall see the abomination of desolation. What is this abomination of desolation? Well, you know, as you go back to Daniel, it's mentioned 3 times in Daniel. It's mentioned in Daniel chapter 9. It's mentioned in Daniel chapter 11. It's mentioned also in Daniel chapter 12. And what I'd like to do at this point, you know, I think it's worth our time to talk about this. So I'm going to, once again, you can follow along in the scriptures. I'm going to turn to Daniel 11:31. If you're fast enough, you can follow me. I'm already there, or almost there. It says this, "An arm shall stand on his part, and they shall pollute the sanctuary of strength, and shall take away the abomination, or the daily sacrifice, and they shall place the abomination that maketh desolate." This had a near fulfillment, as we see in prophecy, and as I continue to reiterate, a local fulfillment, a near fulfillment, and also a future fulfillment. In approximately 170 B.C., there is an individual by the name of Antiochus Epiphanes. He was a ruler, a king of the Syrian, not Assyrian, but Syrian Empire. After Alexander the Great, the world was divided into 4 sectors, and one of those sectors was ruled by the Syrian people. And a general that came out of that, a king that came out of it, Antiochus the Fourth, Epiphanes, he gave himself the name. His name was Antiochus, and he's the long, well, there's a list of Antiochuses, but he gave himself the name of Theos Epiphanes, which means God manifest. It's quite a title, isn't it, to give yourself? God manifest, and the God that he believed he was manifesting was Zeus. Or Jupiter, depending, it's the same, it's really the same thing within the Greek pantheon, you know, depending if you're a Greek or a Roman. But anyways, he believed that he was God manifest. He also went by the name of Antiochus Epiphanes, or the illustrious one. So however you look at it, he thought he was God, or the closest thing on earth to God. And as it was his desire, you know, he just wanted to, or he hated the Jews. And he wanted to exterminate them. So, you know, Hitler didn't come up with a new idea by any stretch. It was around from the beginning, the anti-Semitic, the anti-Semitism. And he determined he was going to exterminate, and he just hated the Jews. He murdered thousands of Jews, men, women, and children, and he tormented them. And he came into the sanctuary, the temple, and he desecrated the temple by slaughtering a pig and offering, you know, he polluted the inner sanctum or the Holy of Holies with swine's broth. You know, he just desecrated the temple with swine's broth. And then he forced the priest to eat slaughtered pig. And that the most unclean animal within the Levitical or Jewish diet is pigs. So this guy was just so diabolical, and he set up an image of Zeus there in the Holy of Holies. You think, man, wow. And if you have any understanding of the Old Testament and the Old Testament, you know, temple and sacrifice and the whole thing, you see, it all points to Jesus Christ. He replaces his own God there, who he believes he's manifesting, as I mentioned previously. That is the abomination of desolation in type in the Old. Now, as we go, so we have a type of that in the Old Testament, not only there, but also Revelation chapter 12, verse 11 says this, "And from the time that the daily sacrifice shall be taken away and the abomination that maketh desolate set up, there shall be 1,290 days." So there's added. So look what is added there. It is believed that when the Lord returns, because
comes after 1,260 days, but he sets up his kingdom. You know,

0: there's judgment, there's a setting up of his kingdom, and the overthrowing of the governments of man, and that takes a period of time. So there's the added days that we see here, and not only there, but in other portions of Scripture. But the Lord comes at the end of the, when the abomination is offered there in the middle of the tribulation, then there's literally 1,260 days. Tribulation saints will know when Jesus Christ is returning in glory to save them from the Antichrist and his forces.
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0: 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This radio program is a chapter-by-chapter, verse-by-verse study through the entire Bible. And on today's edition of The Word for Today, Pastor Chuck continues his message, Jesus Tasted Death, as we pick up in Hebrews chapter 2, verse 8. And now, with today's study, here's Pastor Chuck.
1: He has put all things in subjection under his feet. For in that he put all things in subjection under him, he left nothing that is not put under him, but now we see not yet all things put under him. But what do we see? We see Jesus, who also became a man, who was made a little lower than the angels for the suffering of death. He had to become a man in order to redeem man. He had to become next of kin in order to redeem that which man had forfeited to Satan, the world itself. We see Jesus made a little lower than the angels for the suffering of death. As God, he could not die. He had to become a man, take on the limitations. But we see him now crowned with glory and honor that he, by the grace of God, should taste death for every man. There you have what redemption is all about. The wages of sin is death. But God laid upon him the iniquities of us all, and he tasted death for every man. Now, this is talking about spiritual death. And as we have told you, the difference between the earthly understanding of death and the spiritual definition of death is that from an earthly standpoint, death is the separation of a man's consciousness from his body. When you are in a terminal state and they connect the EEG probes to your shaved head, and they watch the monitor, when the little line goes flat, they say there is no brain activity. And they'll watch the flat line for 24 hours, and then they'll pull the plug. They'll say, he's dead. There is no brain activity for 24 hours.

When they pull the plug, they will watch the line, because if there is any life at all, even in that state, your brain will start searching for oxygen. And if there's any flutter at all, then they plug the oxygen back in and say, well, you know, not quite gone yet. The brain started searching for oxygen. But when the consciousness has been separated from the body, they say you're dead. Now, from a biblical standpoint, when your consciousness is separated from God, you are dead. The man who lives without the consciousness of God is dead. He's spiritually dead. Jesus tasted of death for every man. You remember on the cross, he cried, my God, why hast thou forsaken me? At that point, when our sins were placed upon him, he suffered the consequence of our sins. Being forsaken of God, he suffered death for us. And so we see Jesus, who was made a little lower than the angels for the suffering of death, crowned with glory and honor, that he, by the grace of God, should taste death for every man. Now, because he tasted death for me, I don't have to taste death. I will not taste death. Jesus said, if you live and believe in me, you will never die. I will never die. Oh, you say, you think you're going to live or get, you're really nuts. No, man. I'm talking of it in a biblical sense. I will never be separated from God. I don't have to be. Jesus took my sins and he tasted death for me, that I don't have to taste of that spiritual death. I will never be separated from God. Oh, I'm going to move. My old spirit's going to move out of this old tent one of these days. It's going to move into the new building of God, not made with hands, eternal in the heavens. And that will be a day of rejoicing and blessing. But I won't die, because I'll never be separated from God. Oh, the papers might read Chuck Smith died, but that's because those reporters don't know enough about it. Poor reporting again. They've reported poorly on me many times in the past. I hope that some reporter has enough sense, when my spirit moves out of this tent, to write in the paper, Chuck Smith moved out of an old worn-out tent, raggedy old tent full of holes, into a beautiful new mansion, the building of God, not made with hands, eternal in the heavens. So Jesus tasted of death for every man, which means you don't have to taste of death. He was forsaken of God so that you won't have to be forsaken of God, because he took upon himself your sin and the consequence of your sin, that separation from God. For as the prophet said, God's hand is not short that he cannot save, neither is his ear heavy that he cannot hear, but your sins have separated you from God. That is the effect of sin, but Jesus tasted of death for every man. For it became him for whom are all things and by whom are all things. Notice again the place of Jesus. All things are for him. This is told us in Colossians chapter 1. All things were made by him and for him. And he is before all things, and by him all things are held together. Now here again, the same declaration concerning Jesus. All things are by him, and all things, here it declares, are for him. And by whom are all things? He is the creator, but he is more than that. He is the object of creation. As when in the book of Revelation, the 24 elders announcing the worthiness of God to receive the glory offered by the cherubim. For thou hast created all things, and for thy good pleasure they are and were created. Created by him, yes, but more than that, I was created for him. And your life will never be complete or never be satisfied until you start living for

him. As long as you live for yourself, you'll find your life will be empty, meaningless, frustrating. But the minute you start living for him, your life becomes rich and fulfilling. It became him for whom are all things and by whom are all things, in bringing many sons unto glory, to make the captain of their salvation complete through sufferings. And so there was a work of God being wrought through the sufferings of Christ. In Isaiah, the 53rd chapter, as he prophesies the sufferings of Jesus, for it pleased the Father to bruise him. Now

How can anyone ever really comfort you at the loss of your dearest friend if they've never lost anybody they know? If they don't know what the grief is of having a child die, how can they comfort you in your death if they don't know what it is to experience it themselves? Those who have been through the experience are those who know what you are feeling. They are able to empathize with you and to really minister to you because they've been there. They know what it's about. They know what it is to have such grief that your stomach aches. They know what it is to have such grief that you feel you can't swallow. You're going to choke to death because of the ache that is there and just hangs there in your throat. Jesus, because he suffered, made complete our captain of our salvation, because now he is able to understand and thus to help us when we are in need and trouble. For both he that sanctifieth and they that are sanctified are all of one. In other words, we have been made one together with Jesus Christ. That's what the word fellowship means. Coming into fellowship with our Lord. For which cause he is not ashamed to call them his brothers. Oh, if we only realize what Jesus has done for us. Suffered. Tasted death for us. And now he calls us his brothers. We are one together with him. Saying, I will declare thy name unto my brothers in the midst of the church. Will I sing praise unto thee. And again, I will put my trust in him, and behold, I and the children which God hath given me. So here, I and the children which God hath given me. Jesus made the way for each of us to come into the presence of God and to become a part of the kingdom of God by tasting death for us, by bearing our sin and our iniquity, by purging us himself from our sins, and now to present us as brothers, joint heirs with him unto the Father, to share together with him the glories of God's eternal kingdom. No wonder David said, what shall I render unto God for all of his benefits unto me? When I think of what Jesus has done for me, what can I do for him? To show my thanksgiving, my appreciation for tasting of death for me, by bearing the guilt of my sin, by taking the penalty that belonged to me, by granting me this glorious privilege of being an heir with him of God's eternal kingdom. What in the world can I render unto God to show my love and appreciation for such things? I feel such a beggar sometimes. I have nothing to offer him. He's done all for me, and I have so little to give to him. But all he wants is that I just give him my heart and my life. That means more to him than any bucks that I could ever drop in the plate. Just give me yourself. Give me your love. Spend some time with me. Turn off your TV and just spend some time with me. That's all he's asking. Fellowship with you. Give me some time. And we even fail there. For as much then as the children are partakers of flesh and blood. You see, I'm made up flesh and blood, this body. Made a little lower than the angels. For as much then as the children are partakers of flesh and blood, he also himself likewise took part of the same. He came in a body of flesh. He shed his blood for my sins. He took on the limitations of a body of flesh. Experienced the same pain of weariness that you experience in a body of flesh. Knew what it was to be tired.

tired, knew what it was to stub his toe, knew what it was to hit his finger with a hammer, knew what it was to experience the restrictions and the limitations and the pain and the suffering that we have in a body of flesh and blood. He partook of the same. That through death he might destroy him that had the power of death, that is the devil. So Jesus, through his death, the word destroy, kategero, put out of business he who had the power of death, that is the devil. He who brought death to mankind by tempting Eve and Adam. And so Satan has no longer a hold over me because of sin. I have been made righteous through Jesus Christ. Satan then has no more claim upon me as far as death because of my sin, because Jesus has cleansed me from my unrighteousness and has made me righteous before God. And so through his death, he put out of business the one who had the power of death, the claim of death upon me, that is the devil. And he delivered them who through fear of death were all of their lifetime subject to bondage. That is the bondage of sin and the slavery to sin. For verily he took not on him the nature of angels, but he took upon himself the seed of Abraham. He became as a man. Wherefore in all things it behooved him to be made like unto his brothers, that he might be a merciful and faithful high priest in the things pertaining to God, to make the reconciliation for the sins of the people. For in that he himself has suffered, being tempted, he is able to succor them that are tempted. So, our great high priest, Jesus Christ, understands us. And that's important. He understands us because he came in a body of flesh and he experienced the limitations in all of this body of flesh. And so he was made like us in order that he might be a merciful. He has mercy upon me. He knows what it is to go through the hassles of life. He knows what it is to be hungry. He knows what it is not to have money for taxes. He knows what it is to be pressed unjustly for taxes by the government. He knows these things that we have experienced, these things that we chafe under. He knows what it's about. And thus he is merciful in that he himself has suffered. He is able to also minister to us and to help us when we're tempted. He knows what it is. He has experienced it. The Bible says that God knows our frame. He understands we're but dust. God help us to understand that. So many times we see ourselves with a cape and the S on the chest, you know, super saint. Able to leap over the buildings with a single bound. Faster than a speeding bullet, you know. Here I am, the super saint, you know. The Bible warns us about that kind of a feeling or attitude. Let a man take heed when he thinks he stands, lest he falls. The only way I stand is he is holding me up. But, hey, when he is holding me up, I can't fall. When I consider the heaven, the work of your fingers. Now, if you get up tomorrow morning at about 4 o'clock, providing this cloud cover is gone, if you go outside, over here in the southwestern sky, you will see the constellation Orion. And if you'll look at the left shoulder of Orion, you'll see that great star, Betelgeuse. 465,000 miles
in diameter.

0: beg your pardon, 465 million miles in diameter. I made it much smaller than it is. The sun is 865,000, but 465 million miles in diameter. Now that means if the sun was in the middle of Betelgeuse and the earth was rotating around it, you'd have 200 million miles to spare inside the thing to get to the edge of it. That star Betelgeuse is estimated to be traveling at a speed of 19 miles per second. Now, what force do you suppose it took to get Betelgeuse into orbit? That large a body, that large a mass, 465 million miles in diameter, what kind of a force and thrust do you suppose got it going that fast, 19 miles a second? Well, David said, when I consider the heaven the work of your fingers. So I see God just sort of flicking Betelgeuse out there. But the Bible says underneath of us are the everlasting arms. If God can flick out Betelgeuse with his finger, surely he can hold me up with his arms. I don't have to worry about falling. The eternal God, the creator of the heaven and the earth, holds me. He loves me. I'm his child. He sent his son in order to redeem me from my sin, that he might make me an heir of his eternal kingdom. Oh, that God would grant to us a more complete comprehension of the depth of the riches of love that God extended towards us and continues to extend toward us in and through Jesus Christ our Lord. All that I need is found in him, and he is more than sufficient for the task of preserving me and presenting me faultless before the presence of his glory with exceeding joy. What does he want from me in return? Just some time spent in communion, fellowshipping together. How little to ask when he has given so much.
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0: May the Lord be with you and bless you and strengthen you for this week. May the anointing of God's Holy Spirit rest upon your life. And through his beauty, may your life shine forth. May God cause the fullness of his Spirit to rest upon you. And may your life be a strong testimony and a witness to those around of the grace and the love of our Lord. In Jesus' name.
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3: There's this stunted understanding of the Lord Jesus. Have you been with me so long that you don't realize in seeing me, you've seen the Father? And that's a bold claim, and it's under attack today. And you and I, as witnesses and ambassadors for Jesus Christ, need to stand our ground and defend the deity of Jesus Christ. He is peerless, and he is preeminent.

0: Many of us like to think ourselves as brave or at least adventurous, that is, until we're faced with serious obstacles or outright danger. Then we might be tempted to run for cover. But today on Know the Truth, Philip DeCourcy is teaching us how we can step out of our comfort zone to be bold witnesses for the King of Kings, just like Jesus' disciples. It's a message titled, Throwing Caution to the Wind. 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Here to begin is Pastor Philip.
1: In John's Gospel, we're given four episodes in Philip's life that I think help us get our hands around who he is and what he's like and what we can learn from him. And we made a start in John chapter 1 here, verse 43 to 46. We have what we call his conversion. And as we looked at his conversion, two things stood out. The discovery. Philip was so excited about finding Jesus, he immediately goes and finds his friend and encourages him to find Jesus. That's the discovery. Now, here's where we're picking up. Let's look at the dare. See, in response to Philip's approach and appeal, Nathanael responds with a certain skepticism. The one of whom the law and the prophets spoke, the one who has promised in the Old Testament, we have found him. And he comes out of Nazareth. And Nathanael kind of responds, hold your horses. For Nathanael, that was a little far-fetched. That the epicenter of redemptive history is somehow in Nazareth. It had a reputation and wasn't a good one, as inferred by verse 46. Can anything good come out of Nazareth? Now, I want you to notice Philip's response. Verse 46, come and see. Come and see. Now, Philip took a leaf out of Jesus' evangelistic book. Jesus earlier said to two disciples of John the Baptist, come and see. At least encounter him. He'll answer your questions. He'll silence your skepticism. See, Philip understood the best argument for Christianity was Christ. Come and see. So that's the dare. Come and see the difference Jesus makes in a life. That's his conversion. Secondly, I want to consider his caution. I don't want to overplay this. I don't want to, make too much of his seeming temperament. But I think the story of the feeding of the 5,000 and his dealing with the Greeks that sought an audience with Jesus, they show us a man who's rather timid, tepid, and tentative. John 6, Jesus is teaching a large crowd. We're well into the day, and so people are thirsty and people are hungry. And Jesus raises this question, how are we going to feed them? How much bread will it take? That's verse 5 of John 6. He asks Philip, how much bread? Where would we get it? And the Bible says he did it to test his faith, to test the value that Philip put on Christ, his ability and his power. Well, I don't know what we're going to do. Because even if I had 200 denarii in my hand, that's 8 months of a working man's wages, that wouldn't even begin to address this problem. So his approach is, there's no human solution. And he doesn't seek a solution beyond that. He feels the test. And then his friend Andrew brings a little boy up with a sack lunch, 5 loaves, 2 fish. And I think in that, there's a mustard seed of faith there. Lord, I don't know how this is going to meet the need, but here's at least 5 loaves and 2 fish. Little as much when God's in it. When all was said and done, there was enough and to spare. You know the story. There's basket loads of stuff left when everybody's been fed to the full. Here's the point. The only real deficiency here was an absence of faith in God. That was the real deficiency, an absence of faith in God. There was little and meager confidence in Christ. Then there's the second incident. If you want to go over to John 12, verses 20 to 22, there's a group of God-fearing Greeks, perhaps from the Gentile territory of Decapolis. They have indeed shed their paganism in favor of belief in the God of Israel. They have accepted Jewish worship. So these are God-fearing Gentiles, and they come for to have an audience with the Lord Jesus Christ. All kinds of interest in this man is surfacing, and so they come and they approach Philip, perhaps on the basis of the fact that Philip is a Greek name, and although Philip was Jewish born, he may have some sympathy for them. Although here's what's interesting. They are showing a certain hesitancy to go directly to Jesus. I mean, why go to Philip? Because they could have maybe gone directly to Jesus. But maybe they showed this hesitancy. What does Jesus think of Gentiles? Where do they fit into his kingdom that's in a state of coming? And Philip shared that hesitancy himself, because he doesn't take them to Jesus. He punts and takes them to Andrew and lets Andrew make the call. And Andrew immediately ushers them into the presence of Jesus. And why not? By this stage in Jesus' ministry and life, he had dealt with a Syrophoenician woman in Mark 7, and he had blessed a Samaritan woman in John 4. Don't forget, they had already heard this discourse that's recorded in John 3, that as Moses lifted up the serpent in the wilderness, so the Son of Man must be lifted up. And if the Son of Man is lifted up, he will draw all men to himself, for God so loved the world. John 6, 37. He that comes unto me, I will in no wise cast out. It's kind of, Philip, what's your problem? There's enough evidence. Why the cautiousness? Why the hesitancy? Let's take these Greeks to see Jesus. Bottom line, this guy always erred on the side of caution. I've been trying to make that argument. His faith was present, but it wasn't bold. His love wasn't broad. It was parochial, focused on the nation of Israel. His attitudes and his actions limited Christ's power and constricted Christ's compassion. He did not strongly believe in the greatness of Christ and the generosity of Christ. So let's apply it. We need to start believing again in the Jesus who surpasses our expectations. Because Philip will see in Jesus' feeding of the 5,000, Jesus exceeds his expectation, far and beyond. In fact, go to John 6, verse 11 and 12 just quickly, and you'll see this principle worked out. I mean, there's not bread enough, says Philip. Not bread enough. And maybe there's a mustard seed of faith with Andrew, and he brings the little boy. Jesus takes the loaves, take the fish. And in verse 11, we read, Jesus took the loaves, and when he had given thanks, he distributed them to the disciples, and the disciples to those sitting down, and likewise of the fish. Listen, as much as they wanted. Verse 12, so when they were filled, that's when the people were filled, there was baskets of stuff left over. I love Isaiah 55, verses 1 to 3. Ho, everyone who thirsts, come to the waters. You who have no money, come buy and eat. Yes, come buy wine and milk without money and without price. Why do you spend money for what is not bread, or your wages for what does not satisfy? Listen carefully to me and eat what is good, and let your soul delight itself in abundance. Let your soul delight itself in abundance. What he offers is not simply life, but abundant life. To the full, John 10, verse 10. He promises not peace, but peace which transcends all understanding. Philippians 4, verse 7. His love defies adequate definition because it surpasses knowledge. Ephesians 3, verse 19. You catch that? His riches are glorious riches. Ephesians 6, 3, verse 16. His power is all surpassing power. 2 Corinthians 4, verse 7. And his grace is totally sufficient. 2 Corinthians 12, verse 9. Now, you may want to pull yourself up, not by your bootstraps, but by the truth that Jesus is sufficient. Whatever you're in, you may be in over your head. The Christ who has covenanted to love you adequately, and will supply your need sufficiently, especially spiritually. He says, going on, Raymond Brown, this is the gospel of lavish abundance. At Canaan's wedding feast, the jars were filled to the brim. The wine is splashing over on the courtyard floor. If Jesus is to meet human need, he will do it with princely generosity. That's just a good word. Okay, his conversion, his caution. Last thought, his comprehension. Let's go over to John 14, 7 to 11. This is the upper room discourse. We're on the eve of Jesus' arrest and crucifixion. John 13, 1 tells us he loved his own fully. And in the upper room discourse, he shares with them his loving concern. He seeks to prepare them for his departure. He talks about humility. He identifies the betrayer. He gives them a new commandment. He predicts Peter's denial. He establishes the Lord's Supper. He speaks about the Father's house and his return to rapture the church home there. He speaks of oneness with the Father, promises a legacy of joy and peace. He anticipates the coming of the Holy Spirit, and he closes it all with a prayer of intercession for them. And in this interaction, which we're about to read, the thing that strikes you is Philip's deficient Christology. Say, Pastor, what does that mean? He didn't fully understand the Lord Jesus. Christology is the doctrine of Christ. Philip didn't have a complete picture of who Jesus was, and he'd been following him now upwards of 18 months. Let's read John 14, verse 7. Now, here's the context. Jesus has just talked about the Father in answer to Thomas's question, where are you going? How are we going to get there? Well, I'm the way, I'm the truth, and I'm the life. No man comes to the Father but by me. Remember, he talked about the Father's house. So throughout this chapter, he's been talking about the Father. And it triggers this statement in verse 7. If you had known me, you would have known my Father also. Stop. Did you notice the conditional statement here? If Merle Tenney from Dallas Seminary and Trinity Theological Seminary says this could be translated, if you had attained a realization of who I am, you would know my Father also. Implication is they hadn't. It's a conditional clause. If you had known me, if you'd attained to a proper understanding of me, then you would understand this. In knowing me, you know the Father. Why? Because Hebrews 1 verse 3 tells us that Jesus is the express image of the brightness and glory of God. That's why he's going to go on in a moment to say to Philip, when you've seen me, you've seen the Father. The death, burial, resurrection, and ascension of Jesus Christ is going to cement this all. And any doubts that they had, any blind spots that they had, is going to be eradicated. They're going to realize that indeed this was God in the flesh. And we beheld his glory. And he declared the Father. John 1, 14 to 18. So that's Jesus' point. He clarifies his relationship with the Father. He implies that there was a lack of understanding on their side regarding him. And Philip makes the point. Guys, if you'd attained to the knowledge of who I truly am, you'd know the Father. But they hadn't. And Philip proves the point. Lord, since you're talking about the Father, show us the Father and we'll be satisfied. It's like, are you listening? In fact, Jesus will go on with a tinge of sadness. Have I been with you so long and you yet don't know me, Philip? That's my point. If you truly knew me, you'd know not to ask that question. Because in knowing me, you know the Father. And he'll go on in verses 10 and 11 to make the argument, I and my Father are one. I have an intimacy with the Father, so much so that I declare him. You don't need a theophany. You don't need what Moses experienced back in Exodus 33, 18, because that's what Philip seems to be seeking. I like my own personal audience with God where he manifests himself to me. Read about it in Exodus 33, verse 18, where Moses says, I want to see your glory. God said, you can't handle that. Now get into the cleft of the rock. I'll cover you with my hand. I'll pass by. And when you come out, you'll see me from behind because you can't see me from before. And Philip has missed it. He's living with greater privileges than Moses because the Word was made flesh, dwelt among us. We beheld his glory as the only begotten of the Father, full of truth and grace. He has declared him. The word declared there in the Greek is exegete. Exegesis is the study of Scripture where you bring out the truth of a text. Jesus is saying, I'm the exegesis of God. I've brought out a true understanding of who God is. You want to see what God looks like? Look at me. In fact, Jesus is saying that when you've seen me, you've looked into the face of the Father. And Philip, I'm disappointed You've been with me so long, you haven't got that yet. But it's going to be fixed. From now on, we're going to make sure you, and to be fair to Philip, along with the other disciples, get that. So what would we do with that? We've got to apply the truth. As Spurgeon said, the sermon begins in application. Well, theologically, we could focus on the fact that this is a bold and blatant statement and claim by Jesus to deity. And it is, and I agree with it. I believe in the historicity of the Gospels. I believe this is a true historical record of the true historical Jesus, who was more than a mere man. He was fully man, but he was fully God. So much a man as if he were not God, so much God as if he were not a man, not a half a man, not a half a God. Fully man, fully God. And when they saw him, they beheld the glory of the only begotten of the Father. And he exegeted God to them. He's God. He was God. He was with God. And then he was with us in history by means of incarnation. And that's a bold claim. And it's under attack today. And you and I, as witnesses and ambassadors for Jesus Christ, need to stand our ground and defend the deity of Jesus Christ. He isn't one among many. He is peerless and he is preeminent. John MacArthur says, he is not merely a manifestation of God. He is God manifest. Isn't there a challenge here? I mean, Jesus kind of gently, but there is that tint of sadness, almost a mild rebuke. Have you been with me so long that you don't realize in seeing me, you've seen the Father? And there's this stunted understanding of the Lord Jesus. Philip was one of the first disciples to be called, and yet at this point, right at the end of Jesus' ministry, he's at the back of the class in his understanding of the one he ministered alongside. And I want to be challenged by that little phrase, so long. We would add to it, and Jesus by implication, you've been with me for so long, and yet you know me so little. Guys, just let that percolate as we close. Let that marinate. So long, so little. 20 years in Christ. Is that 20 years of what you could call some solid growth? Or is it 1 year, 2 years, or 3 years that have been repeated 20 times? Oh, let's commit afresh and anew to grow in our understanding of him. To deepen in our experience of him, to say with Paul with great yearning that I might know him and the power of his resurrection and the fellowship of his suffering. That's well into Paul's ministry, by the way. He's written several letters by this stage, led thousands to Christ, established churches, been a conduit for the work of the Holy Spirit. And he doesn't write a line under that. He says, I have not yet laid hold of all that God has laid hold of me for. Therefore, forgetting those things which are behind, I press forward. I want to be found in his righteousness on that final day. I want to hear that well done, good and faithful servant. And he is so glorious and worth the pursuit that I count everything but loss for the excellency of the knowledge of him. I know we could be closer to that. I could, you could. Let's hear that challenge. In this rebuke, could Jesus not say that to any one of us? Howard Hendricks likes to tell the story of his daughter Bev. When she was young, she was so excited at any spurt of growth. When she grew in stature, like our Lord Jesus, the Bible says he grew in stature. And she loved to celebrate that with her father. In fact, many of us have done this. Maybe it was a wall in the kitchen. In their home, it was the back of a door on the pantry. And she would mark where she was, and she would always say to her dad, Dad, I know you're going to be on the road for a week or two. When you get back, I promise you, I'm going to grow. And he talks about a time when he comes home from a trip, having been on the road for Dallas Seminary. And sure enough, Bev's there with the family to greet him at the airport. And on the way home, she says, Dad, I've grown, I've grown, I've grown. They get home to the kitchen. Sure enough, she has. But he realizes it's only by millimeters. But she's growing, and she's so chuffed and excited about it. And they go into the den for a soda and just a father-daughter talk. And He says that she, you know, makes one of those statements that only children can make. And she turns to her father and says, "Dad, why do grown-ups stop growing? Why do grown-ups stop growing?" Well, that's a medical question, isn't it? That's genetics and exercise and whatever. But we can turn it, can't we? I'm sure Jesus often asks himself, why have so many of my children stopped growing? When Peter says, grow in the knowledge of our Lord Jesus Christ, grow in the experience of his grace. Let's pray. Father, we thank you for this gallery of portraits that we get to look at. And what is most surprising is as we look at Andrew, we look at Philip, we see ourselves. We see ourselves and we realize we're more like them than we are like you. And the things that you chastise them about, you have to chastise us about. And Lord, we thank you for this cautionary tale in the record of Philip, a man who sometimes lived beneath his privileges, who didn't believe that Jesus could surpass his expectations. Give us more faith. Help us to draw the circle of your love larger than we have around people that are in other cultures, different parts of society, or people who we find hard to love or even wonder, do you love them? Lord, help us to measure it as success on the basis of our growth in grace. It might be a year where we stay flat financially. It might be a year where we go backwards in our career. But if it's a year where we love Jesus more and serve him better, it will be a good year. Make it such, for we ask it in Jesus' name. Amen.
0: That is a great reminder to judge our lives not by our finances, but by our faith. 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And before you go, if you'd like to connect with us, text the word CONNECT to 89321. I'm Wayne Shepherd. Come back tomorrow when Pastor Philip looks at the testimony of one of the more obscure apostles of Jesus. We're continuing our series titled All the King's Men, Wednesday on Know the Truth. Today's program was produced and sponsored by Know the Truth Incorporated. Jesus said, "You shall know the truth, and the truth shall make you free."

0: Welcome to Searchlight, a survey through Scripture with Pastor John Corson. It is our desire to bring you a systematic study of the entire Bible, chapter by chapter, book by book. Over the last couple of Searchlight programs, we have been studying through Romans chapter 12. This chapter is the turning point in the book of Romans. The first part of the book is where we considered the goodness of God toward us. Now, we are considering the proper response to God's goodness. And in responding to God by serving Him, we are seeing that God has equipped each one of us for that service. That is, God has imparted special gifts to each one of us. Let's now join Pastor John as we learn about these spiritual gifts.
1: This is the only time that Paul uses the word spiritual gifts in this list. These are, I believe, personally, the spiritual gifts of which you will have one primary motivational gift in this listing. Which one do you have? Here's the list. The tools in his box, the gifts that he gives, the positions on his team. They divide themselves into two groups. The first talks specifically about expounding the word. The second about expanding the work. Expounding the word, the first group. Expanding the work, the second group. He says, having these gifts then that differ, by God's grace given to us, whether prophecy, let us prophesy according to the proportion of faith. First one is prophecy. That doesn't mean just foretelling, although it can include that. It means primarily forthtelling. Expounding the word, that is where you are declaring truth. By the inspiration of the Spirit, you are speaking forth the truth of God. The word is just burning on your heart. You know things need to be shared. You just got to give it out, man. That's the prophetic ministry, declaring truth. Or ministry, verse 7. Let us wait upon our ministering, depicting truth. That is, it's the practical outworking. It is taking the truth and depicting it. Jesus, of course, showed us this over and over again when he would teach and then he would touch. He would teach truth and then he would touch people as an illustration of what he taught. Ministering simply means serving. And it's not done so much verbally, it's done actively, where your life is picturing by serving. I think of Dorcas there in Acts chapter 9. Great name for a lady. My mother almost named my sister Nancy, Nikki Dorcas. That was almost her name. Would have been interesting. Dorky. But Dorcas was one who, when she died, the whole church went into an upheaval. They called for Peter, come quickly. Why? When others died, they didn't seem to have this sense of urgency. But when Dorcas died, oh, Peter, come quickly. And Peter, of course, in the power of the Spirit, raised her up from the dead. Why was she so loved? Why was she so needed? Because she was a sewer of garments. She was a minister. Others could declare truth, warming people's hearts. She would depict it by sewing garments and cloaks and practically helping. That is teaching. You've heard it said so often, what you do speaks so loudly I can't hear what you say. Well, that's the idea here. Depicting truth by ministering. Just what you do practically, like Dorcas, like Jesus. Number three, or he that teaches on teaching. Prophecy, declaring truth. Ministry, service, depicting truth. Teaching is defining truth. For me, this is my motivational gift. I am a teacher. The defining of truth, the explaining of terms, the sharing of insights, that is even as Jesus did when he said, "You've heard it said of old, you're not to commit adultery, but I say to you," let me define what that means, he said to his congregation that day, "if you look at a woman with lust in your heart, you're committing adultery." And it says the people marveled. For he spake with authority, and they marveled at the gracious words that he shared with them, you see. Are you a teacher? Were you defining terms? A prophet, he or she might share sporadically. It's that forthtelling. A teacher shares systematically, regularly. It's defining. Then, after teaching, you have the one who exhorts, verse 8, which is demanding or developing truth. So declaring truth is prophecy. Depicting truth is ministry. Defining truth is teaching. Demanding truth is exhortation. Demanding, that exhortational word, it means giving somebody a kick in the proverbial seat of the pants. "Oh, ye of little faith," Jesus would say when they were freaked out about the storm. Earlier, he said, "Let us go over to the other side of the Sea of Galilee." In the middle of the sea, they were freaked out as the waves began to rise and the wind began to howl. "Master, we're perishing." "Oh," he calmed the storm and said, "You guys, you have little faith." Why? Because he said previously, "We're going over to the other side. What are you worried about when you say we're going under? I told you we're going to go over." I need brothers and sisters who come by with an exhortational word. Sometimes they irritate me, but they're needed very badly. "Hey, what are you worried about? Is that what you should be doing? Is that how you should be behaving?" Just that exhortational word, "Oh, ye of little faith," Jesus would say, showing the ministry of exhortation. Now, the next group is that of expanding the work. Expounding the word first, now those that expand the work. He that gives, let him

accurate, because you're to give with no strings attached. Well, I want to know where this money's going. And I'll give it if it goes here or goes for that. Or if you agree to do this or the other. Don't give that way. Just give with simplicity. You're giving to the Lord. If you can't give to the Lord, then don't give at all. Just give with simple, Lord, this is for you. Give liberally. Now let's see, what is a tithe? Let's see, I made 400.

$426 this week, so that's $42.60, but see, it's only $4.59, so, you know, that's not the idea of giving liberally. Paul would say to the Corinthian believers, oh, how the Lord loves a cheerful giver. And the word cheerful there is hilarious. I owe $42.60. Oh, well, here's $100. Oh, Lord, just I take that. Great. That's a gift. Man, if you have that gift, exercise it. Oh, how we need the exercise of the gift of giving in the body. My goodness. Or he that rules with diligence. That is the practical overseeing, the administrating. Do it with diligence. Did you hear the story on the news today about the duct tape company, you know, that makes the silver duct tape? They have a contest annually called DuckTales, where they give a $5,000 prize for the best use of duct tape that year. Well, a couple of weeks ago, a fella by the name of Anthony Green was in Honduras, as a matter of fact, and he had to catch a flight from Honduras up to Guatemala or something like that to make a connection to get back home. But the Honduran pilot said, hey, there's a hole in the wing and it'll be several days before we get a mechanic out here. Well, this guy, Mr. Green, always carried a roll of duct tape with him. And so he said, well, let me try patching it up with this duct tape. And so he got his tape out and patched up the wing, and the pilot took off and they flew to Guatemala or wherever, and he made his connection and he got a $5,000 bonus for good use of duct tape. There are people that are like that. They just, they know how to patch things up. They know how to make things fly. They know, they just have a feeling for how things should happen. They're practical, they're pragmatic, and they do it with diligence. That's a gift, man. Jesus, of course, oh, how he shows us in all of these gifts the way they should function. Hey, give them food. Well, you know, we can't, Lord. Well, then, okay, make them sit in groups of 50, he said to his disciples that day in Galilee. Get them in small groups, and here's how many should be in each group. He was showing the gift of ruling, governing, doing all things decently and in order, you see. That's a gift. So he says, man, if that's your gift, do it diligently. And finally, he that shows mercy, do it with cheerfulness. If you're expanding the work by giving, do it generously and with simplicity. If you're expanding the work by ruling, do it diligently and effectively. If you're expanding the work by showing mercy, do it cheerfully. Those that find themselves caring for people that are in the hospital, going to the rest homes, hurting with those that are going through a traumatic relational experience or the heartbreak of divorce or coming down with a disease. That's a gift. Do it cheerfully, not dourly or begrudgingly, but do it cheerfully. And again, if you wish to study these things further, just take a look in every instance how Jesus ministered mercy, how he ruled diligently, how he gave generously, he gave himself, how he moved in prophecy, how he moved exhortationally. Just study Jesus and you'll see how all these gifts function and the way that they're to function in this his body. Now, think with me here for a moment. Stay tuned, listen up. You say, well, John, if you're suggesting here, if Paul's declaring here that these gifts are given by grace, and this is the list, those who are expounding the word, those who are expanding the work. And if I have one of these gifts, how do I know which one it is? And I believe it's important you do know which one it is.

0: I believe the Lord is looking in these days for an army of sharpshooters, those who will zero in on their target and say, hey, this is where I function, and make that their priority and passion. Developing, exercising their gift. How? Very simple. It's so simple, it's amazing to me. If you today became pastor of Applegate Christian Fellowship, or pastoress, or whatever the word might be, what changes would you make? You say, boy, I'll tell you what I would do. If I could take that stool and grab that mic, I'll tell you what I would do. I've got lots of things that I would like to do. You say, man, if I did, I would call this group to activism, to get them going and carrying the message evangelistically and speaking forth God's word in this culture, in this society. Well, if that's what you would do, chances are you have the gift of prophecy. Others would say, no. If I had this pastorate, I would get us all into small groups regularly and have us serving each other. I would make sure that people are cared about and tended well. And well, chances are, if that's what you would do if you were pastor, emphasizing koinonia and service, then you probably have the gift of ministry. No, not me. If I was there, man, what I would do is we would teach Aramaic and Hebrew and Greek and homiletics and hermeneutics. We would get into more scholastic studies. Well, chances are that you're prone to be a teacher, you see. And not me, man. If I was pastor or pastoress of Applegate Christian Fellowship, we would have money flowing out to worthy causes and needy people. We would have car washes and bake sales and whatever it might be. Well, maybe you have the gift of giving, you see. Like to see money released and flowing. Not me, you say. I would like to see us much more engaged in hospice ministry, in jail evangelism, in rest home studies and caring for people that are aging and dying and hurting, or abused people or victims or whatever it might be. Hey, then probably you have that gift of mercy, you see. Man, if I was here, I'd go in that office and straighten things out. I can't believe you show up and don't even know what's happening here. And man, chances are you probably have the gift of ruling, governing. What would you change? What would you do if you were in charge, so to speak? That'll give you a good clue. Let me make it more practical. So simple. Benjamin comes in here, my 5-year-old boy, and he sees that Daddy's thirsty, his throat is dry, his lips are parched. And so he comes down the hall here, down the aisle, with a glass of water in his hands. And right about here in this section, he stumbles and falls, and the glass spills and breaks. I can sit here and watch the reactions of the people right here, and I can pretty much tell what their motivational gift is. The brother or sister with the gift of prophecy will say, Benjamin, watch thy step, lest a greater fall happen unto thee. Be careful how thou walkest in these days. I say, a brother with the gift of prophecy. Somebody else would say, no. Where's the mop and where's a broom and a dustpan? Let me get this thing cleaned up here right away. Ah, good, the gift of ministry. Somebody else would say, now how much did that glass cost? Let me go ahead and write the check for that right there. The gift of giving, you see. Oh, come here, Benny, you poor little guy. I know just how you feel. Blubber, blubber, the gift of mercy. That's what that is, you see. Now, Ben, come here, son. Next time you carry that glass, make sure you wipe off all the condensation that's on the glass. 14 pounds per square inch in the right hand, 14 pounds per square inch in the left hand, if indeed the glass is ceramic. Now, if it's plastic, then that means 28 pounds and 28 pounds. A teacher. Hey, who designed those stairs that way? There shouldn't be two stairs. There should be three. No, their stairs are set up wrong. Ruling. Governing. Somebody's thinking in that way, you see. And you can just watch and see how different people react to the same situation. And you can tell what their gifting is. It's in them. By God's grace, for God's purpose, that's just the way He made them. Now, here's the problem. If I don't understand that, I'll say to the brother who's exercising prophecy, if my gift is mercy, back off. Leave the little guy alone. You see. And the guy with the gift of giving will say to the guy with the gift of governing, all you can ever do is point out why it's wrong. Put your money where your mouth is, buddy. And there can be this bickering amongst Christians. There can be this fighting in the body. It's a misunderstanding of God's unique gifting in every person. And then you just realize, hey, the reason they're responding that way is it's in accordance with their gifting. That's why that guy is exhorting, because he has the gift of exhortation. Or why he's blubbering, because he has the gift of mercy. But where a lot of times we err is when we fail to understand the diversity and think, everybody should be like I am. Why aren't they showing compassion? What's wrong with that cold, cold congregation? No, you just have the gift of mercy. You just be merciful and you do your job. The problem is I have a tendency to analyze others in light of my gift, wondering why they're not functioning like I do. Great is the day, and mature will be the church family who simply says, you know what? She's real different, or he's real different, and that's exactly the way they should be, because they're functioning in the way that God made them, you see. And that's the point that Paul is making here. It's real practical. Now, find your gift, develop it, and let others function in theirs. Don't put your thing, don't project your gifting on another man or a woman, wondering why they are the way that they are. Just say, hey, that's figures. He's got the gift of ruling. No wonder he's grumpy. She's got the gift of mercy. No wonder she's blubbering. He's got the gift of teaching. No wonder he's talking. You just let people function, you see. Through it all, let love be without dissimulation. Find God's will by giving your life to Him, keeping your mind on Him. Don't think too highly of yourself. Just flow in the gifting that God has gifted you with. And above all and in all, let love be without dissimulation.
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0: A few years ago, Pastor Lloyd Pulley and his wife Karen suffered the ultimate tragedy for a parent, the loss of their son. But God has an amazing way of dealing with such tragedies. Here's Pastor Lloyd.
1: When we lost our son, someone say, well, how does that work out together for good? Pastor Lloyd, you're serving the Lord and your own son dies. And I'll tell you this, there's not a shallow, trite, well, praise the Lord, you know, response to that. There is a deep hurt that will never go away, brokenhearted. It's a gulp in our throat every time we think of it. But we know he's safe, and we know what God did in us, he deepened us through that. So we don't rejoice shallowly like there was no pain, but we rejoice by faith that there is a purpose.

0: Well, a show of hands, please. Who amongst us enjoys being corrected? I'll wager not a single hand went up, right? If you like that sort of thing, you're one of a few. But that doesn't mean it's not necessary from time to time, because it certainly is. What about being the corrector? Well, there is a right and a wrong way to bring a word of correction, and we'll talk about both today on Bridging the Gap. We're in 2 Corinthians 6, looking at a period of time when Paul had to deliver correction, but he did so in love. Here's Pastor Lloyd Pulley.
1: As I pointed out before, this is one of the most personal, most heartfelt of his letters. And it just shows you that this is it's such a difference when you think of religion, you think of dogma, you think of, you know, rules, and this is the ceremony, and this is what you do. You don't think in terms of like just a raw relationship between someone who is the most significant apostle, who was born out of time but wrote most of the New Testament, yet so humble and so willing to suffer and go through all he went through. And last time we looked at that, the example of his other-centered love, what he endured patiently. 27 qualities that we noted in the first 11 verses of 2 Corinthians chapter 6. And it was so powerful reading it, we didn't finish the chapter, but it's a good thing because verse 14 through the first verse of chapter 7 really comprises a whole nother section. And it really is about what God is actually intending for us. He, just as he did with Paul, he called him out of his normal life and his success. While he was going successfully down the wrong road, you don't want to be successful if you're on the wrong road, okay? You know that. I made a wrong turn driving through the Rocky Mountains, coming from California to Colorado, driving my sister that way and figured, you know, all right, we're going to make some good time. I made a wrong turn. And I was making great time for 4 hours on the wrong road. And there was no way to take another road that way. I had to go all the way back to go to the right road. And so you're not successful if you're on the wrong road. And so Paul, you know, he was on the wrong road and God stopped his in his tracks, and then he came to the Lord. But then it wasn't easy. It was a rocky road. It was a challenging road. It was a hard. Look, the road less traveled is often the one that is sacrificial love. And all that you go through and all you experience and all the pain you go through, and Paul certainly had his fair share, you realize eventually, wow, this made me who I am. And when you die, you leave behind all you have, because that's worthless. And you take with you all you are. So if we resist the Lord in him humbling us, closing doors in our face, blocking our desires, you know, suffering and pain and struggles that we all go through, if we resist him there, then we're not letting him do the work in us that we will take with us forever. You are that valuable to God that he would allow you to go through pains. Just like a mom, if you protect your children from all kinds of boo-boos, they're going to be very, very weak and unable to take care of themselves when the time comes. So I'm thankful for those things that I experienced, as you've heard me say. But now we come to what Paul, I'd say, in verse 14. It's kind of this picture of what his whole point is. But this, all leading into this, it showed his vulnerability in verse 11. So back up to verse 11 for a second. He says, O Corinthians, only twice in the Bible, he's so passionate about a group of people that he's writing to that he uses their name. O Philippians was another one. O Corinthians, we have spoken openly to you. Our heart is wide open. You know, when your heart is open, you're going to be hurt. If you don't want to get hurt, you better give your heart to no one. You better lock it up, as C.S. Lewis put, in the coffin of your selfishness. And you can preserve it that way. And you'll never let anybody hurt you ever again. But then it will be impenetrable. The only safe place from the danger of love is hell. The siren call of hell is, I am my own. And the call of the Lord is, you're a part of a community. You're his child, and you're brothers and sisters with others. And you have a whole world out there to invite into the family. And in doing so, it's not going to be an easy road. It's going to be tough. There's going to be pains and struggles. And so all of these things work together. In fact, I used the illustration last service of how if you know your citizenship in heaven, what it really means. Yes, we have a unique citizenship in America, not like Rome. Rome was an empire. You basically just did what you were told. Most of the whole nation was slavery. So, you know, if you were a citizen, even then, you still had limitations. You didn't have voting. It's like, you know, Caesar was in charge. In America, we have we the people. And it staggers me that sometimes people say, well, our citizenship is in heaven. We don't really care what goes on here. Then you don't care about, you know, people getting raped and murdered. You don't really care about children being indoctrinated. You don't really care about injustice and unfairness and how people in the inner city are lied to by these leaders to make them just keep voting the same way that they think these people really care for them. They're just using them as pawns. You know, what happened to the true freedom and the schools that got started, the universities that got started from Christians who wanted to educate people so they could read their Bible? Now they've been taken over by a cesspool of anti-Christian dogmas. And it's religion. They've done a little shell game on us. They've said, well, we don't want religion in the schools. Well, that's exactly what you have. They are completely taken over by a religious viewpoint. But the reality is, wow, what a difference is. Now we can make a difference here. So Paul had a citizenship in Rome, and it wasn't as robust as our citizenship, but he still had privileges that when he was put on the spot, he could say, is it right for you to scourge an uncondemned Roman? And man, when they heard that, ooh, they backed off. This guy had standing. So he used his citizenship. Can I implore you to use your citizenship to make a difference? Next few weeks, I can guarantee you, next month, you're going to hear the horrid dread word, the accusation that you are a Christian nationalist. Ooh. You know, the reality is we believe in God and we want others to believe in God. But the difference between what they're trying to make it seem like you want to do, that you want to take control of all these areas of influence, the reality is, no, you just want to be influential. There's a big difference between being influential and controlling.

0: The reality is we have that freedom. Look, when you realize what God wants to do in your life, you ask yourself, how could we be like Paul, vulnerable as he was? I mean, he was an apostle. He could have exercised his authority, but that's exactly the opposite of what Jesus said. You don't lord over people. You're the servant of all. And that's what Paul became. And that's what we're inspired to follow. How can we be a servant of all? I can see my enemies from the standpoint of politically, but they're not my enemies when it comes to eternity. I long for them. I pray for them. I want the best for them. I want them to know the things of God. I want them to be free. I recognize them as God made them in his image. They're precious in his sight. Even my worst enemy, I would never want them to experience an eternity apart from God. Because this life is temporary. We have all eternity to celebrate, 1 hour in which to labor. So we love people, even if we disagree with them. But that other side has created this thing. If you disagree with someone, they're out to get you. They're going to kill you. You better kill them first. And that's just a horrible attitude. But we are not trying to take over. But we do want to have our influence, that what we care about for our kids. So I look at Paul the Apostle and all that he suffered, in all his vulnerability, and all of it came down to his citizenship. You see, the Lord had told him, and he passed on to us, Romans 8:28, the jewel of the New Testament. For we know that all things work together for good. God causes all things to work together for good. And that for those who believed in him, we know God causes all things to work together for good to those who are the called of God and are set apart for his purpose. And I really believe that this is key. I think of look, you could probably talk about your story. I shared with someone earlier because they had a similar story of losing a son. That when we lost our son, someone say, well, how does that work out together for good, Pastor Lloyd? You're serving the Lord and your own son dies. And I'll tell you this, there's not a shallow, trite, well, praise the Lord, you know, response to that. There is a deep hurt that will never go away. Brokenhearted. It's a gulp in our throat every time we think of it. But we know he's safe, and we know what God did in us, he deepened us through that.
1: 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Pastor Lloyd will be back with part two in just a moment. 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It's the modern English edition of John Bunyan's classic, Pilgrim's Progress. 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You can also donate through the mail at P.O. Box 569, Old Bridge, New Jersey. The zip code is 08857. Here's Pastor Lloyd now to bring us the second half of today's message in 2 Corinthians 6.
0: So we don't rejoice shallowly like there was no pain, but we rejoice in by faith that there is a purpose. And that's what I'm praying for this generation, that they find their purpose through whatever it is and live in such a way that will be influential for others. Okay, so let's get to our text. Verse 14, do not be unequally yoked together with unbelievers. For what fellowship has righteousness with lawlessness? What communion has light with darkness? What accord has Christ with Belial? Or what part has a believer with an unbeliever? And what agreement has the temple of God with idols? For you are the temple of the living God. As God said, I will dwell with them and walk among them. I will be their God, and they shall be my people. Therefore, come out from among them and be separate, says the Lord. Do not touch what is unclean, and I will receive you. I will be a father to you, and you shall be my sons and daughters, says the Lord Almighty. Therefore, having these promises, beloved, let us cleanse ourselves from all filthiness of the flesh and spirit, perfecting holiness in the fear of God. That's one unit that he gives to us here.

0: and don't be unequally yoked, 5 searching questions, and then the ultimate plan God has for us. That's really what we're looking at in this text. Now, this whole idea of don't be, most people think of Christianity as it's all the don'ts. So don't do this, don't do that, don't do this. Well, he's saying some things here for a purpose. It's kind of like, think of the don't in the same way that when you get married and you give your vows, you say, I vow till death do us part. We're going to be together. We're going to make this work. We're going to trust God. We want to honor the institution of marriage that God has given. When you say, I do, you inferred a lot of don'ts. When you say, I do to this one person, that means you don't to all the other possible people that could come along afterwards and realize you had buyer's remorse and you wish you'd waited for the new model. And let me tell you, it's going to happen. And I've seen it happen to guys and girls who marry the most charming, beautiful people, but there's always somebody more charming and more beautiful out there. So you've made a commitment, which is the foundation of any relationship. It's a commitment, the loyalty. It's an honoring God. It's honoring your word. Because life changes all around us. But when you know who you are and the importance of your word, which is a part of you. See, people think words are just words. You know, let them fly. You know, say, tell somebody whatever they want to hear. There's a lot of people that live that world. But they don't realize they're giving us part of their soul away every time they're not honest. Because who you are is connected with your words. God made us unique from the animals. We can actually speak and communicate in words. But when you treat those words as, they're just words. Oh, I just said it. Oh, I didn't really mean it. You don't realize what you're doing to yourself. That's a part of you. That's why when you hear your word is your bond, it really is. To be a person that keeps your word. It's a rare thing in these days. I learned a very important lesson about that even early in ministry when I committed to something and then some new other ministry opened up and I basically said to the other, I can't do it because this. And afterwards, the Holy Spirit convicted me so much that you did not keep your word. And I did what I could to make up for it. But you know what? The damage was done. And you know what? The word is so important. And that was 35 years ago that I learned that lesson. And I take that very seriously. But here's the wild thing. So we have this picture of don't here. And it's don't be unequally yoked with unbelievers. So you have to wonder, well, what does that mean? I mean, is he talking about, like, don't be unequally yoked in business with somebody, a partnership in business? Well, that wouldn't do. I mean, Jesus even said to the Corinthians at one point when he said, don't associate with sexually immoral people. And he said, no, you misunderstood me. I didn't mean sexually immoral people in the world because you'd have to go out of the world if that were the case. The reality is sexually immoral people in the church that say one thing but they live another, don't associate with them at all. But you're going to have associations with people outside the faith, friendships. I mean, Jesus was a friend of sinners. The difference here is yoked is a partnership together in moral and spiritual ways. You can't put two separate entities together. In fact, Deuteronomy 22 says it well in verse 10. In the Old Testament, there was a law that said, don't plow. You're a farmer, you got to plow your crops. He says, don't plow with an ox and a donkey together. Now, let's say you're a farmer, your favorite ox just died. You got to plow the fields. And you only have one ox, but a double yoke. So what do you do? Well, maybe I'll put Betsy my donkey, and maybe he can carry the weight. You put the donkey and the ox together, and what happens? See, this isn't a holier-than-thou thing. Well, I'm too holy to associate with you. This is a both are going to get hurt. Because you have totally different ways of pulling, totally different ways of looking at things, totally different heights and different, it doesn't fit. And so a binding relationship, which would result in a compromise of your faith, is what he's talking about. You can't put two people together going in opposite directions. They're going to hurt each other. So he gives us 5 searching questions to kind of ferret this out. And these are some questions that we could ask ourselves. You know, for what fellowship has righteousness with lawlessness? Now, it's an easy thing to note in our culture that we've turned to lawlessness in many ways. There have been people that have a vested interest in creating a tension and a problem and a social challenge so that they can come around and come in and be the Prince Charming and rescue everybody. This is a known way that politics and power works. create a crisis, then come in on your little white horse and rescue everybody. And people think you're so wonderful rescuing them. They don't know you're the one that created the crisis. That's what's happening in our culture. That's what's happening. Now, do I have this mentality like, we got to stop them at all costs. We're going to put down, you know, look, the whole point is, they're going to stand before God, and I pity the fools who are playing this game worldwide, globally, the elite that think they've got it all together, and yeah, they're in the end, they're going to get it all together for a very short time before they meet their maker. I pity them. I don't envy them at all. But the idea is, what does righteousness? See, righteousness is something that God provided for you. You can't be righteous enough to have God forgive you or accept you. You can't be good enough. How good would you possibly have to be before a perfectly righteous God? How many drops of poison would you be okay with putting in your glass of water? How many times can you be unfaithful to your spouse before, you know, it defiles the relationship? Can you get away with one, two? I mean, think about righteousness, how we look at it. I'm about a quart low, but I'm almost full. Is it enough? Of course not. That's why our righteousness, the Bible says, is as filthy rags. The best we do is often tainted with our own ego and pride. Look at me, how good I'm doing. But the righteousness that he's talking about here is the righteousness that we have in God because he's forgiven us. Lawlessness is rooted in rebellion. I am my own. I'm going to do my own thing. So what communion then? He says, well, let's ask about this fellowship first. You know, what fellowship? Fellowship is enjoying someone's company. How can you have someone in your company that is pulling you in this direction when you go in that direction? It'd be really hard. Paul's not condemning, again, association, but spiritual partnership. That's what he's referring to. Anything that would lead you to compromise of your faith. Now you might say, well, wait a minute. I'm married and we didn't know the Lord. We got married and now I became a Christian and my wife or my husband didn't. So we're unequally yoked and we better leave each other, right? Well, you'd think that, but no, the Bible very specifically answers that one. And he answers it in a way that's powerful. In 1 Corinthians 7, he says, if a brother has a wife who doesn't believe and she's willing to live with him, let him not divorce her. And a woman who has a husband who does not believe, if he's willing to live with her, let her not divorce him. For the unbelieving husband is sanctified, set apart by the wife, and the unbelieving wife is sanctified or set apart by the husband. Otherwise, your children would be unclean, but now they are holy. I love that. And if the unbeliever departs, he goes on to say, let him depart. A brother or sister is not under bondage in such cases. But God has called us to peace. For how do you know, O wife, whether you'll save your husband? How do you know, O husband, whether you'll save your wife? So in a case of marriage, it's a covenant that God has given that you've completely committed no matter what, and even transcends this idea of being unequally yoked, that God will turn that into good as you honor your part. See, that's the biggest trick, I think, in marriage. You know, here's the problem with marriage. We see it as like a 50-50 arrangement. You do your part, I'll do my part. Toss that out. There's no such thing.
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0: Because it's a picture of our journey, and you can relate with those characters he runs into, the struggles, the temptations, the friendships, the perseverance. I mean, it really is an amazing story. It's compelling. I think I've read the book at least five times, and it never gets old. I'm just thankful for our supporters, too. So we like to look for these good resources that are going to really build them up, and it also helps us continue to support the program, and we're so thankful for those that are kind of paying it forward and sharing their resources that we can continue to bless others.
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0: From Calvary Chapel Modesto, we bring you another edition of According to the Scriptures. Thanks for hanging out with us. As we're on the home stretch in our study of 1 John, a series called Authentic Fellowship with God, the question remains, who are you going to believe about Jesus? You see, that's the question the Apostle John is about to reestablish an answer to and provide us with witnesses to confirm it. Let's lean in and listen to what Pastor Damien has to say, shall we?
1: 1 John chapter 5, and we'll pick things up in verse 6. The Apostle John writes by the Holy Spirit, "This is he," speaking of Jesus, "who came by water and blood, Jesus Christ. Not only by water, but by water and blood. And this is the Spirit, and it is the Spirit who bears witness, because the Spirit is truth. For there are three that bear witness in heaven, the Father, the Word, and the Holy Spirit, and these three are one. And there are three that bear witness on earth, the Spirit, the water, and the blood, and these three agree as one. If we receive the witness of men, the witness of God is greater. And this is the witness of God which he testified of his Son. He who believes in the Son of God has the witness in himself. He who does not believe in God has made him a liar, because he has not believed the testimony that God has given of his Son. And this is the testimony, that God has given us everlasting life, and this life is in his Son. He who has the Son has life. He who does not have the Son of God does not have life. These things I have written to you who believe in the name of the Son of God, that you may know that you have eternal life, and that you may continue to believe in the name of the Son of God. This morning we continue our study in 1 John entitled Authentic Fellowship with God. And here in chapter 5 of the Apostle John's letter, he begins now to bring this letter toward a conclusion. And he moves pretty quickly here now. And as he is concluding the letter, he returns to his primary reason for writing it. And he wrote it in order to protect us as Christians, the faith of Christians, from false teachers who claimed to be Christians but were not, and from the false teachings that were circulating at the time continue to circulate to this day. We remember some of the false teaching that was being spoken concerning Jesus. There were some who rejected the idea of Jesus' incarnation, that is, the Son of God and God the Son, that he was fully divine. He took on human flesh, was born into human history, in order to conquer death and in order to conquer the power of sin on our behalf. And instead they believed that he only seemed to have a human body, that he was kind of a phantom of sorts, since in their view all matter was evil. It was inconceivable to them that God would take on human flesh. Others rejected Jesus' death, resurrection, as the Christ. And they taught that the Christ was this divine influence that came from God and rested on a mere man, who they considered Jesus to be, that Christ Spirit came upon him at his water baptism, and then it departed from him immediately before his death upon the cross. And thus the Christ didn't actually suffer or die, and that Jesus' resurrection was not a physical one, but a spiritual one. And there were all kinds of teachings like this that were attacking and minimizing the person of Jesus. So it's no accident that concerning all of this, the Apostle John returns to the subject of Jesus as he concludes the letter here in verses 1 through 13 of chapter 5. Because an authentic relationship with God, which is the theme of this book, has to begin with an authentic Jesus. And that is the Jesus that's described to us in the Scriptures, and not some pretend Jesus of our own making or some imaginary Jesus of our own creation. And so as we studied last time in verses 1 through 5, John declared the necessity of believing that Jesus was and is the promised Christ, that is the Messiah of God, and the Son of God in order to be born again. Now, throughout this letter, John has been strongly confronting and then correcting false ideas about Jesus and thus false ideas about Christianity, because Christianity is all about Jesus, all about Jesus Christ. And he does so once again here in verses 6 through 13 through the lens of various forms of two words that are repeated throughout these verses. The first word is the word witness, and the second word is the word testimony. And so what John does here in this passage is he places the weightiness of the witness and the testimony of these false teachers concerning Jesus, and he puts them on one side of the balance scale of the ancient world, and then places the weightiness of the witness of the apostles, of the Holy Spirit, of God the Father, of the life of Jesus himself on the other side of the scale in terms of weightiness, in order to contrast them and to make plain who we should give the greater authority to in our lives concerning who Jesus was and is. You might remember that by the Holy Spirit, the Apostle John began this entire letter speaking on behalf of all of the apostles speaking of their testimony to Jesus. You might just turn back a couple pages in 1 John chapter 1. He begins the letter by saying, "That which was from the beginning, which we," that is the apostles, "have heard, which we have seen with our eyes, which we have looked upon, and our eyes have handled concerning the word of life," speaking of Jesus, "the life was manifested, and we have seen and bear witness and declare to you that eternal life which was with the Father and was manifested to us. That which we've seen and heard, we declare to you, that you may have fellowship with us, and truly our fellowship is with the Father and with his Son, Jesus Christ. And these things we write, that your joy may be full." And what John does at the beginning of this very letter is he just tacitly invites us to take the credentials of all of these false teachers and put them up against his own credentials and the credentials of the other apostles as apostles.

than the apostles. One of the things that I really dislike in life is dishonest revisionist history, where you have an author or you have a filmmaker, and they feel free to not merely reinterpret a historical figure based upon new information that has surfaced related to that person. All of that, of course, is completely legitimate. But where one feels free to redefine a historical figure away from the established facts that are known about him or her in order to then completely reinvent them out of their own wild imaginations and then present their unfounded speculations as fact. And so no warning is given in the preface of the book. No warning is given at the onset of the movie that what the reader is about to read and is going to view is absolutely an historical fiction that exists in the mind of the filmmaker or the author. And so the reader or the moviegoer is, while they think they're watching an accurate representation of someone's life, unknowingly being presented with a wild distortion of their life, that then becomes their understanding of that person, an understanding that they have high odds of then carrying is their understanding of that person for the rest of their lives, and for that understanding to impact, if the book is a bestseller or the movie is a blockbuster, then to impact the perception of an entire generation related to someone. And this is somewhat different from what we understand to be identity theft in our culture, where someone takes someone else's personal information without permission to commit fraud or steal money or gain benefits. But this is an identity theft nonetheless. And it's an even graver identity theft, in my mind, the worst theft of all, and that is to redefine a person away in the minds of others from who and what they actually were and the life that they actually lived. And people, you have them who have never, ever fought a war. They've never discovered a new world. They've never found a cure for cancer or for any disease, never produced a work of art, never invented anything. But then they take some of the bravest and the noblest and heroic and self-sacrificial men and women in history, giants in human history, and then present them one-dimensionally so as to inaccurately redefine them, and almost always negatively. And nowhere is the exposure of dishonest revisionist history more serious and important than when it has to do with Jesus, because understanding him based on truth as opposed to the imaginations of people that, and everybody has their own opinion, it seems, about him independent of the scriptures. Well, the consequences of that are eternal. And so in a world that's full of wild speculations about Jesus, who do men say that I am? And the apostles didn't even hesitate when Jesus asked that question to fill in the blanks with half a dozen right off the top of their head. And the same thing is true today. And so what John does here is he reestablishes the truth for us about who and what Jesus is, and then he provides us with the weightiest witnesses in history to confirm it. You notice at the beginning of verse 6 that John presents the witness of Jesus' life itself to the fact that he is the promised Christ, the Son of God, and as a result, uniquely qualified to provide us with salvation. When John declares, "This is he," he's referring to
his own

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2: There is a war going on. It is a spiritual war. A war between truth and lies. Only one thing cuts through all lies and opinions. It is God's Word. It is God's Sword.
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4: Then Yahweh spoke to Moses in the plains of Moab by the Jordan, opposite Jericho, saying, "Speak to the sons of Israel and say to them, when you cross over the Jordan into the land of Canaan, you shall dispossess all the inhabitants of the land from before you and destroy all their carved stones and destroy all their molten images, demolish all their high places. And you shall take possession of the land and inhabit it, for I have given the land to you to possess it. You shall inherit the land by lot according to your families. To the larger you shall give larger inheritance, and to the smaller you

shall give a smaller inheritance. Wherever the lot falls, to anyone that shall be his, you shall inherit according to the tribes of your fathers. But if you do not dispossess the inhabitants of the land from before you, then it will be that those whom you let remain of them will become as pricks in your eyes and as thorns in your sides. They will trouble you in the land which you inhabit. And it will be as I plan to do to them, so I will do to you. Consider this morning, please, what God has told Israel to do here through Moses. Go take this land. Dispossess this land from those who have it now. That's God, the Creator. See, I give it to you. I want you to dispossess it. I want you to drive them out, wipe them out. God said, I want you, when you do, destroy their high places and all their images, all their artistic expressions. Destroy them. If you don't, and if you let them stay, they will drag you down. They will corrupt you. They will be as pricks in your eyes and thorns in your sides. And ultimately, I will end up doing with you, dispossessing you of that land, just as I did them. And that ultimately would happen. After 490 years being in the land, nearly five centuries, God allowed them to experience conquest by the Assyrian Empire and by the Babylonians, and they were driven out. God, in his mercy, though, he also allowed a remnant to return. They repopulated. He still has a plan for them. And he even told them that through the prophets. He told them. But he did warn them through Moses here, if you let them stay and if you keep their... Now, let's talk about their art. Let's talk about the art of the idolatrous Canaanites. What I need you to understand today is that their idols and their images, their artistic expressions were porn. Pornographic. Their obsession, the Canaanites' obsession, and the archaeology verifies this, even as the archaeological ruins of Pompeii, that's well outside, but in the Mediterranean region, so much of Pompeii was left intact, buried in ash. They uncover it, and they find the horrifying extent to which the people of Pompeii, you see it on their walls, it was wallpapered in porn. It's not paper, but it's... My point is, it's covered wall to wall. And it's a kind of porn that indicates a culture that is completely given over to sexual obsession. So it was also with the Canaanites. And every single idol that the Canaanite obsessed over, and this is the case with idolatry generally speaking, is every single idol is connected to and worshipped by participating in a vice, particularly in the land of Canaan, Ashtoreth or Ashtart or later similar false deities called by the Greeks Aphrodite or Venus. You know, our goofy pop music has sung of those things. Think of Frankie Avalon in the 60s. And it's, you know, it sounds so sweet and cute, but it's not. Nothing about Venus, nothing about Aphrodite, Ashtoreth. It is all absolute perversion and obsession with human sexuality. They engaged in the worst kind of sexual expressions. Do you understand that God was telling them, don't keep it, destroy it. Don't let those images corrupt you. It's not the only thing. It's not just the absolute vulgar sexual obsession of the Canaanites, but also other vices with drunkenness and with the lust for power. That was big with Baal, false god of Baal. Or, you know, money, lust of possessions. That was connected to the false god of Mammon in the Sermon on the Mount. Remember the Lord Jesus saying, you cannot serve God and Mammon. Mammon was that god of possessions, materialism. The Canaanites had these. Do you understand? God was saying, don't leave any of it. Don't leave them and don't leave their art. Destroy it. Some years ago, long before we were successful in formally launching the program that would ultimately become Calvary Residential Discipleship, we were always involved with people
Always involved with men, trying to help them to get free from vice. Always putting people up in houses. And it got to the point where I said, we need a house. We need to get a place. And back in the early 90s, a friend of mine, Bob Mercinger, he was a friend. He was a lost guy, but he was generous. Bob had a bunch of real estate, and he had health issues, and some of his real estate had not been well stewarded. All right, so Bob said to me, I said, I'm looking for a place, and we can rent it. And he goes, you know, I got this one house over in Bangor. I got this one house. It's you know, it was one of those giant old houses in Bangor that had been divided up into a rooming house. He said, man, it's got all these squatters in it. I can't get them out. Every time I'd go there to try to evict them, they all run and they hide, or they stand their ground claiming they've got a right to it. And listen, he said, listen, if you can rid that house of all of the squatters, you guys can use that for your program for free. Well, every time we went over there, there's somebody doing, they're all jumping out windows and hide, or you'd find them hiding in closets. Telling people, you got to get out of here. This is not you don't own this. The owner says, you got to go. Well, there was one guy, it was creepy. There was one guy. He never left. He wouldn't run and hide. He would gladly answer the door and then stand there and argue, insisting that he had a legal right. I was younger and a bit rowdier and a bit more prone back then to physically manhandle somebody. And I had told this guy, and he kept arguing with me, giving me this stupid argument. And I told him on one particular occasion, it was a Saturday, we're going to have a work day. I got to go to, at the time I think it was HQ, home quarters, and get materials. And a bunch of guys are going to meet me here, we're working on this place. Get out of here. And he's claiming he had a right to it. And I said to him, I will be back. Be gone when I get back. He wanted to argue. What I should tell you is I had my dog Bear with me. Bear was, you might have heard stories about Bear. He was legendary. He was very stocky, not real tall, but a real stocky German Shepherd, all black. And he had this thing about wanting to kill people. And, you know, it ultimately rose to the, you know, to the level that I had to have him neutered. He had got that bad. And this is leading up to his surgical alteration, in which he became a canine flower child after that. But he was with me. And he didn't need much. If he saw any aggression in me, he would crank it up. Oh, yeah, so this is what the pack is doing? We're killing someone? And this guy, this scrawny, creepy dude, is standing in the door, holding the door, arguing with me. And I just shoved the door and launched him. He went flying, and old Bear goes, oh, we're killing someone. And he got all happy and all fangs. And I'm holding him back, going, no, not now. We'll kill him later, not now. Holding the dog back. And this weird dude inside this room, he's just pacing around going, I'm calling the police. I'm calling the police. Like he's looking for a phone, except he don't have one. He don't have a phone. Hardly nobody had cell phones back then. And I said, you find a way to call the police. You do that. I'm telling you, I'm coming back. And then I start looking. This room is filled with porn. Stacks and stacks. Because it wasn't like it is now. The readily available access to a world full of worldwide images. Now you had to go to trouble and get them in paper form. And this guy had, I just couldn't believe it. It was frightening. It was everywhere. Nasty, vile porn, stacks of it. I'm realizing I'm in the presence of a monster, a skinny, weird little monster who has just filled himself with this trash. And I told him, look, I'm leaving to go get materials. When I come back, you better be gone. So me and Bear left. Went and got materials. And I really was hoping I wasn't going to have to, you know, toss him. When I came back, I'm seeing him running. All I see is his feet from behind, just fleeing the scene, but he's dropping magazines everywhere. He's carrying trash bags, trying to take his hoard of porn with him. Isn't that awful? So we got the space. Now what are you going to do? You want to go in there and interact with that stuff?
I had to get the elders together. We're all younger men. The oldest one of us at that time.

time was Norm Labonte. And I said, who of us has maybe less vulnerability to being warped by this stuff? Who of us would volunteer to go in there and clean out that and dispose of it somewhere where the rest of us don't even know about it? And Norm volunteered. It was noble. He served us that way. He went in and did the exorcism of that room. He served us. I've never forgotten Norm. Norm later went off and started Safe Harbor Church down in Searsport. Recently, actually just this summer, retired. He's a dear brother. I remember him for that act. I remember him well. The nobility with which he said, let me take care of that. I will. And he did. There was another similar occasion, and I pulled rank on everybody. I think it was 2001. When we were still renting over from John Babs, we still had that spot on Somerset Street that Babs had bought. On a Saturday, a madman went and kicked the doors in and went in and vandalized all kinds of things at the church, which was then Calvary Chapel. It was really demonic, actually. He made certain statements, ripping our cameras off the walls. Apparently, he had seen me, and I had outraged him on television, our low-budget production. But this guy went and made some really bad statements, some of which he made with his own fecal matter, which he evacuated in the church house, in the office. Just clearly evacuated his entire bowels. It was weird, and it was really, truly demonic. And the guy actually left from the church house and kicked doors in to the houses that were next to it. He's assuming I must live in one of them. He was looking for me. He was a big 250, former Marine, and I'm telling you, he had to be demonized. He was just kicking doors in, not finding me. He'd go to the next house. And at the third house, he was confronted by Bangor PD, charged them with a steel tent stake that he took from our tent. They double-tapped him. They put him down, visited him, and prayed over him. When he was in ICU in a coma, and I saw exactly where the bullets entered both pecs, I prayed for him. I prayed God's mercy upon him. I don't know any more of the story about him than that, but that he did recover from those 2 9mm, only to be found dead floating down the Penobscot shortly after being discharged. That's a weird story, but you never heard that one before. And it didn't make any significant headlines. And I should tell you, there was no use of the word hate crime, either from Bangor PD or from Bangor Daily News, what little attention they gave it. That kind of vandalism, that kind of statement, no hate crime. It's just somebody having a mental problem. Would have been different if it was a gay bar. It would have been a hate crime. Well, ultimately, when it's no longer a crime scene, when Bangor PD was done with it, and they let us back in the building, the race was on, because we were aware of the fecal matter. Places got to get cleaned up. Well, I pulled rank. I did two things. Number one, I pulled rank because we got a great bunch of guys and everybody wants to be the servant, and they recognize there's reward in heaven for that kind of duty. Number one, I pulled rank. Number two, I had the presence of mind to go down in the basement level where we had a kitchen and get the spatula. The spatula made it all doable. So I came up and said, "Now you guys know, this is mine, and I've got the spatula." It was unpleasant. But we had to clean. We had to clean and disinfect a place that had been truly defiled. Do you understand the same thing has happened to the land of Canaan? It is defiled. And God has sent his people in to cleanse it. And he's telling them, do it thorough. Do it thorough, or that infection will actually pass to you. In the same way, can you recognize the defilement that happens to a human life, a human heart and soul? What happens to a person who gives themselves to vice? There's a defilement, there's a corrupting. If you give your mind over to sexual obsession, you will not find the happiness that you're looking for there. You will find frustration. You'll find a restless
quest that will never truly land you at happiness, though you experience pleasure, even that becomes harder and harder to acquire. Likewise, the person goes after some chemical. You know, some of you from your own experience, you will never find happiness out there. You'll just find destruction. It'll ruin you mentally. I don't care if that chemical is alcohol or if it's heroin, whatever that is, it's vice, it's poison, and it will only give you just enough euphoria, just enough pleasure to make you think you'll find it there. And everybody's looking for heaven on earth, and you can't find it on earth. Everything that promises heaven on earth is a lie from hell. And those who are there, I don't care if it's the sex obsession or the chemical addiction, of obsession, the devotion to some poison, you don't find heaven there. You'll find only hell. The actions of allowing visual imagery of a sexual nature to arouse you and then promise ecstasy and deliver none of it, it'll warp you. Well, let me be real practical, because the Apostle Paul, actually in 1 Corinthians chapter 10, tells that church in right in the middle of Greco-Roman culture, a church where people had been saved out of, some of them were homosexuals, some of them were temple prostitutes. He gives a big long list in 1 Corinthians chapter 6 about what you guys used to be, but then you got washed, you got cleansed, you sanctified. He tells them in 1 Corinthians chapter 10 that all the things that happened to Israel with regard to the promised land and the Exodus all happened to them as examples to us, that we need to recognize the spiritual parallels. What is the promised land for you and me? It is a victorious and successful Christian life, a life where you're blessed, where your marriage remains intact and only grows deeper, where your relationship with your children is blessed, not warped by violence that is the result, or word violence that is a result of the poison in your brain, not warped

like what's happening to the world. What has happened to the world, you guys, worldwide as a result of the technology. Now the whole world has access to the library of that one monster and more. And all over the world, even little third world countries where they got no pleasure at all, they find their only escape is through the imagery they can access. Even if all they got is a little solar panel to charge a smartphone, they can tap in to the worldwide web and its library of visual images. And as a result, people with an absolutely insatiable appetite, and even more so if you combine it with alcohol, and their kids are being molested. Little boys and little girls are being traumatized and altered for life because of the lust that is being fed into the brain of an adult that has access to them. That's only just a little piece of it. That's what's happening to the world. It's all happening at an accelerated rate. And now we can add AI to it. And the illusions that are created, visual images that are better than real, that's what they advertise, better than real. And there's a matrix, as it were, that humanity is getting linked up to voluntarily, living in a fantasy, living in sexual fantasies, and not in sexual reality and not in relationship. And it's all sex divorced from and separate from love, separate from a relationship. Sex separate from a relationship. What did God have in mind when he made us sexual beings? He had intended that we would be blessed by it, that it, our sexuality would serve us, would draw us into marriage and the establishment of family and keep us. God's intention was that sex would serve us, not that we would serve it. We make ourselves slaves to it. The whole world around us is. So I want to just tell you something real practical. Do it, Moses was told by God, they should do. Destroy all of that. Destroy those images. Destroy their high places, their idols, their obsessions. Don't get sucked in. Don't get caught up. I don't care where you work or what your enterprise is. Do not get sucked in to the world of materialism and chasing the dollar, seeking to get rich. Nothing wrong with being rich. May the Lord bless you and give you success. But you know what I'm talking about. There's a trap where how much is ever enough? Just one more dollar. Don't get drawn in to the lust for power. Don't get drawn in for lust for pleasure. If you're one of those people, get rid of alcohol. Don't be one of those guys that say, well, I'm just going to cut back. You will probably discover, and already have, that you can't cut back. You got to cut it out. Now, if you're, again, I'll say it every time on the subject, if you're one of those people that is able to have a beer, well, God bless you. But have a little sensitivity to the guy who cannot have a beer without having a keg. We know who we are, and if we drink, people are going to get hurt. Here's a scenario for you. Would you jump into the Penobscot River, its current and its coldness and everything else, in order to save somebody? Would you do that? If you're not a strong swimmer, would you go into that current after them? Might be unwise. It might be better to try to do something else. Get someone who can. Find some flotation. Don't just jump in, because if you do, you're likely to be overcome by the current. Especially if you do catch up with them. Let's say you manage to get all the way there, and then in their desperation, they grab you. Now you're both dead. You're going under. Now, if you've been trained, and you've gotten strong, you've committed to this, you're actually going to be like, I'm going to be a lifeguard. So you train and you swim and you know technique and you also have the presence of mind in the water. You don't panic. You know, you get up to them and they grab on your neck. You just go underwater. They'll let go. You're real fast. You wait till they get more exhausted. And then you talk to them. And there's a method to all of this and some science to it. You shouldn't be reckless in the name of love. And if you are a person with a vulnerability to drunkenness, you might need to quit hanging out with drunks or going into the bar with them, because it's way easier to pull someone down than it is to pull somebody up. The Canaanites would prove that it's way easier to pull down the Israelites than it is for the Israelites to come in there and lift them up. It's all because of gravity. And gravity has its effect on all.

0: cover the face and go through each day by the grace of God. But how do we do that? Today on Living in Christ, we'll see how it's connected to humility and faith. Grace really isn't something we do, but rather something we receive and get impacted by. And Pastor Bob Oaks will emphasize that as we go along. We're in the middle of our Growing in the Grace of God series, and Bob sets the context for part three in the study with this intro.
1: Well, our third study in the Growing in the Grace of God series is entitled Living Daily by the Grace of God. This is where we concluded our last study, sort of answering the question, wanting to answer the question, how do you live day by day by the grace of God? Kind of the heading triggered by the brother asked the question that day, how do you do grace? Well, grace isn't something you do, though what to do, how do you do this, is a natural question of the human heart and mind. Grace isn't something you do. It's something you receive and participate in and get impacted by. And we noted that the scriptures indicate two great spiritual, relational realities that God wants to develop in our lives so that we might live by means of the grace of God day by day. They are humility and faith. And we say relational realities because humility and faith are realities in the kingdom of heaven, but they become real in our lives through a growing relationship with the Lord Jesus Christ. We'll come back to this issue in our fifth study, I believe, concerning getting to know God and how that is so strategic in humility developing and faith growing. It's a relational thing. The Lord reveals himself to us through his word, his character, his promises, his ways, and he reveals our heart and our needs. And in that context, we respond to the Lord in agreement, and humility is developing and faith is growing. And we looked at some verses on this, the relational reality of humility. James 4:6, God is opposed to the proud, but he gives grace to the humble. You can just visually see the difference in those two. The opposition of the hand of God is on the path of pride, but the open, giving, imparting hand of God is toward those who are willing to walk in humility. You can't progress when God opposes. God's opposed to the proud, the self-sufficient, the yes, I can handle it, yes, I can kind of attitude.

know, that challenges life and thinks that we are sufficient to develop a life before God. No, humility is vital. Humility is just a recognition of our great need. It's admitting to the Lord how desperately we need Him to undertake on our behalf. Humility, that's how you live by grace. And humility comes from getting to know the Lord. But faith is how you live by grace too. God gives grace to the humble. Romans 5:2 also says that through our Lord Jesus Christ, through whom also we have access by faith into this grace in which we stand. Access by faith into this grace in which we stand. Faith in the Lord accesses the grace of the Lord. Every time we face an issue of life with trust in our hearts toward the Lord that He is able, He is sufficient, already perhaps having expressed in humility our great need. And you see how these go together. Lord, I'm desperately needy. That's humility. Lord, I believe You're totally sufficient to attend to this need. That's faith. And by the way, prayer is the most basic demonstration of humility and faith. Why do we pray? Because our hearts have been humbled by our great need. So we cry out to God. Why do we pray? Because we know God hears and answers prayer. Faith. Humility leads us to prayer. Faith sustains us in prayer. A prayerful life is fundamental, basic to a relationship with the Lord and to living daily by the grace of God. Faith is essential. Trusting in the Lord, depending upon the Lord, His provision, His supply day by day in our lives. Okay, that's sort of the introductory context of our study, living daily by the grace of God, facing each day, going through each day by means of the available and imparted grace of God into our lives. And this is to impact every area of our lives. We just selected three huge arenas of Christian living to look at in this study. But this sort of thinking is to impact every area of our lives. We've selected three. One, bearing fruit. That's a huge issue for Christians. Second, good works. We're called to such. That's gigantic in the Christian life. And then third, obedience. That's of such import in pleasing the Lord, honoring Him, and seeing His church built upon this earth. Bearing fruit, good works, and obedience all depend on the appropriating of the grace of God in our daily walk in humble dependence or humility and faith. First, bearing fruit. The grace of God is available to us and is able to develop in us fruitful lives. Colossians 1:6, one of many reminders on this, Colossians 1:6, speaking of the gospel, which has come to you as it has also in all the world and is bringing forth fruit. Ongoing spiritual productivity is pictured and is bringing forth fruit. As it is also among you since the day you heard and knew the grace of God in truth, the grace of God in reality, the grace of God in actuality. When these folks at Colossae embraced the grace of God really in truth, they heard it, they saw it, they bowed down thanking God for His grace to forgive their sins, cleanse their heart and soul, come and reside in their lives, and then go to work through their lives. Since that day, the gospel, which is the good news of God about the grace of our Lord,

0: Christ. The gospel came to them, and that gospel of the grace of God had been bringing forth fruit and was still bringing forth fruit. It's put in the present progressive tense, and is bringing forth fruit. It's the grace of God that produces fruit in people's lives. God's word, his gospel, which is about his grace, brings forth fruit in the lives of those who receive and believe, because it lets us know the cause of the great effect of fruit. And what is it? It's the grace of God at work in a life. When people understand that and rely upon it, fruit is just a natural consequence, a supernatural natural consequence. You know, just normal Christian living. Romans chapter 7, verse 4 on this matter of fruit-bearing and the grace of God. Romans 7, fruit-bearing and the grace of God, verse 4. Therefore, my brethren, you also have become dead to the law through the body of Christ, that is, Christ putting his body upon the tree, dying on the cross, that you may be married to another, to him who was raised from the dead, that we should bear fruit to God. We're dead to the law through the death of Christ on our behalf. We're no longer under the law. Oh, it's not that we're lawless. No. It's just we don't start, build, or develop our relationship with the Lord on basis of reading the law and trying our best to live up to it. We love the law. We honor the law. The law gives us the holy character of God, reminds man of his sinful condition. It reveals sin. It tutors people to Christ. We love the law. The law is holy, just, and good if one uses it lawfully. But we don't build our relationship with the Lord on it. Our relationship with the Lord is built upon grace. Grace that lets us come near to the Lord, so near that we are joined to the Lord. The term used here is wedded to him.
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3: Praise the Lord for those times. At a conference, at a retreat, at a particularly memorable sermon you might hear, a powerful time of worship, whatever it might be, and you experience this tremendous spiritual charge, so to speak. Deep, profound, moving. But how easy it is to move from that place. No, David saw the place where the people were, and he said, Lord, keep them there by your grace.
2: We seldom get to stay on those mountaintops very long, right? As Pastor David will clarify in today's message, there's nothing wrong with enjoying beautiful moments of worship, prayer, or enlightenment in the presence of God. Those experiences are real and offer us reminders of God's love. The warmth we feel in His presence can carry us through a life full of struggle. It's important to remember those moments when times are hard and God feels distant. He's closer than you realize in that time of trial. Now here's Pastor David in 1 Chronicles chapter 29 as he continues his message, The End of David's Reign.
3: The people found that it was a joyful thing to give so generously to God. They fulfilled the later New Testament idea of the cheerful giver that's found in 2 Corinthians chapter 9, verse 7. Friends, this is just a beautiful scene. We see David leading the way with his generosity. We see him challenging the assembly of Israel, and then we see them giving so generously themselves and sharing in the wonderful joy. Don't forget that phrase, then the people rejoiced for they had offered willingly. Friends, there is something beautiful and joyful when God's people exercise their generosity in a way that's responsible, wise, and pleases the Lord. Now, verse 10 begins a psalm. He's going to bless God before the people. So here, verses 10, 11, and 12. Therefore, David blessed the Lord before all the assembly. And David said, blessed are you, Lord God of Israel, our Father forever and ever. Yours, O Lord, is the greatness, the power and the glory, the victory and the majesty. For all that is in heaven and in earth is yours. Yours is the kingdom, O Lord, and you are exalted as head over all. Both riches and honor come from you, and you reign over all. In your hand is power and might. In your hand is to make great and to give strength to all. David blessed the Lord, it says there in verse 10, before all the assembly. Now remember, this is in the context of the generous giving from the assembly of Israel.

That generous giving made David rejoice and praise the Lord. It wasn't for the sake of the wealth itself, but because it demonstrated that the hearts of the people were really interested in God and in His house. And David, in his praising of the Lord, began with this phrase in verse 10, "Blessed are you, Lord God of Israel, our Father forever and ever." Now, to my study, this is the first time in the Bible, in other words, going back to Genesis, now all the way to the last chapter of 1 Chronicles, this is the first time in the Bible that God is addressed directly as a father over his people. Look at that phrase in verse 10. "Blessed are you, Lord God of Israel, our Father forever and ever." Now, of course, if you're like me, this sort of stirs my mind to Matthew chapter 6, starting at verse 9, where Jesus told his disciples to pray in what we sometimes call the Lord's Prayer. Maybe it's better called the disciples' prayer, where Jesus taught his disciples to pray beginning with this phrase, "Our Father who is in heaven." You know, it's possible that Jesus had this passage in 1 Chronicles 29 in mind when he taught his disciples about prayer, because there are other similarities between these two passages. The prayer that David prays here in 1 Chronicles 29 and what we call the Lord's Prayer or the disciples' prayer in Matthew chapter 6. For one example, this verse also supplies the conclusion to the prayer, where it says, "For yours is the kingdom, O Lord." Do you remember that ending that some people give to the Lord's Prayer? "For yours is the kingdom and the honor and the glory forever and ever. Amen." That idea is certainly there in the 1 Chronicles chapter 29 passage. And verse 12 specifically says, "Both riches and honor come from you." You know, David could say this as a man who had a life full of both riches and honor. David knew that those things came from God and not from himself. So now, starting at verse 13, David is going to express thanks to the Lord for the privilege of giving. Again, this is all in this context of, in response to the people's generosity, David is declaring this great psalm before the multitude, continuing on here, verse 13. "Now, therefore, our God, we thank you and praise your glorious name. But who am I and who are my people that we should be able to offer so willingly as this? For all things come from you, and of your own we have given you. And we are aliens and pilgrims before you, as were all our fathers. Our days on earth are as a shadow and without hope." Verse 13, David declares, "Who am I? And who are my people that we should be able to offer so willingly as this?" You see, David understood something here. He understood that the ability to give came from God. We can't give anything to anybody unless God blesses us first. But also the heart to give so willingly, that comes from God as well. You see, David was actually humbled by having such a heart to give, both in himself and then seeing that willing heart in the people of Israel as a group. You know, how wonderful it is that when David gave this remarkable gift that's described in the first five verses, and then when the people responded, David did not respond at all by saying, "Oh, I'm so great. Look at how much I gave." Nor did he think, "Oh, Israel is so great. Look at how much the assembly gave." No, his response was, "Lord, who are we? You're the one who's so great. Because you gave us both the ability to give and then also the willingness to give." David knew this was true because David knew, he understood that all things come from God. That's in verse 14. You see, whatever they gave to God was God's own to begin with. So David just has this remarkable, grateful heart to God. And he continues on here in verse 15, ending this section of the psalm by almost this melancholy statement. Did you see it there at verse 15? David said,

0: Days on earth are as a shadow and without hope. What David was doing there was emphasizing the weakness of man. And by emphasizing the weakness of man, David recognized the greatness of God. God can take hopeless, alien, pilgrims, and shadows, and he can use them to build a great house befitting a great God. I like what the old Puritan commentator John Trapp said about this. He said, "A shadow seems to be something, when indeed it's nothing. So is man's life. And the longer this shadow seems to be, the nearer the sun is to setting." A poetic comment by John Trapp on a very poetic phrase from King David. Now, verse 16 all the way through verse 19, David is now going to commit this offering received from the people to God. So it's been collected. It's this massive amount. The people are so filled with rejoicing because they gave so generously. And now David's going to commit this offering to the Lord. Look at here, starting here at verse 16. "O Lord, our God, all this abundance that we have prepared to build you a house for, your holy name, is from your hand and is all your own. I know also, my God, that you test the heart and have pleasure in uprightness. As for me, in the uprightness of my heart, I have willingly offered all these things, and now with joy I have seen your people who are present here to offer willingly to you, O Lord God of Abraham, Isaac, and Israel, our fathers. Keep this forever in the intent of the thoughts of the heart of your people, and fix their heart toward you. And give my son Solomon a loyal heart to keep your commandments and your testimonies and your statutes, to do all these things and to build the temple for which I have made provision." I think it's fascinating that in verse 17, David says, "In the uprightness of my heart, I have willingly offered all these things." David knew that it was important to emphasize that his offering had been made willingly. He gave because he wanted to. David did not give merely as a demonstration to induce the people to give. David therefore also knew that the people made their offering willingly to God. And so he continues on in verse 18, "Keep this forever in the intent of the thoughts of the heart of your people, and fix their heart towards you." See, right now, at this wonderful assembly, with a very aged David and a young Solomon passing the torch from one generation to another, and receiving this massive offering for the building of the temple that Solomon later built, Israel's at a great place. Spiritually, practically, they're generous. Listen, when you've got people showing this kind of generosity, it's a general indication of spiritual health. David knew that the people of Israel were in a godly, wonderful place on this day of receiving the offering to the temple. So what did he pray? He said, "Keep this forever in the intent of the thoughts of the hearts of your people, and fix their heart towards you." You see, David's real prayer was, "Lord, your people are in such a good place today. Would you keep us there?" Isn't it true that sometimes we experience something of a spiritual high? And praise the Lord for those times. At a conference, at a retreat, at a particularly memorable sermon you might hear, a powerful time of worship, whatever it might be. And you experience this tremendous spiritual charge, so to speak. Deep, profound, moving. But how easy it is to move from that place. No, David saw the place where the people were, and he said, "Lord, keep them there by your grace." And then he continued verse 19, "And give my son Solomon a loyal heart to keep your commandments." David knew that this was the key to the lasting health of the kingdom of Israel and the security of his dynasty, that Solomon would remain loyal to the Lord, that Solomon would remain obedient to the commandments of God, which I have to say, sadly, Solomon did not do. Now, verse 20, "Then David said to all the assembly, 'Now bless the Lord your God, So all the assembly blessed the Lord God of their fathers and bowed their heads and prostrated themselves before the Lord and the king. Notice here, when it came time to bless the Lord, it wasn't enough for the people to have a feeling in their heart. Okay, bless the Lord. All right, I feel a blessed feeling towards the Lord in my heart. No, that wasn't enough. They had to do something to demonstrate their heart towards God. So what did they do? Well, I'm sure they did it verbally. They did it vocally. But it also says there in verse 20 that they bowed their heads and prostrated themselves before the Lord to give him the glory and the honor that he deserves. From verse 21 to the end of the chapter describes the end of David's reign. Let's begin that section with a look at these verses, verses 21 through 25. And they made sacrifices to the Lord and offered burnt offerings to the Lord on the next day, 1,000 bulls, 1,000 rams, 1,000 lambs with their drink offerings and sacrifices in abundance for all Israel. So they ate and drank before the Lord with great gladness on that day. And they made Solomon, the son of David, king the second time, and anointed him before the Lord to be the leader, and Zadok to be his priest. Then Solomon sat on the throne of the Lord as king, instead of David his father, and prospered, and all Israel obeyed him. All the leaders and the mighty men, and also all the sons of King David, submitted themselves to King Solomon. So the Lord exalted Solomon exceedingly in the sight of all Israel and bestowed on him such royal majesty as had not been on any king before him in Israel. What a special day. The assembly gathers. David speaks to them. David passes the torch to Solomon. David gives his great offering that day to the Lord. The people respond with a great offering. David proclaims his psalm of thanksgiving and blesses the people. And then what do? They have a barbecue. They have a grill party made up of what? Verse 21, 1,000 bulls, 1,000 rams, and with their drink offerings and sacrifices in abundance. This special day, probably celebrated after the death of David, was when Solomon formally took the throne. These sacrifices were used to feed the people of Israel, and they ate and drank before the Lord in a great feast of communion with God and one another. That's why it says there in verse 22, they made Solomon the son of David the king second time. This was undoubtedly the enthronement after the rebellion of Adonijah had been defeated. You'll see that in 1 Kings chapters 1 and 2. There was an initial anointing of Solomon that was done quickly, suddenly, and in a different manner. But then after Adonijah's rebellion was put down, they had this second anointing. And what does it say in verse 23? Then Solomon sat on the throne of the Lord as king. Isn't that a remarkable phrase? It wasn't just the throne of Israel. It wasn't just the throne of David. It was the throne of the Lord, because the Lord was recognized as being the true king over all Israel. And it says there in verse 25 that the Lord bestowed on him such royal majesty as has not been on any king before him in Israel. Now, this was true, but the wise reader, and let's just pretend we're among that group, we're the wise readers here. The wise reader understands that this was only because David made this possible. The majesty of Solomon was really inherited from the work and wisdom and godliness and prayers of his father. Let's see what Solomon will do with it. Now, starting at verse 26, a section describing the end of David's reign. Thus David, the son of Jesse, reigned over all Israel. And the period that he reigned over Israel was 40 years. 7 years he reigned in Hebron, and 33 years he reigned in Jerusalem. So he died in a good old age, full of days and riches and honor. And Solomon his son reigned in his place. Now the acts of King David, first and last, indeed they are written in the book of Samuel the seer, in the book of Nathan the prophet, and in the book of Gad the seer, with all his reign and his might, and the events that happened to him, to Israel, and to all the kingdoms of the lands. Other kings over Israel or Judah, the tribes of Israel, had reigns that were longer, or more secure, or even more prosperous than David's reign. But none of them were more glorious or godly. David, the son of Jesse, remains Israel's model king, pointing us to Jesus the Messiah, Israel's greatest king. And verse 28 tells us that he died in a good old age, full of days and riches and honor. David was a great king. And his greatness is especially seen in his connection with the Messiah. One of the great titles for Jesus is the Son of David. John Trapp put it like this. He said, albeit he swam to the throne through a sea of sorrows, and so must all saints to the kingdom of heaven. I like that phrase from the Puritan John Trapp. David was exalted, a great king, but nobody should think for a moment that he had an easy life. No, as Trapp said, he swam to the throne through a sea of sorrows. Maybe the best description of David's life is found in the commentary of Adam Clark. Let me read you this. By birth, a peasant. By merit, a prince. In youth, a hero. In manhood, a monarch, and in age, a saint. The matter of Uriah and Bathsheba is his great but only blot. There he sinned deeply, and no man ever suffered more in his body, soul, and domestic affairs than he did in consequence. His penitence was as deep and as extraordinary as his crime, and nothing could surpass both but that eternal mercy that took away the guilt, assuaged the sorrow, and restored this most humble transgressor to character, holiness, and happiness. Let the God of David be exalted forever. All right, before we leave 1 Chronicles chapter 29, let's talk about some ways that we see Jesus in this chapter. And I'm going to point out two contrasts and then one similarity. Here's the two contrasts. Number one, in verse 17 of 1 Chronicles 29, David said this, "In the uprightness of my heart, I have willingly offered all these things." Now, David could say that generally and imperfectly. His heart was not always upright. But friends, I want you to consider, Jesus could say it perfectly, and Jesus could offer himself as a perfect sacrifice. What David could only say in a general, partial way, Jesus could say in a comprehensive and perfect way. Secondly, and this is a second contrast, verse 27 says that David reigned over Israel for 40 years, a glorious reign. 40 years is a long time. Yet, the reign of Jesus never ends. As was announced in Luke chapter 1, verse 33, he will reign over the house of Jacob forever, and of his kingdom there will be no end. No end to the reign of Jesus. But finally, I want you to look at one similarity between David and Jesus. The great contribution that David made to building the temple, it's described in the first five verses of this chapter. That great contribution that David made did not exclude the giving of the people of Israel. 1 Chronicles chapter 29, verses 6 through 9 shows that instead of excluding their giving, it invited their generosity. Even so, the matchless gift of Jesus invites the laying down of our life and all that makes up our life. Do you see that? Just as David was an example in the generosity of his giving, so Jesus is the ultimate example in his generosity, especially in the laying down of his life. So we lay down our lives for our Lord and Savior Jesus Christ, but also for one another. We thank you, Lord, not only for David, the son of Jesse, and how marvelously you worked in his life and how much we have to learn from it, but Lord, we also thank you especially for the greater son of David, Jesus Christ. Lord, as Jesus gave it all, and we can never give equally or in equal measure or equal purity as him, but Lord, in whatever way we can, we want to imitate the giving of our King, the giving of our Savior. Help us, Lord, in Jesus' name.
1: 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Pastor David is coming to you from Calvary Chapel, Santa Barbara, in Santa Barbara, California. The book of 1 Chronicles retells a lot of stories that you may have already read in the Old Testament. But it aims to paint a picture of what the coming Messiah would look like, a more perfect version of King David. Pastor David has some resources to share with you as you continue to learn about Jesus in both the Old and New Testaments. Here he is.
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0: Welcome to The Word Made Plain with Senior Pastor Tony Clark of Calvary Chapel Newport News in Virginia. Currently, Pastor Tony is teaching a study in the book of Psalms. 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
1: All right, let's dive into the Word of God together. Turn with me in your Bibles to Psalm 119. We're going to be looking at verses 1 through 8. Psalm 119, looking at verses 1 through 8. Father, thank you so much for giving us this great word that you're going to give us. And so, Lord, speak into our hearts, open our hearts, and reveal your truth and who you are to us through your word. Lord, we pray in Jesus' name. Amen. Psalm 119, as we continue in our series, our summer in the Psalms, we find ourselves in Psalm 119. We're going to be looking at verses 1 through 8. And the title of this message is Nothing But the Word. Nothing But the Word. Now, this psalm is the largest chapter of the Bible. Basically, all 176 verses are dealing with, describing, or telling us about the power, the glory, and the splendor of God's word. This chapter also describes how the word of God will help us to grow in holiness and how to handle the pressures and persecutions that will come our way as we seek to walk in obedience to God in this evil world we live in. Now, this psalm is an acrostic with 8 lines in each section following the 22 letters of the Hebrew alphabet, divided somewhere between 7 to 8 verses in our Bibles. The author used 9 different words for the scriptures. For example, law, testimonies, precepts, statutes, commandments, judgments, words, promises, and ways. Some scholars suggest that the author was meditating on Psalm 19, where David listed 6 names for the scriptures, and some of the same language used in Psalm 19 is repeated here throughout Psalm 119. So to tackle this great chapter of 176 verses, we will take the next 8 to 10 Sundays and Wednesdays to complete it. And I'm not sure whether we'll complete it then. We're talking about summer in the Psalms. We might have to fall into the Psalms. So I'm trying to get my legs up under me to complete it by the summer's end. But we'll see what happened. So, buckle up and get ready to dive into the deep waters of God's word and why it is so important for us to read it, to meditate on it, and to hide it in our hearts. Look what it says there in verses 1 and 2. It says, "Blessed are the undefiled in the way who walk in the law of the Lord. Blessed are those who keep his testimonies, who seek him with the whole heart." Now, in these verses, we see how to live a blessed life. You hear a lot of people saying, after asking them how they're doing, they always respond very spiritual by saying, "I'm blessed." Well, the author, who could have been David, we're not for sure, tells us how to truly live.

0: live a blessed life. To start, the Hebrew word for blessed in verse 1 is Esher. And it has the same meaning as the Greek word for blessed in the New Testament, Makarios, which means to be happy or being in a state of happiness. So many people are seeking after happiness through money, the pursuit of money and relationships or positions, only to come up unhappy and unfulfilled. So this verse is saying, oh, how happy is the person who what? Are undefiled in the way. So what does it mean to be undefiled? Number one, it doesn't mean sinless. The Hebrew word is tamin, and it means blameless, unblemished, or without defect, not sinless. Now, how is this possible? He tells us, by walking in the law of the Lord. Here we see the first description of the word of God. It is called the law. The Hebrew word is Torah, which means teachings. And it described for the Jewish person, the Torah was the first five books of our Old Testament, Genesis, Exodus, Leviticus, Numbers, and Deuteronomy. But a broader meaning is describing all of God's word, the entire Bible. So we are blessed or happy when we're walking or living according to God's word. It is the word of God that enables us to be undefiled or blameless in the way we live. So those of you who constantly love to say how blessed you are, the question is, are you living, walking, and governing your life by the word of God? This is how we are truly blessed or happy. Oh, I love this because so often people think that living according to the word of God is a boring life, a restrictive life. You know, that's why they, you know, some guys used to say years ago, well, before I start walking with God, you know, I need to sow my wild oats first. I need to finish doing with, because I know when I get with God, I'm going to be restricted on what I can do. No, the author says this is the way to live a happy, fulfilled life. Then he goes on to say in verse 2, blessed or happy are those who keep his testimonies. Now notice the second word that is used here to describe the word of God, his testimonies. The Bible testify or speaks for God himself. They testify of his goodness, his greatness. They testify of who he is. So they call this testimonies. Now, what does it mean to keep God's testimonies? The Hebrew word for keep is narsar, and it means to watch, to keep guard over, or to observe. So we keep God's testimonies when we observe them and guard and keep them in our hearts. Then this means that this is not a casual reading or glancing at God's testimonies or his word. Whenever we come to church, we'll open it up in our Bible app, or we will glance at it, you know, if we have a physical Bible. I say this because the second part of verse 2 says we seek him with our whole heart. Just in case someone thinks that we worship the Bible, you guys are always talking about the Bible, the Bible, the Bible. You know, it's God the Father, God the Son, and the Holy Bible. No, we worship God who gave us his Bible. The author said, seek him, referring to God, with our whole heart. The word seek is darash. Darash, the Hebrew word, and it means to inquire, to investigate, or make an inquiry. And we do this with our whole heart. Does this describe our hearts when it comes to the word of God? Do we seek God with our whole heart? Or do we treat God? Do we treat church? Do we treat the Bible half-heartedly? Do we treat these things as optional? You know, church and the reading of the Bible, that stuff, that's just optional, you know. And God understands and knows my heart, you know. So this stuff is optional. This is the path to a happy life, is what he's describing. When we seek God's word, we inquire into God's word daily. We investigate or study it, all the claims of the Bible. Is this what we do? If you're truly living the blessed life like you claim you live, I'm blessed, I'm just blessed. Does this describe your life? Oh, look at verses 3-6. It says, they also do no iniquity. They walk in his ways. You have commanded us to keep your precepts diligently. Oh, that my ways were directed to keep your statutes. Then I would not be ashamed when I look into all your commandments. Now, in these verses, the description of how to live a blessed life, it continues. It says the blessed person would do no iniquity. And this means that there is a purity and a goodness coming from the person who is walking in obedience to God's word. How is that possible? By walking in his ways, which is another description of the word of God. The Bible tells us about the ways of God. And this is why a lot of people are ignorant on how to walk with God, or they just don't know how to walk with God. They haven't been taught how. His ways are in the word of God. So far, God's word is called his law, his testimonies, and now his ways. If we're truly Christians, we should live according to his ways. I'm reminded of 1 Peter chapter 2 and verse 21. It says, Christ suffered for us, leaving us an example that we should what? Follow in his steps. Yes, this means that as followers of Christ, we may have to suffer. But we are also called to follow Christ's example of living like he did while he was on the face of the earth. This is what this is talking about as well. In verse 4, we're not just told to do these things, but I want you to watch this. We're commanded to keep God's precepts, which is another name for the word of God, his precepts. The word commanded in Hebrew is tava. Now watch this. It means to charge, to give an order as from a superior officer. So God through his word is charging us to keep his precepts, like I said, which is another description of God's word, so we can see that keeping God's precepts is not optional. It's not an optional thing. Like, oh, well, you know, I keep it, you know, when I feel like it, when I don't, and I'm just not going to keep it. It's not an optional thing, or whether you feel like it or not. It is a command that God has given us in order to keep his precepts, not casually nor haphazardly. But notice, diligently, the end of verse 4 says. What do we do diligently? What do we diligently seek after? I know we diligently seek after our phones and social media and podcasts and all that kind of stuff. I mean, I'm confessing my little faults to y'all now. Every time TikTok tells me it's been enough scrolling and you need to take a break, I hang my head in shame because TikTok had to tell me that I had had enough of scrolling. And it's crazy. The app has to tell you that? And then when it does, when it comes up and it got a little sleep, you know, a little thin sleep, little picture, and tell you you need to take a break. And I just do like this. I just hold my hand in shame. However, do we seek God through his word diligently like this? Probably not. And God will never tell us to stop scrolling through his word or to take a break. God is never going to tell us that. Now, Satan will tell you to stop looking or scrolling through God's word, but never God. We see the psalmist gets personal. He really got personal in verse 5 when he said, oh, that my ways were directed to keep your statutes. And statutes is another word for God's word. The psalmist is recognizing that he needed the strength and ability to keep God's statutes. In other words, outside of God's help, We're unable to keep God's statutes. We can't keep them. No matter how much you say, okay, today is the day that I'm going to do all I can to keep God's statutes. And as soon as the words are out of your mouth, you're going to break them. We need God's help. We have to cry out for God's help. It's not your willpower or your I can do it or I wish I can. No, it's none of that. We need God's help. Why? Because it's his word we're trying to keep, so we need his help for us to keep it. We see another author, or we see the author, express his shame when he compares the word of God to his own life. He said in verse 6, "Then I will not be ashamed when I look into all your commandments." Another word for God's word, commandments. Not suggestions. You know, when you pick up and read the Bible, God is not saying, "Now I suggest that you do this when you're in a good mood or when you're ready to do it." They're commandments. They're not suggestions. In James 1, verses 22 to 24, it calls the word of God a mirror. When we read it, meditate on it, hear it taught properly, it shows us all of our sins and attitudes like a mirror to our very souls. And the result is shame. That's like when you wake up in the morning, you know, you wake up in the morning, you go to the mirror, you're ashamed at what happened during the night. Head is just in shambles, hair's in shambles. Face and slobber and dried up and the eyes stuffed in your eye, that crust, that eye crust. And you're just ashamed of what happened during the night? What took place? And you're ashamed of what you see in the mirror. The same thing when we come and we hear the word of God taught. The word is a mirror. It shows us who we are in light of God, in light of his word. And we see our sinfulness in light of God's holiness. I believe that this is why we don't want to read God's word or hear it taught all the time. Because you don't want to look into the mirror of God's word and see your sin. You want to hear on how to live a blessed life, how to be rich, you know, how to be happy. I just want happy. If I don't look out for me, who will look out for me? I looked out for my kids all the time. Now it's my turn. And all this old self-serving American Christianity kind of stuff. That's the stuff we want to hear. You show me a church that tells you that all the time, the church will be packed to capacity. I know of one in America. Very, very smiley guy. And he will tell you all that stuff. Good stuff. And smiling while he's doing it, too. Just make you feel good. But the thing is, we have to understand. Some of y'all just getting it. It's like, oh. I didn't get it, you know. In school, turn to page 15. What page did she say turn to? You're that one. You're that one. You don't want to hear something that's going to convict you, make you feel ashamed, which is nothing but conviction from the Holy Spirit. But how will we walk undefiled in the way, like verse 1 says, without equally seeing what is defiling our lives? How will we live undefiled in the way if we never hear what is defiling us? So as a result of sin, our sin, the sin in my life, the sin in your life, in the mirror of God's word, the author says in verses 7 and 8, look what he says there. I will praise you with uprightness of heart when I learn your righteous judgments. I will keep your statutes. Oh, do not forsake me utterly. I love these verses. Here we see the psalmist after meditating on how to live a blessed, happy life through keeping God's word. He said in verse 7, I will praise you with uprightness of heart. He knew that he not only wanted to praise God, But the praise that he wanted to offer, he wanted to offer it from an upright heart. He wanted his heart right with God. He knew that he couldn't offer God praise unless his heart was right with him. He knew he couldn't do it. Oh, this is so key. This is so important because it is hard or next to impossible to truly praise God when our hearts aren't right with him. When we have allowed bitterness and anger and resentment and hatred and unforgiveness in our hearts, we can possibly force our way or be coerced to come to church. But without us confessing our sin, it will be impossible to worship God. When you get to church, when we have stuff in our hearts and you make your way to church because it's habit, well, it used to be before a few years ago, but it was habit, or when somebody coerced you to go, you come and you sit, and as worship is going on in the place, you just sitting there like this, or the famous, you know, arms on the back of the chair. And it's impossible to worship God when all this stuff is in your heart. This is why he says, I want to praise you with an upright heart. He knew there was no other way to praise God unless his heart is right. And I'm just right now, many of you came, and I believe that there are many of you who have a lot of stuff in your heart, a lot of anger. You wear it on your face. You don't think you do, but you do. You wear it on your countenance, on your face. You can just, as we used to say, you can just see that stank attitude. Just stank on the face. And this look, you smiling. And you can see that there's stuff that's in your heart. And you came, sure, you're here, but during the worship, see, you're blaming on, well, I didn't know the songs. Okay. That's okay. But you can still worship and not know the song. The worship comes from the ticker, the heart. That's where worship comes from. And the psalmist said, I got to do this. I got to praise God with an upright heart. Well, uprightness. And he learned how to do this when he learned of God's righteous judgments, the end of verse 7 said. See, the judgments are God's execution upon disobedience. We see that throughout the Bible. And because of God's judgments, he said, no, I got to get my heart right, because if not, then my heart is going to be judged. I'm going to experience the judgment of God. And I'm not trying to hear that and not trying to get that smoke. I don't want that. And he understood. He said, so when I learned of God's righteous judgments, he said, I had to get my little heart right. So the more he learned of God's judgments, which is another name for God's word, he understood God's judgment, and it taught him to praise God. So the more we learn about God, it will instruct us on how to praise God more and more. Yes, God judges, but we've seen where he's been merciful. We've seen where he's been kind. We've seen where he has been forgiving. We've seen these things. And it's all the more we learn about the word of God. And as a result of him learning how to praise God through his word, he said in verse 8, I will keep your statutes. He knew that this was impossible to do in his own strength. So he ended verse 8 by saying, oh, do not forsake me utterly. And this was a cry of desperation. He knew that he couldn't keep God's word without his help. He knew that a sinful life could cause him to be forsaken. Yes, yes. Hebrews 13:5 says, I will never leave you nor forsake you. But when we sin and constantly sin, we will feel like God has forsaken us. Why? Because when we sin, the joy leaves. And when the joy leaves, we feel like God has left us. And we feel forsaken because we're in sin. See, God, he said, I will never leave you nor forsake you, but we'll feel like he did when the joy goes out the back door. We can't live a life of joy knowing that we're living in sin. We can't do that. That's not how any of this goes. Can't do that. So he says, I don't want to be forsaken. So he cries out of desperation for God's help to keep God's statutes.
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2: 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I'm David Jay, thanking you for joining us today as we listen, learn, and are challenged by God's Word, the Bible. What do you do when heaven feels silent? When you've prayed, believed, even begged, and still nothing changes? When the person you love isn't healed? When the worst actually happens? When it feels like evil is winning? Where is God in all of that? This May, Pastor Jack Hibbs' featured resource is Why Doesn't God Answer My Prayers by Erwin Lutzer. 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As the world is becoming more and more difficult, there will always be a reason to quit. But we've really got to stand firm in our faith and stay committed to God and His will for our lives. You see, in life and in faith, there will always be troubles, always problems, discouragement, and people telling us to stop and walk away. But determination means choosing not to give up, even when there are reasons that seem convincing enough to do just that, give up. So today, Pastor Jack teaches us that determination means staying faithful, staying committed to Christ, trusting in His plan, and continuing to obey Him no matter what is the real discipline of determination. Now with his message called Disciplines of Determination, here's pastor and Bible teacher Jack Hibbs.
3: In 1 Kings 21, the Bible says, and it came to pass after these things that Naboth, remember this story? Naboth, he had a vineyard, beautiful thing, beautiful vineyard, producing great crops. And Ahab saw it, and he wanted that vineyard. He wanted Naboth's vineyard. I want it. And he offers Naboth, hey, I'll trade you some land. I don't want to trade. I'll give you some money. I don't want any money. This land is inheritance of mine. It's in my family. And listen to this. It says in verse 4 of 1 Kings 21, so Ahab went into his house sullen. You know what sullen means? He goes into his house and he's displeased because of the word of Naboth. And he says, I will not give you the inheritance of my fathers. That's what he told me. And he lay down on his bed and he turned away his face and he would eat no food. This is the king. What's the matter? He won't give me his vineyard. He winds up killing the guy to get it. Unbelievable. Giving up on following God because you think you see something better. Doesn't God want me happy? No. Where'd you get that idea from? Follow Jesus and He'll make you happy. That's what it says. God wants you holy. happy. It says blessed, that's the word happy. Blessed are the what? Blessed are the peacemakers. Blessed are the pure in heart. Blessed are the, fill in the blank. In obedience to him, your life becomes happy. But you don't sign up for Jesus. Okay, man, yeah, I want to be happy. Where do I sign? Just raise your right hand. You know, Jesus, come into my heart. Why are you praying that? I want to be happy. Hey, that's a byproduct, man, of coming to Christ and having your sins forgiven. Understanding he died on the cross for your sins. If you were the only human to have ever lived. Theologically correct. Absolutely. If you were the only, imagine Adam and Eve got together and they never got together again after that. And you're the only one walking around. He would have died for you if you were the only one ever born. That's how valuable you are. But you have to come to him. But we get our eyes off him. We think, oh, that's better. It's better if I go over there or do this or whatever. The danger of wanting something that God doesn't, listen, that God doesn't want us to have. The danger of wanting something that God doesn't want us to have. Here's the scary part. Is there something that you're hounding God about? I want this thing. I really want it. Man, I got to have that. And you've wrapped it all up. And you're even praying, dear Lord, if you want me to have that thing, you know. And you know down deep inside, it's like, you better give it to me. I told you that story years ago. Maybe it's time to retell it. That little kid, he goes up to his mom and he goes, I want a bicycle for Christmas, please. So he asks his mom every day, Mom, can I have a bike for Christmas? And she got so fed up, she goes, go ask your dad. So he goes, Dad, can I have a bike for Christmas? He says, no, there's no money. So Mom picks Junior up from school one afternoon and he's all bummed out and it's a few days away from Christmas. He's looked all around the garage. He's looked everywhere. There's no box that looks remotely like a bicycle box. So he's really concerned. He's really upset. And so Mom stops the car and she goes, I'll be right back. Stay here. I'm going to go get something. I'll be gone a minute. And so on the dashboard, there was a little statue of Mary on the dash. And so the little kid looks at Mary on the dash and he has this incredible idea. He looks to the right. He looks to the left. Makes sure Mom's nowhere around. He reaches over and snaps Mary off at the ankles, off the dash, and puts Mary in a brown, his lunch bag, rolls it up, folds his hands and he prays. And he says, dear God, if you ever want to see your mother again, you'll get me a bicycle. That's great. Listen, there'll always be days and times when you want to quit because we don't see any good coming out of what we're involved in. We don't see any good coming out of the stuff that we're involved in. So we're thinking, I'm just going to quit. Listen, Christian, it could be J. Hudson Taylor, his ministry was bearing no fruit and he stayed at it. And one convert to his ministry later went on to lead thousands of people to Christ. Hudson Taylor leads one to Christ. His convert leads thousands to Christ. That's, believe it or not, in heaven, that is ministry to his account. Stay at it. Well, I don't see any good coming out of this. Stay at it. You're a Christian. You have no right, no authority to quit. You're under orders. You have a master. You have a general. You have a king. You can't quit. Remember when the disciples said, can anything good come out of Nazareth? When they're talking about Jesus? Yes. Can anything good come out of this? How can something good come out of this? I just lost my job or my child is sick. Watch God. And listen, let me be brutally honest. If everything in your evaluation fails, it hasn't failed from God's evaluation, from His point. Are we willing to trust Him enough? Tears and all, vomiting, gut-wrenching, sick to our stomach over grief for that situation, that sickness, child, marriage, whatever it is, where your guts are coming out in grief. And you say, God, You alone have the words of eternal life. I have nowhere else to go. I cry out with Job, naked I've come and naked I go. Blessed be the name of the Lord. Though He slay me, yet shall I trust Him. What are you going to do? Listen, can you imagine if Christians that are backslidden tonight woke up and stopped quitting and decided, I'm going back to church to serve the living God. Maybe they've been huddling and nursing and burping and cuddling their little emotions or feelings because somebody hurt them. Hey, we all get hurt all the time. And the more you're out there, the more that you're going to get hurt. Listen, you're not doing it for anybody else. Everybody else is blessed by what you're doing for the Lord, but you're doing it for the Lord. But imagine if you realize if backslidden Christians decided to come back to church next Sunday, we wouldn't be able to have church here. There's no church. Hey, let's think about that for a second. No church in America would be big enough to receive all of God's backslidden kids if they decided to come back home next Sunday. We'd have to have a service at the stadium, and that wouldn't be enough. Think about it. We'd have to go to Angel Stadium, and that wouldn't be enough. There's enough people in just a couple of cities that are around us that are Christians, and because of feelings or whatever, they've allowed this to be a governor of their life, and they've said, hey, God, I'm not going to follow You anymore because I got my feelings hurt. What did He do to you? A friend of mine up in Sacramento said, ministry would be awesome if it wasn't for people. You do it for Jesus. Psalm 106:13 says this, they soon forgot His works. They did not wait for His counsel, but lusted exceedingly in the wilderness and tested God in the desert, and He gave them their request. He sent leanness into their souls. That's the danger. Oh, God, I want this. I want it. I got to have it. I want it. And God says, okay, you know what? You're making me sick. You've been crying about it. You won't get off of it. You won't listen to me. You won't obey me. And God God backs away. He doesn't give it to you. He backs away and He lets you have it. You want it so bad, it comes in. And you think, oh man, all right. In a week, a month, 6 months, a year goes by, and there's leanness in your soul now. You're not quite so hot for Jesus anymore. Oh man, I got to have her. Oh, if I had her, she's the best. She's the brightest. She's the cutest. She's the sweetest. And it's not God's will for you. And then you have her, and 6 months later and a year later, you're far from Jesus. This happens every day.
4: 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And now, let's get back to today's message. Once again, here's Pastor Jack.
3: There will be days when we want to quit, because we've seen others who have quit. And the argument's this way. Well, you know what? This walking with Jesus stuff's tough. Yes, it is tough. Let me tell you, I'd rather have it tough now and easy later than easy now and tough then. What do you want? You say, man, I want it easy now. Okay, just don't come crying to us, you know, in the end. What am I doing back here in the back of the line? Everyone here in heaven, way back. I can't see. Where's Jesus? I can't see a thing. Well, you should have thought about that sooner. We've seen others quit. David said, you know, why is it? King David, I love it. Man, if you're excited, read the book of Psalms. If you're apathetic, read the book of Psalms. And if you're depressed, read the book of Psalms. Right?

0: David goes, you know what? I've looked around and all the heathen, they're making all the money, he said. They got tons of people in their family. They're all happy and they're just doing great. And David was whining and complaining. And then he said, but then I went into the house of the Lord and I was reminded of their end. For some people today, this is heaven for them. It's the best they've ever had. And in hell, they will be crying out to God and he cannot hear. They will be weeping, Jesus said, gnashing, and the breaking of teeth in the mouth. Where you've had pain that bad, you had to bite a stick, except there's no stick to bite in hell, apparently. They just break their teeth off with pain. And they lament that they didn't receive him. Notice in Scripture, Luke 15, Luke 16, when there the Scripture shows you a man who refused and he's in hell and he's blaming himself and he's saying, I should not have rejected. He's not saying, well, you know, nope. Mm. Final point's this, point number three, it's always too soon to quit. Always. Because it's not, listen, it's not about you getting what you want. It's too soon to quit. Always. And it's not about you and I getting what we want. It's about doing what's right. We need to do what's right. In 2 Corinthians 4:7, the Bible says, but we have this treasure, as I mentioned earlier, in earthen vessels, that the excellency and the power may be of God and not of us. Listen to this. We are hard pressed on every side, yet not crushed. We are perplexed, but not in despair. Persecuted, but not forsaken. Struck down, but not destroyed. Always carrying about in the body the dying of the Lord Jesus, that the life of Jesus also may be manifested in our bodies. For we who live are always delivered to death for Jesus' sake, that the life of Jesus also may be manifested in our mortal flesh. So then death is working in us, but life in you. He's talking about the love, the commitment of a bondservant minister like a parent is to a child. Like a Christian is to those around them. This is awesome. It's too soon to quit. Because listen, it's not about you knowing what you know. It's not about you and I knowing what we know. I'm going to follow my own counsel. I'm going to do my own thing. Information, church, is powerful. We've all been taught that. You get information, you have power. Well, here's the cool thing. You have the Lord, don't you? Let him inform you, and that will be the ultimate power. But it's not about what you and I know. You and I, we don't know that much. That's why we are called by the Lord to consult his book and his spirit and pray and seek him. Colossians 1:9 says, for this reason we also, since the day we heard of it, do not cease to pray for you, Paul says, and to ask that you may be filled with the knowledge of his will and all wisdom and spiritual understanding, that you may walk worthy of the Lord, fully pleasing him. Watch this. Being fruitful in every good work and increasing in the knowledge of God. Strengthened with all might according to his glorious power, for all patience and long suffering with joy. Giving thanks to the Father who has qualified us to be partakers of the inheritance of the saints in the lights. Wow. Man, could Paul talk or what? And then finally this, we'll end here. It's always too soon to quit because it's not about you and I having our own way. Years ago, you guys, we went to the ghost town up in Bodie, California. Have you ever been there? You should go. It's amazing. In Bodie, California. People just got up and walked away. It was the gold rush days. And when they ran out of gold, people just got up and left. It's still standing there. It's awesome. Walk down the streets. You can walk in. They have books from the time. 1849. Ledger, right there. Some guy walks in. The guy's name's right there. They weighed it out and they made like $800,000 in one day. Then the guy was back like in 3 days and made $300,000. People were making, in fact, Bodie once was the richest city in the world. Bodie, California. Produced more millionaires in a 9-month period of time than any other place on earth. And like, who's heard of it now? It's a ghost town. But there's a story there where this one guy's digging. Ding, ding, ding, ding, ding. Ah, this stinks. and he sells his license, his claim, to some other guy. And the guy goes, the new guy gets it. Hey, thanks, okay. Bing, bing, boing, gold mine, gold vein. Two more dinks away. And you're like, what? You got to be kidding. And people in the crowd, when they're telling you, everybody in the crowd goes, what a fool. What a fool what? The guy stopped two dinks short of being a bazillionaire. But you know what? What if you and I were there? Would we keep dinking along? Huh? I'm going to quit now. It's always too soon to quit. You can't quit. You can't stop. So here we go. We wrap this up. Listen. Don't give up on Jesus. He will not give up on you. Don't quit. He'll never quit you. Jesus said, when he was in his moment of crushing, in a olive press, Gethsemane, the olive press, the place of crushing, Jesus says, Father, if it's possible, remove this cup from me. And the Bible says an angel came and strengthened him. Jesus said, not my will, but your will be done. If the Son of God himself said, not my will, but your will be done, who are we? And so I want to just have you close your Bibles. I want you to close your eyes. I want you to bow your head. I'm going to ask people not to move right now, please. Have some respect as we invite people to make a decision for Jesus tonight, because your life is like a boat at sea without a rudder, without an anchor. Christians, be praying right now. I'm going to ask you to make this decision. I want you to think for a moment. The ultimate determination is for you to make this final decision for Jesus tonight. I want you to know tonight, I want you to hear clearly that the biblical Jesus, the Jesus of the Bible, is not the Jesus of the cults. I'm asking you to come. The Bible says that he's God who came from heaven to earth to die on the cross for you and I. He's not the Jesus of Buddhism, of Hinduism. He's not the Jesus of even Judaism. He's the Son of God. He's not the Jesus of Islam, Jehovah's Witnesses. He's not the Jesus of Hollywood or the New Age movement. He's not the Jesus of the Discovery Channel or the History Channel or the National Geographic. He's not Time Magazine's definition of Jesus. For God so loved the world that he gave his only begotten Son, that whosoever would believe in him would not perish, but have everlasting life. And I'm going to ask you tonight, while your heads are bowed and your eyes are closed, if tonight you're saying, I want Jesus to be my Lord and Savior, I make this determination tonight, I'm going to become a Christian. I'm not joining this church. I'm not joining a club. I want Jesus Christ as my Lord and Savior. I want my sins forgiven. I want to know that I have eternal life. And I determine tonight to walk with him from this moment on. If you're willing to tell him that, will you raise your hand right now up high wherever you're at? God bless you on the aisle. Anyone else over there to my right? Anyone else in the back? To my left? God bless you. Over here and you? God bless you. Pray this prayer. If you want Jesus tonight, maybe you didn't raise your hand, but you want him. Dear Lord, come into my life now and save me from my sins. I have offended you, Holy God. And tonight, I receive the offering of Jesus on the cross as my redemption, as my sacrifice. He died in my place. I'm confessing that tonight. And I'm coming to you now. Father, bless them now, we pray. And all God's people said, amen.
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3: 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We'll see you next time here on Real Life Radio.

and sometimes exhortation. It's the Greek word parakaleo. It comes from two other Greek words. It's a combination, para, to come alongside, kaleo, to help or to aid. The word may sound familiar to you because it's the same Greek word Jesus used to describe the Holy Spirit. That when I leave, the helper, the Holy Spirit, the parakaleo, the parakletos, I should say, the version of that word, will come, the Holy Spirit, someone to come alongside and help. So this word is used sometimes, and it's translated encouragement. Sometimes it's translated exhortation, but it's the same thing, coming alongside to help. So here's what I want you to think, because context is king in the Bible. If you want to know what a word means, you've got to not only look up the definition, but then you've got to look at the context. So context is always king. For example, we use English words the same way, where we use a word, but context means everything. So for example, if I said today that when I was in Tucson, Arizona recently, and I had some ice cream, I could say it's the most amazing ice cream in the whole wide world, and I love ice cream. And you would probably be able to track along. You go, I have my own favorite ice cream too. But then I got to spend time with Marie. We were together. And I just want you to know, I love Marie. Well, I hope that's not the same love. My love for ice cream and my love for Marie. I'm using the same word, but context means everything. It is a different thing. I'm describing my care and concern for my wife as it is for ice cream. The Bible does the same thing. Same word, but the context means everything. So here's the difference. Ready? If you're taking notes, here's the difference between encouragement and exhortation. And by the way, if you want to just jot it down, exhortation is a gift given to the church, Romans chapter 12, verses 6 through 8. So some of you have the gift of exhortation. Some of you, that's how you operate. And I have found over the years that the gift of exhortation is usually exercised and given to people of a stronger personality, a stronger personality. Those that may not have a stronger personality might be given an encouraging heart, but it's the same thing. So number one, encouragers are those who lift people up. They lift people up. And we always want somebody like that. I'm down in the dumps, I'm feeling bad, and I need someone, and I want someone just to come and be there with me and lift me up and say, it's going to be okay, Ed. It's going to be fine, brother. We'll get through this. An encourager. We thank you for all of you that are encouragers. We want you to run with that. We need you to encourage more, just like Barnabas, the son of encouragement. We need encouragers. Don't stop doing that. Exhortation, on the other hand, is a little different. An exhorter is not someone that comes and lifts you up, but rather exhorters are those that move people on. And I noticed this in all services, even in this one, I noticed this, that when I describe exhorters, I push. And nobody likes to be pushed. Nobody wants to be pushed. You might even use the familiar phrase, nobody wants to be pushed out of their comfort zone. But that's what exhorters are sent to do. They're sent to move you. And that is the message. And I have examined my own life over the years. I've been walking with the Lord now for 34 years and been pastoring for almost 30 of those years. God has used me as an exhorter. That seems to be the higher. When I'm putting a Bible study together, when I'm talking to someone, when I'm ministering to someone, God has made me a mover in the church. And that's my desire. I want you to be moved when I teach a Bible study. I want to see you come in one way and leave another. I want you to know the Bible, and I'll take care of that. And I want you to know the words, and I want you to understand the context. I'll take care of all that. But I know that God has used me greatly when explaining the Bible, when you are moved. Like for example, you're here and you get really mad at me. You go, I don't want to listen to this guy, and I'm leaving. Then I have succeeded. Now, I wasn't intending to anger you, but here's what happened. My teaching and my explanation, you heard it, didn't like it, and it moved you. Now, I wish you wouldn't leave, but it moved you right out the door. I'm sorry about that, but like that's not my intent. But moving you now forces you to deal with what I said. And I'm very grateful for that. I want you to deal with what I said. I want you to take it to the Lord. I want you to pray over it. I want you to ask if it was for you. I want you to search the scriptures and see if I was accurate. I want you to be moved. And yes, over the years, I have also seen God add more encouragement into my life. Through pain and through difficulties, I've seen him soften that part of my ministry, but he's only added to me, not taken away. And so you exhorters, we need you too. So here's the encouragement in

0: Galatians before we jump in. Here's the encouragement. And when you have an exhorter come to you, here's the encouragement. I want you to think of it this way. God loves me so much that he sent someone into my life who also had to have courage and pray through and think it through. Like God loved me so much that he put it on someone's heart to come to me and tell me the truth. That's encouraging. He's not going to let me wander away. He's not going to just let me listen to a false teacher and just wander away and get ripped off. But rather, God loves you so much, and the person does too. The person loves you enough to be obedient to the Lord and send that note, send that email, talk to you in person. And that's what Paul's doing. He loves this church so much. The condition of their life currently, they need to be moved back to the gospel. So the words are hard. They're short and quick, and they're direct. And we, I believe, need to receive the parakaleo of encouragement as much as the parakaleo of exhorting. And as Paul is speaking these words, he's reminding them to stand strong in Jesus and don't get ripped off from these false teachers. Verse 1, chapter 2. Then after 14 years, I went up again to Jerusalem with Barnabas and also took Titus with me. And I went up by revelation and communicated to them that gospel which I preach among the Gentiles, but privately to those who are of reputation, lest by any means I might run or had run in vain. Chapter 2, Paul begins a defense of the gospel of grace that he was preaching. You see that he came and he explained what he was teaching to the leadership of the Jerusalem church. You'll remember in our Bible study through the book of Acts, you'll remember exactly where this took place. It took place at the Jerusalem Council in Acts chapter 15. There was a public part of it, but there was also a private part of it. Notice with me as well that when Paul came to Jerusalem, he came with a heart of humility. Do you see what he says at the end of verse 2? I talked to them privately because I just wanted to know if I've been running in vain. And have I been wrong? He was open to be corrected if he was in any error in what he received in his teaching from Jesus. Like, have I made any mistakes? Where am I wrong? I think I've been running well, but I needed to know if I ran in vain. And the reality is that he came for clarification and unity. And the whole issue that we're dealing with Galatians, the whole issue of a person to be saved, and in Galatians, remember, a person to be saved and add a work to it. What was that work? Circumcision. You can't be saved, they were teaching, unless you are circumcised. You can't be saved unless you become a Jew first. Then you can be saved, and you come become a part of the old covenant so that you can be part of the new covenant. And that's not the message of grace at all. The message of grace is by the blood of Jesus Christ, you are saved. As a Jew, as a Gentile, as a male, as a female, as a slave or as free, salvation is the same for everyone. He takes Titus with him, it says in verse 1, and Barnabas, a great partnership. By the way, as you look at it, Paul was the exhorter, Barnabas the encourager. I'm not saying that that's where we were exclusively, but they were a great partnership. And many of your marriages are the same way, if you notice. Many of your marriages are the same way. Your personalities differ, but they complement one another very, very well. Most likely in your marriage, one of you is stronger in exhortation and one's an encourager. One's probably more emotional than the other one. One's probably not so emotional. One is very expressive. One is not so expressive. And the very things that attracted you to your spouse are the things that bother you today. Stop it. You make a good team. You make a good team. And for you singles, that team is coming. You just need to wait on the Lord. The Lord will do the work for you. But the reality is that's how ministry can be too. I am surrounded in the ministry here by people that are so different from me. And I appreciate it. I need that. I need all these diverse views and perspectives. I need other people's eyes and thoughts. And together we're a team. We like to say here that we is the language of ministry. And so I'm surrounded, Marie and I, even in that relationship, very different people. But similar in many ways, just like Paul and Barnabas. So they come up, they've got Titus with them. And remember, Titus is a Gentile. And you might ask, well, how do you know that? Look at verse 3. Yet not even Titus, who was with me, being a Greek. He's a Gentile. He is a Gentile that got saved under the ministry of Paul. He got saved under the ministry of Paul. So he comes as exhibit A of the validity and power of the gospel of grace. Titus is proof that the gospel of grace saves people and transforms people. He's right there. Paul could say, here's an example right here. We roll into town, we tell the city about Jesus and the sufficiency of his work on the cross, and Titus and his whole family are radically changed. You can't argue with that. Now, while you may not have a Titus, I'm sure you do have friends that got saved, but you know, the greatest reminder of grace in your life is you. And I need you to remember that. You are, as a born-again believer, the greatest evidence and exhibit of grace. Some of you need to be reminded of the grace of God. You've forgotten where you came from. You've forgotten what God has done in your life. It's been many years since you've been saved, and you've forgotten how bad it was. You've forgotten how bad you were. You've forgotten about the radical transformation that God did in your life, how he saved your marriage, how he ripped addiction out of your life. And it may be a new practice where you just wake up in the morning. I know everybody looks in a mirror at least once a day. And you just look in the mirror and you say, thank God for the grace of God. I thank you, God, for your grace in my life. Here I am alive, a new man, a new woman. And that sharing of your testimony is so powerful. Your life. I know we're not all happy about our past. I was away this week with a whole new group of people that don't know Marie and me at all. They don't know anything about us. It's like we met believers, we're in the family, but we're complete strangers. So the question in moments like that is, well, tell us a little bit about yourself. And they wanted to hear our story. And it's actually a very fascinating story of the grace of God in our lives. And I always love sharing it with Marie because she has such a different angle on our whole story. I remember it one way. She remembers it another way. And then together, like, oh man, it was really bad. It was really bad. And so we're sharing it and we're talking about the grace of God. We're going back to our teenage years. We're going back to, you know, all of the mess to ramp up, right, to the point where God has done his work and who we are today. But we should have known better. Like, we should have known ahead of time that sharing our testimony would for me, you know, that night I have bad dreams. And when I told Marie in the morning, hey, you won't believe I had these dreams. So I knew it would happen. I knew it would happen. Being the encourager that she is, I knew it would happen. And she was right. I should have known. I knew it would happen too. Because when you start rehearsing that, you start unlocking all this nonsense. And then you go to bed and rest and it's all in your head. And I mean, it wasn't debilitating or anything, but it's just a bummer. It's just a bummer. However, I'm not that person anymore. So it was just a moment. It was just a time, just a little bit of dreams to endure. It was worth sharing. We shared our testimony probably five times, over and over, the same thing, over and over and over again, reminding us of the grace of God, reminding us. And then you're listening, and you're like, oh my gosh, that's an amazing story. That's something that when you're listening to it, you're like, no, that's not true. No, that's not, oh bro, it's true. It's worse than true. Like, it's even worse than I remember it. And that's where this is the entry point into people's lives. You are exhibit A of the grace of God. You don't need Titus. You don't need an example, although I'm sure you do. You're the example. Sometimes you have to remind yourself of the work of God. You're at a place where I don't think I'm going to make it, and I don't think we're going to survive, and I don't think... Yes, I know it's really, really bad, but you are born again, and God loves you. And he is your strength and your sufficiency. How? By the grace of God. I didn't earn it. I don't deserve it, but I receive it and live in it. And as you're sharing, you know, it's interesting because we didn't experience this, but as you're sharing at work and you're wanting to tell people about your story and they're asking about it and it's bridge into the gospel, I mean, don't you ever get tired? I know some of you do get tired of hearing that Christianity, oh, it's just a crutch. It's just a fairy tale. You're following a book that is been made up by man, and it's a false belief system for weak people. So you're a weak person. You need Christianity, you weak person. Or Ted Turner, if you ever met him, he's quoted as saying before he died, Christianity is just for losers. And you can get real defensive. And you can like, wait a minute. Nothing could be further from the truth. Although there is a kernel of truth in that. We are weak. A lot of our sin, we did lose out on things. So it's not completely, you know, the accusation is not completely inaccurate, but on the wrong day, you can start to be ashamed of the gospel of Christ. You can forget how far God brought you. For some of you, you walk in today all beat up because of current situation. You made a mistake. You sinned. You're all messed up. And so you're like, oh, man, look at me. I'm not a good Christian. I'm a horrible. Look at my marriage. Like, and you just have forgotten how far you've come. You're looking at the moment, but you're like, oh, no. If this argument or whatever happened 20 years ago, you wouldn't even be here. Like, you would have just peaced out. You're done. I don't want anything to do with that. But look how far you've come, where God is what? Taking you from glory to glory and strength to strength. So that could be another mirror component, right? Thank God. I thank you, Lord, for your grace. And I thank you for how far you brought me. You have been so faithful in my life.
1: 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So spend some time thanking him for that today. 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More about the wonderful grace of God coming up next time on Abounding Grace with Pastor Ed. We'll be in Galatians chapter 2 the rest of this week if you want to read ahead. This is

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0: Welcome to The Word for Today, featuring the Bible teaching ministry of Pastor Chuck Smith, founder of the Calvary Chapel Movement. This radio program is a chapter-by-chapter, verse-by-verse study through the entire Bible. And on today's edition of The Word for Today, Pastor Chuck continues his message, Consider Jesus, as we pick up in Hebrews chapter 3, verse 1. And now, with today's study, here's Pastor Chuck.
1: So we turn now in our Bibles to Hebrews, the third chapter. Wherefore, holy brethren. The word wherefore immediately leads us back to that which is immediately preceding, and that is the declaration of the superiority of Jesus over the angels. Because he is superior over the angelic beings, being the Son of God. Wherefore, holy brethren, partakers of the heavenly calling, consider the apostle and high priest of our confession, Jesus Christ, or Christ Jesus. So, here we are called upon to consider Jesus. And that's what the book of Hebrews really is all about. And again, later on, we'll be called to consider Jesus. Paul calls them holy brethren and partakers of the heavenly calling. He calls Jesus the apostle and high priest of our confession. The book of Hebrews was written to Hebrews. Those who had grown up and had been thoroughly trained in the religion of the Hebrews, in Judaism, who were used to having a high priest, used to the ceremonies in the temple, used to all of the regalia and the worship of the priesthood. They were used to the high priest going in on the Day of Atonement and making the atonement for the sins of the people. Now he is going to declare, we have a high priest. And in time he is going to show the superiority of our high priest over the priests who were after the order of Levi. But for the time being, in chapter 3, he is going to show us the superiority of Jesus over Moses, through whom the priesthood was established. In other words, God established his house, the spiritual house, through Moses. And it was through Moses that the tabernacle was set up and the dimensions and all declared. And so he's going to show the superiority of Jesus. Consider now the apostle and high priest of our confession, the Messiah, Jesus, who was faithful to him that appointed him, as also Moses was faithful in all of his house. For this man was counted worthy of more glory than Moses, inasmuch as he who has builded the house has more honor than the house. Now it is interesting that the figure of the house is used for the congregation of the people of God. We are told in the New Testament that the church is the

building of God. We are the royal priesthood. We are of the household of faith. And this idea of the house of God being the church, God's people, where God dwells. Now, in the Old Testament, Israel was the house of God. And the temple was known as the house of the Lord. And when Solomon built the temple, he called it the house of the Lord. I know that the heavens of heavens cannot contain you. How much less this house that we have built. The interesting thing to me, the glorious thing to me, is that God desires to dwell with his people. Now, he could dwell anywhere in the universe that he pleased. And he does fill the universe. But it is the Lord's desire to come and to dwell among his people. God just loves dwelling among his people. Oh, that we would recognize the presence of God as he comes to dwell among his people. And so tonight, as we lifted our voices in worship and praise unto him, God dwelling here in the midst of his people, just an awesome reality. How God loves to dwell among his people. Now, one who builds the house is greater than the house itself. It was the Lord who built the house. Thus he is greater than the house, is deserving more honor and glory. For every house is builded by some man. And that is the idea of the effect and a cause. You cannot have an effect without a cause. Every house is built by some man. You look at a house, and you like the architecture and the style, and you say, I wonder who built that house. Wonder who drew up the design. And if I would try and snow you and say, hey, nobody built that house, just one day it appeared there. You know, we had an earthquake and all of the earth was shaking and all, and pop, right out of the earth, here this thing is. Beautiful dormers and stained glasses and, you know, the whole thing, just marvelous. And say, you're crazy, man. You can't have an effect without a cause. You can't have a house without a builder. Things just don't happen that way unless they're man, according to the evolutionary theory. Every house has a builder, the cause and effect. And the builder of all things is God. It's the argument of cause and effect. Here's the house, all right? If you've got a house, you have to have a builder of the house. Here's the church. You have to have one who built the church. Jesus said, upon this rock, I will build my church. And so he who has built the house is greater than the house itself. And he that has built all things is God. Now, Moses, verily, was faithful in all his house, as a servant, for a testimony of those things which were to be spoken after. So Moses was faithful. He gave to us the laws of God. He was a servant, and he declared unto us the commandments and the statutes and the judgments, the worship, the ordinances, which were all a shadow of Jesus Christ. As Paul wrote in Colossians, these things were all a shadow of things to come. The real substance is Jesus. So if you go back in the law, if you go back in the sacrifices, if you go back in the ordinances and in those things, you will find that Jesus is behind it all. It is all pointing to Jesus. The offerings for sin and all, they're all pointing to Jesus. So he was a faithful servant
as he testified.

testified of those things which were to be spoken after. So there is the prophetic aspect to the writings of Moses that were fulfilled in Jesus. But Christ, as a son over his own house. Now Moses, a servant in the house, faithful. But Christ is as the son over the house, whose house we are. The house of Jesus Christ, the building of God, the church, the place where God has chosen to dwell. Whose house we are if we hold fast the confidence and the rejoicing of the hope firm unto the end. And so here is the exhortation towards perseverance. There was a danger, and it was happening, that some of these Jews who had come out of Judaism and all of its traditions, they were beginning to slip back into Judaism, going back to the traditions. And so Paul is warning them, or I believe it is Paul, whoever it was that wrote Hebrews is warning them. And if I slip and say Paul, you'll know that that's my opinion. Is warning them to maintain their hope that they have come to in Christ, and hold fast that confidence and the rejoicing of hope unto the end. Wherefore, as the Holy Spirit saith, today, if you will hear his voice, harden not your hearts, as in the provocation, in the day of the temptation in the wilderness, when your fathers tempted me, proved me, and saw my works for 40 years. Wherefore I was grieved with that generation and said, they do always err in their heart, and they have not known my ways. So I swore in my wrath, they shall not enter into my rest. So he is going to make reference to this 95th Psalm a couple of times here in chapters 3 and 4, as he is going to be pointing out the superiority of Jesus over Moses. For Moses, a servant in the house, bringing them the testimony of God and the law of God, could not lead them into the rest. Moses could not lead them into the promised land. They came to the water of Meribah, which means strife. They came to the wilderness, to the area of Meribah, and they cried unto Moses and said, you know, you've brought us out here to die. We don't have any water. We're going to perish. We've been better to have stayed in Egypt. Moses had been hearing this stuff for 40 years. He had had it. He couldn't take it anymore. He went in before God and said, God, I've had it. I can't stand it. Nothing but murmuring and griping for 40 years. They're not my children. I didn't produce all of these people. And I'm sick of trying to carry them. And God said, Moses, they're thirsty. They need water. Now you go out and speak to the rock that it might bring forth water. But Moses was angry, he was upset, he was sick of their murmuring. And so he went out and said, you bunch of hypocrites, always murmuring and complaining. Must I take my rod and smite this rock again to give you water? And he took his rod and he smote the rock and the water came forth and the people drank. But God said, Moses, come here, son. Did I tell you to strike the rock? No. What did I tell you? You said, speak to the rock. Why did you smite it? I was angry. Yes. Moses, you are my representative to those people.
They look to you to understand me, my attitudes. Moses, you misrepresented me. You represented me as angry and upset. I'm not angry and upset with them, Moses. They need water, and I know that. I'm compassionate. I'm cognizant of their need. And because you failed to represent me before the people, Moses, I just can't let you lead them into the land. Oh, come on, Lord. You can't be serious. Yes, I am, Moses. Lord! That's been the ambition of my life. It's the only reason why I've been hanging around. Sorry, Moses. Oh, please. No way. And though Moses besought the Lord would not let him lead them into the land. He could not take them into the rest. Now, that is significant in that Moses being representative of the law through history, it is interesting to observe the fact that the law, or the works of the law, can never bring you into the place of rest in the Lord. By your obedience to the law, by your keeping the law, it will never bring you into rest. The law cannot bring you into the rest of God. And so the people provoked God later, well, earlier actually in their history. Then they came to Kadesh Barnea as they were journeying from Mount Horeb. It is an 11-day journey from Mount Horeb to Kadesh Barnea, the scripture says. But it took them 40 years. They came to Kadesh Barnea. In the beginning, they sent spies into the land, of which 10 came back with an evil report, bringing fear into the hearts of the people, which ultimated in unbelief. And they said, we can't go in. We can't do it. We can't take the land. And because of that heart of unbelief, God was provoked, and he said, all right, because you're not trusting in me, you say that you're afraid if you go in there, your children will all be killed. I'll tell you what, this is going to be the longest funeral procession in history. You're going to stay here in the wilderness until you all die, and your children, who for whom you feared, they will be the ones that will go in and take the land. And so they never entered into God's rest. Moses couldn't bring them into God's rest. And so he quotes from this psalm as the psalmist talking about the goodness of God and the mercies of God and all, turns to the subject of their failure in the wilderness to enter into the rest. Harden not your hearts, he said, as in the day of provocation, when your fathers tempted me, proved me, saw my works for 40 years. And I said, they have not known my ways, so I swore in my wrath, they shall not enter into my rest. Take heed, brothers, lest there be in any of you an evil heart of unbelief in departing from the living God. Again, the departing from God. These people have been delivered from Egypt. They had come out of the bondage of Egypt. The issue isn't the deliverance from sin. The issue is the entering into the fullness that God has for you. There are many people who have peace with God. They've been delivered from the power of sin, from darkness, into the kingdom of light. But they don't have the peace of God. They have not entered into the rest.

0: They haven't entered into that full, rich, abundant life of the Spirit that God has promised unto us. Their Christian experience is a wilderness experience. As they wander through the wilderness, they don't really enjoy the walk with the Lord as they should be enjoying it. It's sort of a trial, constant trial, where God wants you to come into that fullness of the life and the Spirit and know the victory of the Spirit of God within your life, entering into that rich fullness of the Lord. And so they wandered for 40 years as an example of what happens when we, by our unbelief, fail to receive the promises of God. So, we are needing to take heed that we not depart from the living God, but exhort one another daily while it is called today, lest any of you be hardened through the deceitfulness of sin. For we are made partakers of Christ, if we hold the beginning of our confidence steadfast unto the end. Again, the exhortation towards perseverance. Twice here in the text, actually three times within the text. If we hold our confidence steadfast to the end. While it is said today, if you will hear his voice, harden not your hearts, as in the provocation. For some, when they had heard, did provoke, howbeit not all that came out of Egypt by Moses. But with whom was he grieved for 40 years? Was it not with them that had sinned, whose carcasses fell in the wilderness? And to whom swear he that they should not enter into the rest, but to them that believed not? So we see that they could not enter in because of unbelief. Now, it is important for us to notice their failure was the failure of faith. They did not believe God was able to bring them into the land.
1: 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Now here's Pastor Chuck.
0: May the Lord be with you. 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In Jesus' name.
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3: 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Join us again next time as Pastor Chuck continues his verse-by-verse study through the Bible. That's right here on the next edition of The Word for Today.

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0: Today on Living by Grace with Pastor Mark Galvin of Calvary Chapel Lompoc, we're studying the 24th chapter of Matthew. As we look at the day of the Lord and the wrath that is to come, we are reminded that we are not children of wrath, that this day might overtake us, but we are children of God. And so we look to Him and Him taking us up to be with Him forevermore. Here's Pastor Mark with today's message.
1: The world was divided into four sectors, and one of those sectors was ruled by the Syrian people. And a general that came out of that, a king that came out of it, Antiochus IV, Epiphanes, he gave himself the name. His name was Antiochus. And there's a list of Antiochuses, but he gave himself the name of Theos Epiphanes, which means God manifest. It's quite a title, isn't it, to give yourself? God manifest. And the God that he believed he was manifesting was Zeus or Jupiter, depending. It's really the same thing within the Greek pantheon, depending if you're a Greek or a Roman. But anyways, he believed that he was God manifest. He also went by the name of Antiochus Epiphanes, or the illustrious one. So however you look at it, he thought he was God, or the closest thing on earth to God. And as it was his desire, he just wanted to, or he hated the Jews. And he wanted to exterminate them. So, Hitler didn't come up with a new idea by any stretch. It was around from the beginning, the anti-Semitism. And he determined he was going to exterminate, and he just hated the Jews. He murdered thousands of Jews, men, women, and children, and he tormented them. And he came into the sanctuary of the temple, and he desecrated the temple by slaughtering a pig and offering, he polluted the inner sanctum or the Holy of Holies with swine's broth. I just desecrated the temple with swine's broth. And then he forced the priest to eat slaughtered pig. And that the most unclean animal within the Levitical or Jewish diet is pigs. So this guy was just so diabolical. And he set up an image of Zeus there in the Holy of Holies. You think, man, wow. And if you have any understanding of the Old Testament and the Old Testament, temple and sacrifice and the whole thing, you see, it all points to Jesus Christ. He replaces his own God there, who he believes he's manifesting, as I mentioned previously. That is the abomination of desolation in type in the old. Now, as we go, so we have a type of that in the Old Testament, not only there, but also Revelation chapter 12, verse 11 says this: "And from the time that the daily sacrifice shall be taken away and the abomination that maketh desolate set up, there shall be 1,290 days." So there's added days. So look what is added there. It is believed that when the Lord returns, because he comes after 1,260 days, but he sets up his kingdom. There's judgment. There's a setting up of his kingdom and the overthrowing of the governments of man. And that takes a period of time. So there's the added days that we see here, and not only there, but in other portions of scripture. But the Lord comes at the end of when the abomination is offered there in the middle of the tribulation, then there's literally 1,260 days. Tribulation saints will know when Jesus Christ is returning in glory to save them from the Antichrist and his forces. We'll talk about that some other time. But what I wanted to highlight here is a couple things. First of all, this is something that was literally fulfilled in the past with this guy, Antiochus Epiphanes. It's wild that at that time, Josephus writes about, well, if you've got a Catholic Bible that has the Apocrypha, you'll find 1st and 2nd Maccabees. And in 1st and 2nd Maccabees, it mentions this guy, this Antiochus Epiphanes. And there was a group known as, guerrilla soldiers kind of an intertestament or intertestament, you know, kind of a SWAT team or Green Berets, however you want to look at it, you know, kind of the A team, if you're around in the 80s. But, you know, these guys led by an individual, Judas Maccabeus, and the name Maccabees means the hammer. And these guys, they, when Antiochus, he went out of town, he goes to the east, he's moving eastward, and when these guys come in and they overthrow the Syrian guard, and they're able to get rid of these guys, and they cleanse the temple and the whole thing, and that's where actually the celebration of Hanukkah and all that takes place. Don't have time to get into that tonight, but you know, the candles and the thing where they last and blah, blah, blah. Anyway, but these guys come in and they cleanse the temple, and as that takes place, Antiochus, he hears about this, and he's on horseback with his men. And when he hears about this, he curses God. He's shaking his fist at God and cursing the Jews, cursing the name of God. He falls off his horse. He bursts open. And the record states that his men don't help him because he bursts open and he's being eaten alive of worms. And the stench is so horrible that his men just say, no, they don't say no mas, but they get out of, you know, they no more. They just get out of there. You got it? This guy, he is, you know, somebody's shaking their fist at God. They fall off the horse and there's, you know, they burst open. They're being eaten alive by worms. You don't want anything to do with that guy. And they stay. Anyways, that was his end. Antiochus Epiphanes is a type of the Antichrist. And one of the indicators, one of the traits of the Antichrist is he is constantly defying and as far as the name of God and Jesus, he is Antichrist, and he's constantly blaspheming God and Christ. Well, got some good news tonight, because as we look at this period of time, before I do this, I think it's also important to realize just as the Antichrist has his foreshadowing with Antiochus Epiphanes, and just as Antiochus Epiphanes persecuted the Jews and really focused his attention on, because he was demonically energized, obviously. We do know from Zechariah 13, and as I mentioned this previously, but I'm going to also mention this verse once again, because under the reign of the Antichrist in Israel during that time, Zechariah 13 mentions that the Antichrist is going to exterminate 2/3 of the Jewish population. Presently, there's there's 6 million and almost 700,000. So let's just roughly say 7 million Jews in Israel as of 2019. The population is over 9 million, but as far as Jews specifically, approximately 7 million. If you think of 7 million Jews and 1/3 of them being put to death by the Antichrist, that's almost that's approximately 4 million Jews. 4 million Jews. That's just in Israel. Worldwide, he is going to bring forth a global holocaust, not only among Jews, that will far out, you know, the Third Reich, all that was done under Hitler, World War I, World War II, once again, compare to what this man is able to do, not only among Jewish people, but the tribulation saints. They will also be persecuted and put to death. In the Bible, there are three categories of saints. Old Testament saints, New Testament saints, and we're in the age of grace, which is the best age to live in before the Lord's return. And then there is the tribulation saints, those who are here during the tribulation period and the time of Jacob's trouble. Three categories of saints. Daniel tells us very specifically that this Antichrist, he is going to be able to persecute the saints, to put the saints to death. That is not the saints associated with the age of grace, the church, the New Testament saint. It is specifically the saint that is within the tribulation period the tribulation saints. It's a completely different category. All three categories are going to heaven, but it is completely different for the New Testament saint because we are not going through the tribulation period. And look, you might disagree with... I am thoroughly convinced, and if you don't have the same conviction, that's fine. Let's just, you know, we can celebrate Christ together. We can do kingdom work side by side, hand in hand as God's people. There's a lot we can. The litmus test for fellowship is not a person's opinion or take on end times events and the rapture of the church. But I have studied the Bible for many decades. And when I first became a Christian, I was a pre-tribulationalist because my pastor said it was so. Pastor Chuck, he's a pre-tribulationalist. And I go, hey, if it's good enough for Pastor Chuck, it's good enough for me. Since then, I have checked it out personally. I go, you know, I need to be, look, I'm very careful about what I say from behind the pulpit. And if it's just my opinion, this is just my opinion, but I believe it is the opinion of several other, pastors. And more importantly, I believe it to be what the Word of God teaches, because as I've looked at every viewpoint, really, that has any legitimacy, possible legitimacy, I do not believe any of them fit in the full counsel that God has given us from Genesis to Revelation. I think the only viewpoint that fits what God has said from start to finish is the pre-tribulational, pre-millennial viewpoint. And so that is what I'm going to teach tonight. And that is what as I study God's word, these other views. The problem being this is you'll find that they'll come across verses in the book of Revelation where it just doesn't fit, and they will use, they'll say, well, this is just an analogy. This is speaking symbolically. When the Bible speaks symbolically, God makes it very clear that it's symbolism. And the problem is when man doesn't find that what he has espoused fits what the Bible says, he uses symbolism, or says, well, this is an analogy. And that's why I don't go with these other beliefs or these other viewpoints. So having said that, the tribulation period, I believe, and once again, this isn't something I have concocted, but this has been a belief of many commentators and scholars for hundreds of years, or I should say, the last 2,000 years. Okay, that's a long time, but since the time of Christ. The time that when we consider the tribulation, we consider the last days, there are two phrases that we see in Scripture that are vital for our understanding. And one of them being the day of Christ. And we've talked about this briefly in the past. The second one being the day of the Lord. Those are two different days. The age of grace is spoken of as the day of Christ. The day of Christ is the day and age in which we live right now. And along with other commentators, I don't consider myself a scholar, but along with other Bible teachers and having those individuals to say that the day of Christ is up until the day that the Lord comes to take us to be with him, the rapture of the church. So we're living in this age of grace, but the age of grace ends with the day of Christ, when he removes us from this planet. 1 Corinthians, it's mentioned. 2 Corinthians, a couple times. In Philippians, it's mentioned, where we're at. But it's the age of Christ. And when the Lord returns for his church, the age of Christ, or the day of Christ, will have ended. And that will begin what is known as the day of the Lord. So you see the day of the Lord is mentioned in Isaiah. It's mentioned several times in the Old Testament, in Joel, in Obadiah. It's mentioned over and over and over again in Amos. And in Zechariah and Zephaniah, and over and over and over again in the Old Testament. The day of the Lord, the day of the Lord, the day of the Lord. The reason why the day of Christ is not mentioned in the Old Testament is because Christ had not come yet. The age of Christ, the Lord brought in the age of Christ. And the Old Testament saints had no understanding regarding the rapture or the age in which we live right now. The church was a mystery to the Old Testament saints. It wasn't until Paul revealed that mystery to us. And he speaks of it, that he was the one that brought it. He talks about that in Galatians. It's the New Testament doctrine, the church, the age of Christ. The Old Testament, you see, where we see the day of the Lord, it incorporates, it has within it the wrath of God, the tribulation. And it is an age, the day of God's wrath, it is a 7-year period, Zephaniah, in the day of the Lord, it is that time after the rapture of the church, and it goes, the day of the Lord goes past the tribulation on into the millennial kingdom. It goes on into the new, the new heavens and new earth. So it is a long period, after the Lord returns. But there is within that time frame, within the day of the Lord, a 7-year tribulation period. Now, what are you saying, Mark? Well, this is what I'm saying. We're living right now in the age of grace, in the day of Christ, that day will end when he returns for his church. And then this is hypothetical. If that should happen tonight, let's say, it's about 8:14 right now. Let's say if that would happen tonight by 12 o'clock. Hypothetical, please. I got that on tape. So if you say, I got myself covered. This is hypothetically. If the Lord came at 12 o'clock tonight, the age or the day of Christ, that will be over and we will instantly move into, or those who are here, the day of the Lord. Now, that day of the Lord, it could be days, weeks, months, years before the day of God's wrath takes place, which is a tribulation period in the sense of that 7-year period known as the tribulation. So, let's say the church is raptured tonight at 12 midnight, and then you see tomorrow, or as soon as that's, you've got the age, you've got the day of the Lord. And at some point, the Antichrist is going to sign a treaty, or he's going to, as we see, with this tribulation period, in the midst of that tribulation, He is going to break the treaty. He's going to sign the treaty. That's what's going to start the tribulation. How do you know when the tribulation is going to start? Because he's going to sign the treaty. In Daniel chapter 9, it tells us there at the end, I believe it's verse 27, that he confirms a covenant with the many. And that covenant specifically is with the Jews, but he confirms. And that word there, to confirm there, it literally speaks of, it means to strengthen. So it could be confirming in the sense of strengthening a covenant that has already been enacted. In 2 Samuel, this word speaks of to bind up anything broken. So here's the deal. There could be, let's say, after the rapture of the church, there could be several months or maybe a couple of years where during that time, because once the rapture takes place, there's going to be a lot of land, there's going to be a lot of cars, there's going to be a lot of prosperity, because there's going to be a lot that's left, and the Antichrist is going to be able to come in, and he's going to be able to divide those things, and the world is going to experience the treasure, and we talked about this, the week before last, there in the book of Isaiah, it prophesies of the treasure that he's going to divide, and all, the worldwide, with the church gone, think of, billions of Christians, I don't know exactly how many, but when the Christians are gone and all that is left, the Antichrist being able to divide that up, not only will that occur, but the invasion upon Israel taking place during that period where Israel is attacked from the north with Russia and all her allies, and they're all decimated. And that factor, Russia and the Eastern Bloc nations, all the allies of Russia, along with Persia, Iran, Iraq, Afghanistan, Turkey, you've got the Arab countries, they're going to be eliminated. And you think of all that is left, And the Antichrist is going to ride in, you know, the super state, the EC, and he's going to be, all of a sudden, the world's going to be looking for someone to bring everyone together, and he's going to be able to make peace in the Middle East.

look, Trump's not going to be able to do it. No one's going to be able to do it until the Antichrist comes. And when that happens, the world's going to, you know, that's one of the things the world's going to think. The Jews are going to think he's the Messiah. The world's going to think he's the Messiah. But the Bible says this is the Antichrist. And so when he does that, when he signs the treaty, then the tribulation will begin. And you see, he's the white horse rider. He's the one, at the very beginning of the tribulation, what's the first thing we see when the tribulation begins is there's the white horse, the first rider of the apocalypse, the white horse rider, the false Christ, the Antichrist. And what follows him, as we saw a couple weeks ago, is war, famine, pestilence, death. Sound familiar? It's the Lord has given it to us in, you know, over and over again. He's shown us. But so that will bring in, you know, the day of Christ, when the rapture takes place, that will usher in the day of the Lord. And in that period of time, the day of the Lord, somewhere in that area, very likely in the first part, you know, I don't think it's going to take very long, but the Antichrist, he's going to be revealed. And this guy is going, there's going to be a great time of prosperity, but it's short-lived. And peace, but it is short-lived. It is a pseudo-peace. And he signs the treaty 3.5 years into it. Then he, you know, the Jews are going to think he's their Messiah, but 3.5 years, once he puts the abomination of desolation in the Holy of Holies, the holy place, in Psalm 24, David speaks of the holy place. And so very likely that will be the Holy of Holies there in Jerusalem. And that will be his headquarters, because remember, he's the Antichrist. The real Christ, Jesus Christ, in the millennial kingdom, where does he rule from? From Zion, from there in Jerusalem. He rules, you know, it's the city of David. That's where he rules and reigns from. The Antichrist, he tries to do the same thing. He's the pseudo Christ, the counterfeit Christ. He rules, you know, it's the city of Jerusalem, the temple. And so as he sets up that covenant with the Jews 3.5 years into it, he breaks it, and that's at that point when he begins to exterminate the Jews. And God tells us, once again, we are not the children of wrath, that day should overtake us. And also, and I'm going to close with this passage, in 1 Thessalonians chapter 1. 1 Thessalonians 1, verse 10. Back up a little bit, verse 9. For they themselves show us what manner of entering in we had unto you, and how you turned to God from, notice this, from idols to serve the living and true God. So, hey, you turned away from all these idols to the true and the living God, and to serve the living and true God, and to wait for his Son from heaven. That's you and me. We're part of the church. We're part of the ecclesia, we're the called out ones, the ecclesia in the Greek. It's the called out ones. Well, that very term tells you we're going to be called out. We're the called out ones. We're the name church. We're going to be called out. We're going to be removed. It's in the name itself. To wait for his Son from heaven, whom he raised from the dead, even Jesus, notice this, which delivered us, past tense, which delivered us from the wrath to come. It's not the wrath to come. It's the whole thing. It's the whole period, the 7-year period. Pre-wrathers, they have it wrong. I was going to say, I'm sorry, but they have it wrong. No, I'm not really sorry. I'm just telling you they've got it wrong, because the wrath, they're saying the wrath doesn't start till after halfway through the tribulation period. No, it's the whole thing. Zephaniah chapter 1 tells us it's the whole thing. The day of the Lord, the whole thing is wrath. The whole thing is wrath. Once the church is gone, you think about if the church was gone tonight at 12 midnight, what this world would look like 2 days from now, 3 days from now. Man, would it be an ugly place. It would immediately, you unplug your refrigerator, come back in 2 days, rot, especially if it's hot. Hey, this place, as soon as the preservative's gone, it's going to rot and it's going to stink. Well, anyways, I said there's some things that let's close with I'm going to close it out here with a word of prayer, and then I got a couple of announcements. Father, let's pray. Lord, we just look to you, and
We do thank you that we're not a part of this age of the wrath of God. Lord, we've already been delivered from that it's the blood of Christ that has saved us, that has delivered us. And we thank you for that. And so tonight,

0: that we're not to be troubled and that we're not to be like the world. We have peace and we can rest in you and realize that, God, you have that which is best in mind for us, or that you protect us, that you preserve us, God, until your return. And we thank you for that. In Jesus' name.
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0: Jesus made many amazing claims about his identity. Many people wrestled with those claims then, and many still do now. Today on Truth for Life, Alistair Begg examines these claims and Jesus' calm but bold responses to the accusations of religious leaders who opposed him. The question is, who do you say Jesus is? Find out why your answer will have eternal consequences.
1: Our reading this morning is from John chapter 8, and we'll read from verse 48. John chapter 8 and verse 48. We're in the middle of this long dialogue between Jesus and the Jews, and the questions are coming and the answers are being delivered and so on. And from verse 48, we read, "The Jews answered Jesus, 'Are we not right in saying that you are a Samaritan and have a demon?' Jesus answered, 'I do not have a demon, but I honor my Father, and you dishonor me. Yet I do not seek my own glory. There is one who seeks it, and he is the judge. Truly, truly, I say to you, if anyone keeps my word, he will never see death.' The Jews said to him, 'Now we know that you have a demon. Abraham died, as did the prophets, yet you say, if anyone keeps my word, he will never see death. Are you greater than our father Abraham, who died, and the prophets died? Who do you make yourself out to be?' Jesus answered, 'If I glorify myself, my glory is nothing. It is my Father who glorifies me, of whom you say, he is our God. But you have not known him. I know him. If I were to say that I do not know him, I would be a liar like you. But I do know him, and I keep his word. Your father Abraham rejoiced that he would see my day. He saw it and was glad. So the Jews said to him, 'You are not yet 50 years old, and have you seen Abraham?' Jesus said to them, 'Truly, truly, I say to you, before Abraham was, I am.' So they picked up stones to throw at him, but Jesus hid himself and went out of the temple." Amen. Well, Lord, we thank you that your word is fixed in the heavens as we turn to it now, that we might understand your word, that we might believe it, that we might trust in it, that we might live in the light of it, that we might gather ourselves up in it. Lord, we pray that you will save us from standing aloof from the truth that we now consider. Bring it home to our hearts in a life-changing way. We ask in Jesus' name. Amen. Well, our truly, truly this morning is there in verse 58. Jesus said to them, "Truly, truly, I say to you, before Abraham was, I am." Everything actually throughout the first eight chapters has, in one sense, been building up to this quite amazing declaration. And in chapter 8, ever since Jesus has made the statement, "I am the light of the world. Whoever follows me will not walk in darkness, but will have the light of life." Ever since he has said that, he has been questioned, he's been interrupted, he's been contradicted. In fact, it's a bit like these dreadful debates that, they call them debates, where we have political figures who try and say something, and immediately they try and say anything at all, they're interrupted, they are accused, they're contradicted, and so on. And this is exactly what's going on here. He is accused of creating for himself a storyline about himself that isn't true. That's what they're saying. We can't believe, Jesus, that you're actually coming up with these various statements. And as the dialogue has progressed, and we can say it has progressed, it's not that they are talking apart from one another or they're talking beyond one another. It is a dialogue. And we've seen, although we haven't worked our way through all of the chapter, we've seen that Jesus, can we say this, that Jesus gives as good as he gets. That Jesus does not pull his punches. So, for example, in the section that begins with verse 39, which in my Bible has a heading, "You are of your father the devil." That's quite a statement. Verse 42, Jesus said to them, "If God were your father," which is what they're claiming, "you would love me, for I came from God and I'm here. I came not of my own accord, but he sent me. Why do you not understand what I say? It is because you cannot bear to hear my word." It's as if the dialogue is taking place and their mouths are working, their tongues are working, but their fingers are in their ears. "You can't even bear to hear what it is I'm saying to you. You are of your father, the devil, and your will is to do your father's desires. He was a murderer from the beginning and does not stand in the truth, because there is no truth in him. When he lies, he speaks out of his own character, for he is a liar and the father of all who tell lies." Now, that is about as straightforward, I think, as a person can be. And as a result of that, it is very clear that his antagonists, the Jews, on the other side of this fence, as it were, it is clear to them that they are unable to keep up with him. They are being caught, if you like, in their own arguments, which are the very antithesis of being flawless. And so what do? They do, again, what happens, I think, in political debates. They resort to personal abuse. And so they start to call in question his identity. "You're not a true Jew. You are a Samaritan," they said. I think that's what we should conclude. A Samaritan was just like a notch above being a heathen. "Not only are you a Samaritan, but we actually think that you have a demon." When we think about this and we realize what is actually being recorded for us here, it's quite staggering, isn't it? And yet, in conversation with people, that's exactly what we discover. We want to speak to them about Jesus, and they do not believe what we tell them because they cannot bear to hear what is being said about Jesus. It is not that we are unable to articulate the claims in a reasonable way, or that we stumble, although we may, but it is that they just can't bear to hear what Jesus has to say. Now, although they are somewhat abusive in their approach, Jesus' response, as we've seen, is actually calm. Verse 49, in responding to these accusations, I don't have a demon. Jesus has to answer that question. The Son of God has to look these fellows in the face. When he has the power to command legions of angels to step down in the prospect of his death, how gracious, how kind is Jesus? "I don't have a demon, but I honor my Father, and you dishonor me. I don't seek my own glory. There is one who seeks it." You'll notice it's capitalized in your Bible, speaking of God. "There is one who seeks it, and he's the judge." And then, as we saw last time, "Truly, truly, I say to you, if anyone keeps my word, he will never see death." So in other words, Jesus is calm in his explanation, "I'm not seeking my own glory." And then he is bold in his declaration. "I'm telling you," he says, "I'm telling you the truth. Anyone who keeps my word will not see death." An astonishing claim. We gave ourselves to it last time. The second half of the study last time was vital to understand what we were dealing with in the first. I don't want to go back to it now, but I had a note in my notes that seemed very apropos. which I didn't mention last time, but someone has said, a wise man of 70 need not be always fearing, much less talking about, his approaching death. But a wise man of 70 should always take it into account. Well, enough said about that. Once again, to that amazing statement that truly, truly in 51, the Jews now come back at him again and look at what they say. Now we know that you have a demon. In other words, we thought you did, but now we're pretty certain that you do. We're able to conclude that that actually settles it. In verse 48, their statement is somewhat diffident, isn't it? Are we not right? They put it in the interrogative. Are we not right in saying that you're a Samaritan and have a demon? We're wondering about this. Now, in verse 52, we're absolutely clear about it. Now we know that you have a demon. And the reason we know is because Abraham died, the prophets died, and you are prepared to say, anyone who keeps my word will never see death. Now, let me just make three observations. First of all, and we'll spend longer on the first two and very little on the third. First of all, let's notice that in this entire dialogue here, these individuals, the Jews, are still wrestling with the question of Jesus' identity. They still cannot get their heads, if you like, around the reality of what he's saying, and when they begin to approximate to it, they recoil from it. So verse 53, their question is straightforward. Are you greater than our father Abram, and along with the prophets who also died? So they're face to face with Jesus, literally face to face with Jesus, and their curiosity is aroused. I don't think it's possible for a person to come face to face with Jesus when we read the Bible and his words speak out to us without realizing that there is a decision that has to be made. We either have to, as we said last time, bow down before him and worship him and receive him as the Lord of glory and the Savior of the world, or else we walk away from him. The curiosity of such an encounter is not unique to John chapter 8. In fact, although we didn't study John chapter 4, it's very much the same response as the woman at the well. When Jesus begins to speak to her in a face-to-face encounter, eventually she says to him, she asks him, are you greater than our father Jacob who built this well? What is she saying? Who in the world are you? Who are you? Now, you may be here this morning, and that's exactly where you are as you make your journey through life. You may have come as a result of a friend who invited you, and you, like these individuals, have as yet not fully resolved the question of Jesus' identity. Now they're asking him, you will notice in 53, I hope your Bible is open, who do you make yourself out to be? Who do you make yourself out to be? Now the reason they're asking that is because Jesus has made these amazing claims. He's already told them, I am the light of the world, and whoever follows me will never walk in darkness. I am the truth, and you will know the truth, and the truth will set you free. And most recently, and anyone who keeps my word will never see death. And they say, no, this cannot possibly be. Now, the inference is straightforward. Jesus, they say, is making himself to be something, making himself out to be something that he isn't. Now, this isn't the first time that we see this in the unfolding of John's gospel. You turn back for just a moment to chapter 5, and we see this happening again. The healing has taken place at the pool on the Sabbath. The paralyzed man has taken up his bed, and he's gone off. Jesus has said to them, when they accused him of working on the Sabbath, he says, well, you should know that my Father is always working. I mean, he's in charge of the sun, the moon, the waves, the tides, and everything. He never stops in the order of creation. My Father is working until now, and I'm actually working. Verse 18, this was why the Jews were seeking all the more to kill him. because not only was he breaking the Sabbath, but he was even calling God his own Father, making himself equal with God. In other words, he was making himself out to be something that he wasn't. Now, still in the text, Jesus then does not immediately answer their question about Abraham. You will see that. Their question is, are you greater than our father Abraham who died? Jesus does not address that. He picks up on what he's already said in verse 50. Remember up there in verse 50, when they accuse him of having a demon and so on, he said very straightforwardly, I don't seek my own glory. There is one who seeks it, and he is the judge. Now he comes back to it. Now you see in verse 54, if I glorify myself, he says that would mean nothing. But he says, I am not without honor, and this glory is not self-given. In other words, I'm not glorifying myself. I'm not actually doing what you're suggesting. I'm not making myself out to be something that I'm not. So where then does this honor come from? Where does this glory come from? Well, he says, it is my Father who glorifies me, of whom you say, he is our God. Now, when did they say that? Well, you have to go back up to verse, 41. You are doing the works your father did. They said to him, we weren't born of sexual immorality. We have one father, even God. And Jesus, again, straightforwardly, had said, if God were your father, you would love me, for I come from God and I am here. I didn't come on my own accord. But I was dispatched. I was sent here. Remember that somehow in the mystery of the purposes of God in eternity, the Father and the Son and the Holy Spirit have set about, if you like, the business of salvation. And we should just note what we say to our children when they ask us these big, hard questions about the mystery of God's dealings. That very straightforwardly, we're teaching our children and our grandchildren that Jesus Christ is God the Son from all eternity. God the Son from all eternity. When we read John's Gospel, we find that he is also called the Word of God. Well, how does this work, they ask us? Well, he became a man. He was born into the world. Living in the world, he never stopped being God's Son. He was born in the same way that anyone else is born, coming into the world according to the processes of the creative order. But he did not begin life 9 months before he emerged when Mary gave birth. Why? Because he is not only the Son of God, but he is God the Son from all of eternity. And this is foundational biblical doctrine, incidentally. This is not some strange esoteric approach to understanding the doctrine of the Trinity. And so these individuals, these strict monotheists, are up against this dilemma. How can it possibly be that we know where you came from. We knew that you worked with your father, Joseph. We know about Bethlehem. We know about all these things. How can you possibly say this? Now, the words of Jesus, of course, are the words that the Father has given him. That is also very important, and it doesn't come in this chapter, but it comes in John chapter 12, and you might want to just see that it's there. If you turn to John 12 for just a moment. And again, in one of these great declarations of Jesus, Jesus cried out and he said, whoever believes in me, believes not in me, but in him who sent me. Now, that's very important. It's very important for my Jewish friends. Some may be within earshot of my voice right now. Listen to what Jesus says. For I have not spoken on my own authority, but the Father who sent me has himself given me a commandment what to say and what to speak. Jesus is saying,
2: I'm not giving myself an honor. The Father honors me. I am not taking glory to myself. It is the Father who glorifies me. I'm not making stuff up. I am speaking the words that the Father has given me to speak. In other words, if you get me, you get him. And if you get him, you get me. It sort of was a perplexity for them. Unless you believe that I am he said in verse 24 back in John chapter 8. Remember John chapter 8? In verse 24, he said to them, unless you believe that I am he, you will die in your sins. You see, there's a consequence to unbelief. The people say, well, I just don't believe. Doesn't really matter. Oh, yeah, it matters. Because you face eternal death. As soon as Jesus says that in verse 24, we're back at the same question. Verse 25. I'm looking now to see if it's there. Yes, it is. I told you that you would die in your sins, for unless you believe that I am he, you will die in your sins. And so they said to him, who are you? Who are you? The wrestling with the question of his identity. I was sitting at my desk last night, as happens to me all the time. I suddenly was transported back to 1970, and I could hear in my head Mary Magdalene's song from Superstar. Mary Magdalene, as given these words by Andrew Lloyd Webber, hasn't really much of a clue what's going on. And as you move around the community in these days, if there is any interest whatsoever in Jesus of Nazareth, most people that I encounter have already concluded with Mary Magdalene that he's a man. He's just a man. Like so many others, so many different religious leaders, so many ideas out there, so many across the pages of human history. What's the big deal about Jesus?
0: 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It'll take place on September 29th through the 30th. 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For more information and to register, visit basicsconference.org. 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You ever become frustrated when you're unable to convince others of the deity of Christ? Tomorrow we'll learn an important lesson on this topic from Jesus himself. The Bible teaching of Alistair Begg is furnished by Truth for Life, where the learning is for living.

0: Coming up today on Bridging the Gap.
1: We pray your kingdom come, your will be done on earth as it is in heaven. Now you say, well, wait a minute. Aren't we living in the kingdom now spiritually with the church? Yes, we have the presence of God. When Jesus said the kingdom of God is in your midst, guess what he was talking about? I'm here. You don't even recognize it. The kingdom is right here in front of you. But they rejected it. And now they await for the future kingdom. In the meantime, the Gentile church, our citizenship is in heaven. But we're also connected to this earth.

0: Hi there, and welcome. This is Bridging the Gap. Pastor Lloyd Pulley will join us in just a moment to continue our study of 2 Corinthians. Have you ever had someone alert you about a piece of food lodged in between your front teeth? You know, most of us wouldn't hesitate to say something to help a friend avoid embarrassment like that, but why is it we often clam up when God calls us to point out the sin in a person's life and help them get back on track? The stakes are so much higher. We can't afford to look the other way. Pastor Lloyd is about to show us the real need for humility, gentleness, and love when delivering a corrective word. Join us in 2 Corinthians chapter 6.
1: There's no turning back. You're going forward. And it's this covenant. You are set apart. And this is what this whole passage is about. Being separate from is the goal, to be separate unto the Father. This idea of being set apart. So what fellowship? Righteousness with the lawless. What communion has light with darkness? Now, I love this one because 1 John 1 speaks about this. He says, this is the message in verse 5, which we've heard from him and declare to you, that God is light and in him is no darkness at all. If we say that we have fellowship with him and walk in darkness, we lie and do not practice the truth. If we walk in the light as he is in the light, we have fellowship with one another. And the blood of Jesus Christ, his son, cleanses us from all sin. It's the most remarkable thing that you can meet somebody for the first time and you share in common this faith in Jesus. And immediately you found lost family. Immediately there's an amazing connection. I've seen this all over the world with people I've met from totally different cultures and ways of looking at life and ethnic group, whatever it is. It's like immediately there's a bond there that's powerful. Because you're walking in the light, they're walking in the light. All of a sudden there's that fellowship. It's beautiful. But what communion has light with darkness? You know, some say they're walking in the light, but they hate their brother. 1 John 2, verse 9. Well, you're in the darkness then. He who loves his brother abides in the light, and there's no cause for stumbling. The third question, what accord has Christ with Belial? Belial is a name that simply means worthlessness. It's a title as well for Satan, because he's the ultimate worthless. He had all of the beauty, all of the power and wisdom, and he fancied himself to be God and rebelled against God. And at that point, his whole purpose of being ceased to exist. Now all he has is to disrupt others, darkened and evil, pure evil, and worthless to any really good

thing. He represents the Antichrist spirit, the alternative to Christ. He's going to come on as an angel of light. He's going to come on as very charming. The Antichrist is going to be loved by the world. Oh, who can make war with the beast? Oh, they're going to think he's the most brilliant man. And sadly, he is just going to use them and abuse them. And when the Jewish people realize they've been tricked, whoa, talking about a revival, the biggest revival in the history of the world will happen at that point. But in order for that to happen, they have to be in the land as and a temple rebuilt. And, you know, all this stuff you're hearing about the Jews, and the media, they're controlling the world, they're evil people, they're not the same ones over there. I'm actually going to do a whole message on this. So to clarify for everyone biblically, because too many people are listening to stuff, half-baked ideas, some supposed proof that they're controlling the world and all this other nonsense. You've got to be careful of the sources. Come back to the scriptures and see what God has a plan. Yes, there's going to be evil that will come from their connection with the Antichrist. We'll have already been taken up. That'll be God's final dealing with his people, as God promised he would not stop until he finished the purpose he had for the seed of Abraham. Doesn't mean every Jewish person is saved, just like it doesn't mean every Gentile is saved. The door has been opened for the Gentiles, and it's been hindered for the Jewish people because of their hardness of heart. But one day the Lord will finish his work with us at the rapture, and then he'll return back to that

0: that plan that he has to establish his kingdom on the earth. So many people have gotten away from the simple truth that we pray, your kingdom come, your will be done on earth as it is in heaven. Now you say, well, wait a minute, aren't we living in the kingdom now spiritually with the church? That came from some allegorical training and teaching that's confused so many people. Yes, we have the presence of God. When Jesus said the kingdom of God is in your midst, guess what he was talking about? I'm here. You don't even recognize it. The kingdom is right here in front of you. But they rejected it. And now they await for the future kingdom. In the meantime, the Gentile church, our citizenship is in heaven, but we're also connected to this earth. Whatever nation, tribe, tongue we are, we're all one body that one day the Lord will bring home, and then he will finish that plan that he has. Because there's one thing that has to happen in regard to this physical world. Don't get Platonian mentality philosophy on me. You know, that's not a biblical concept. You know, this idea that God is done with the physical world, it's all going to be spiritual. No, no, he's not, because he became a man. And right now, there is a man sitting at the right hand of the Father who is also God. He's a perfect mediator between God and us. And he's on his Father's throne right now. But guess what? He's going to be on his other father, David's throne, when he comes back. And we will be with him reigning for 1,000 years. Don't let people super spiritualize that as it means whatever they make it, because they don't believe it literally. I really went off on that tangent, and I was going to save that. Sorry about that. Satan is just worthless. He has no real power. His power's been taken over, but he can sure make it seem like he's got power. You know people that are like demonically inspired, and you're afraid. You should not be afraid at all. In the name of Jesus, walk in that authority the Lord's given to you. And so what part is a believer with an unbeliever? Again, the believer's portion is Christ. He's our reward. He's a person. Who we are, connected to who he is. Let goods and kindred go. What can compare with that? But to the non-believer, it's all about this world. And the elite are strategizing. You know, we're going to use the resources up of this world. We got to find something on Mars. We got to find something in outer space. We got to get this technology. We've got to tell people, we know what's good for you. You know, you got to stop this religion nonsense. We got to save this planet. And unfortunately, this world is all they have. So those are the differences. You can't mix those. And what agreement has the temple of God with idols? And this is his final question. The word for idol is a word that simply means nothingness. You think it's going to satisfy you, but it doesn't. If you pray to that little statue and you're waiting for something to happen, if you offer a little sacrifice to your idol, you're hoping it'll happen. Now, we don't do those rudimentary kind of pagan practices in the same way, but we sacrifice in the idol of mammon. I can prove it to you. If you think that if you just had more money, all would be well, you're trusting in the wrong God. If you think, if only, we have live in the old if onlys, and you think, what you're thinking is, that will satisfy me. And the reality is, no, it won't. It doesn't matter how much you make, how big your yacht is, how big your mansion is, you're always going to wish it was a little bit bigger, a little bit more. It's never enough, because it can't fill a soul made for eternity. It's a vain quest. It'll never happen. Oh, you'll pretend to everybody you're as happy as a lark. You'll pretend, look, I'm on the top of it. Pull out your $1,000 stogie and think to yourself, doesn't get better than this sitting on your 200-foot yacht. And you know what? You're right. It doesn't get better than that. It gets worse. It's going to go down. Just a matter of time. But boy, when you come to the Lord, what a difference it is. You know, so listen, if you want to impact people for good, you need to know the value of who your God is first. Abraham came out of the most technologically advanced society in Babylon to a place where in the Middle East, there was nothing there. God was going to make a nation of him. And he believed God. That was it. That was Abraham's simple faith that made him saved. And it's the same thing that makes us saved. We simply believe what God has done through his son, Jesus. Lot, on the other hand, got too attached to this world. And he lost everything in Sodom and Gomorrah.
1: today's message.

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It's impossible, in just a few words, to describe the impact this book has had since it was first published in 1678. 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

about what it means to be separated too. Because I want you to think of the idea of sanctification, holiness. I want to get that holier-than-thou mentality out of your minds when you hear the word holy. Holy simply means unique. There's none like him. And we value things that are unique. The only car in the world that's still in existence of this, that's unique. That makes it valuable. Anything that's unique. This is the largest diamond in the world, and thus the most expensive, the most valued. It's unique. Common stones, nothing, worthless. The Lord has called you not to be common like everybody else. And the thing your teenagers are always telling you, well, everybody's going to the party. And then you can say, yeah, that's exactly why you're not going. Because you're special. God has a better plan for you. I know what happens in those parties. Late at night, when no one's watching. So unless you want to go with your uncle, then I'll let you go. The reality is, again, uniqueness. But I want you to think of it another way, too. If you're separated for something special, like think of your fine china that you put out for your VIP guests. When someone special comes over, you break out the fine stuff, the good stuff. It's really good. But, you know, you have never once taken that fine china, hopefully not, and fed the dog or the cat with the fine china. Because that's been sanctified for people, special people. And your cat dishes and dog dishes are sanctified for them. They're both set apart uniquely for each. So the Lord is saying, separate from, because you now have a greater glorious purpose too. Not think about, oh, what I have to stop doing, you know, in order to, you know, go to heaven. You know, you're missing the whole point there. This is about relationship. You're the temple of the living God, he says in verse 16. And I will dwell in them and walk among them, and I will be their God, and they shall be my people. He's quoting a variety of Old Testament passages that God told his people in Leviticus 26, Jeremiah 24, Jeremiah 31. All this new idea that God wants to dwell with them. He made that happen in the wilderness with the sacrificial system. So he could dwell with them, even though they were a sinful people. A holy God saw all the punishment come upon those innocent animals and the sacrifices so he could dwell with his people. Well, I got good news for you. You didn't have to bring your little lamb in today and your little daughter crying her eyes out because that little friend of hers is going to have to be sacrificed so your sins can be covered. And there'll be blood everywhere. Thankfully, that's not our worship experience. Thankfully, we can remember what Jesus did for us on the cross. And he gave to his disciples this, and the night he was betrayed, you know, this bread is my body broken for you. This cup is the new covenant in my blood. And he reminded what he did for us on the cross so that we realize we have been separated unto him for a relationship. Therefore, he says, verse 17, come out from among them and be separate, says the Lord. Do not touch what is unclean and I'll receive you. Same thing as, therefore, now that you are committed in marriage to this wonderful woman or man, and you are now, you know, together as one, separate yourself from all those things. Cut those attachments off. Remove them from your Rolodex. You know, get them out of your life because you do not want to be distracted by pouring some of your treasure into an old flame. Because you know what happens? Wherever you put your treasure, that is your time and your money, your heart follows. You start talking to somebody at work, really charming, really fun to talk with, really like them as a friend. We're just friends. But the more you pour into that person, the more you're going to find your affections. And you get your needs met there, and you come home, and you've already got your needs met with this other person. They've already tickled your fancy and charmed you, and you're thinking of them, and you come home to your spouse, and you don't get the same attention. And you're not pouring into them because you've already poured into somebody else. This is where adultery starts. This is where it all breaks down. Well, the same thing happens with your walk with God. You've experienced him. You're walking to them. It's treasure to you. But then you light up some old flames, some old things you used to do. And that's what he's saying. Separate from that. Touch no unclean thing. This is the whole idea. Because this is the promise that you get when you put those things aside that hinder your walk with your God who is real. I'll be a father to you, he says in verse 18.
And you shall be my sons and daughters, says the Lord.

0: Lord Almighty. I love that. Any good marriage, again, it's saying yes and no. Yes to that person you've married, no to all the other things. You're consecrated for that. And so, therefore, he concludes this whole thought in verse 1 of 2 Corinthians 7. And we'll pick this up as we go into the next section, because he's going to tie this into both. But he says, therefore, having these promises. What promise? What's the big promise? What did God say to Abraham? Abraham went out trusting God to a land he'd never known. And he waited forever to have a son and never saw the fulfillment of all of that. But he believed God. And I love what Abraham did. He had a promise. And we have a promise. And what was the promise? What did the Lord say to Abraham? I want you to remember this one. He said to Abraham, I am your exceeding great reward. Jesus said to the disciples, you know, no one has given up family and friends and jobs and opportunities and blah, blah, blah, blah, all the stuff in this world who will not receive many more times this in the kingdom to come. And those things that we think are going to be just like a bigger house and a bigger this and a bigger that are going to be an increased capacity to know the one who made us, to know him. I am your exceeding great reward. How little we can really comprehend God on this side of eternity, but then we'll see him as he is. Walk face to face with him through his son. So having these promises, beloved, let's cleanse ourselves from all filthiness of the flesh and spirit. This filthiness of the flesh is pretty self-evident. You know, the lust of the flesh, lust of the eyes, you know, adultery, theft. I mean, all the lists of sins that you see so often, part of that old fleshly life. Because we were a slave to it. We thought we needed those things to be happy, and we did. Because we had no connection with God. Now we have a connection with God. You don't need that anymore. I remember that the obvious thing when I got drunk after I become a Christian, because I thought I could handle my alcohol. I thought I could just have one, and I wasn't paying attention. And I met this girl at this party. She was a Christian. Apparently we were fellowshipping, but I don't remember any of that because I got drunk. And the amazing thing is when I finally realized that I tried to take advantage of this girl, and I came to sober, and I was so embarrassed. I remember just horrified. God, you know, what did I do? And I remember there was no condemnation. The Lord was just saying, well, you just needed to learn. You don't need that anymore. And that was it. That was the last time I got drunk. That was an amazing thing. I can just tell you now, to be filled with the Spirit was so much better than becoming a little inebriated where I could be the life of the party for a few moments. Now being filled with the Spirit, there's nothing like it. So we have the filthiness of the flesh we need to say goodbye to. It's not you anymore. Don't let it dominate you. Walk by faith. You have a new life in the Lord. But there's also the filthiness of spirit. Now, what is he talking about there? Well, that would be the side of the spiritual things, the pride of life, envy, bitterness, you know, the internal things that we struggle with. You cleanse that stuff. Look, if you're envious about somebody, can I suggest something for you? Pray the Lord bless them more. Lord, they got that job. Lord, I pray you really bless them in that. Encourage them. Help them. If any way I can help them. I know it was the job I wanted, but you know, if you want me to help them and encourage them to be the best they can be, then I'll do that. Now, who does that? Nobody does that. Because that's crazy. Unless you have that promise that he works all things together for good, you can't lose. Why are you fighting for your own rights? Why are you going to try to undermine that person? Why are you going to try to expose that person and complain to the boss about that person? You won't. You're going to actually help them be the best they can be. And they'll think you're vying for their job. They'll think you've got some ulterior motive because that's what they had. But you don't. You genuinely care. And this is a powerful thing. And perfecting holiness in the fear of God. This is how you perfect this kind of separation. You are so amazed at who he is, of how his creative power, his wisdom, that all these elites are going to stand before him and be judged one day. All the evil in the world is going to be set right. It's like you can't lose. All things work together, he causes, for good. So you can perfect that holiness as you regard him as he really is. And you'll see more and more your frustrations, your impatience. You know, I find myself getting impatient. I had a really rough week with my computer. I want to throw it in the ocean. Technology's driving me crazy. My iPhone, all this stuff. It's like I'm really dying. I'm like, God, help me. All this technology, you know, I used to be on top of it. Now it's just like it's torturing me. And so I had a rough day, and I'm like, and then the Lord reminded me, really? You know, why don't you just put that down for a while? Come away. I got some things to speak to you. And I put it down, open my Bible, and I'm like, thank you, Lord. Thank you, Lord. Even here, you've got a purpose. You have a plan. Leads us to the cross.
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0: Well, you know, he's challenged Christian, the character in this book that's an allegory. He's challenged to, at one point, get off the path, to start climbing this hill called legality. And which of us Christians haven't translated, you know, this gospel of grace into this thing of works that's practically killed us? And, of course, he meets Apollyon, the devil. He goes through the valley of shadow of death. There's so many illustrations. He runs into Mr. Timidity. He runs into some amazing guys like Faithful and Hopeful. These two companions really keep him. It's kind of like faith and hope in our own journey. So lots of great pictures for the Christian life. It'll stir you up. It'll draw you in. It'll really be powerful.
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2: There is a war going on. It is a spiritual war, a war between truth and lies. Only one thing cuts through all lies and opinions. It is God's Word. It is God's Sword.
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4: Then Yahweh spoke to Moses, saying, command the sons of Israel and say to them, when you enter the land of Canaan, this is the land that shall fall to you as an inheritance, even the land of Canaan according to its borders. And your southern sector shall extend from the wilderness of Zin along the side of Edom. And your southern border shall extend from the end of the Salt Sea eastward. And your border shall turn from the south to the ascent of Akrabim and continue to Zin. And its territories, and its termination shall be to the south of Kadesh Barnea and shall reach Hazar-Adar and continue to Esmon. And the border shall turn from Esmon to the brook of Egypt, and its termination shall be at the sea. As for the west border, you shall have the great sea, that is its coastline. This shall be your west border. And this shall be your north border. You shall draw your border from your border line from the great sea to Mount Hor. You shall draw a line from Mount Hor to Lebo Hamath. And the termination of the border shall be at Zidad. And the border shall proceed to Ziphron, and its termination shall be at Hazar Enan. This shall be your north border. For your east border, you shall also draw a line from Hazar Enan to Shephem. And the border shall go down from Shephem to Riblah on the east side of Ain. And the border shall go down and reach to the slope on the east side of the Sea of Chinnereth. The Sea of Chinnereth is a lake, you know it as Galilee. And the border shall go down to the Jordan, and its termination shall be at the Salt Sea. This shall be your land according to its borders all around. So that first section, the first 12 verses, describes for us the border. I'm not supplying you with a map. You can look it up. You can. You can actually even Google this and find a legitimate map that lays out the ancient names of these places that mark out the border. My purpose for reading it, besides the fact that it's the Word of God, is to point out to you that it is God, the one who owns the world, the whole universe, who says, I'm giving you this land. He specifies that land, and then he is the one who establishes the border. I point out to you that in verse 2, he said, this land is going to fall to you as an inheritance. As an inheritance. Okay, let me just say to you, the dual reality that I pointed out before, a dual reality. One, God is giving them the promised land, himself, a land that he has determined the borders of. Nobody else does, he does. He tells them where the line is, and now it's their job to go in and take it. That's the other reality. God said, I'm giving it to you as an inheritance, but at the same time, it is a reality that they must go take it. They've got to go and fight for every square yard of it. It is not one or the other, it's both. They don't just move in. They move in, they go to war, they displace or they destroy the inhabitants. is a war that they're about to enter into. And that war is with peoples that God has determined to judge. Among them, we'll see, are giants. Giant humans. That's another story all in itself. And we'll get there when we go into the Deuteronomy. But let me point out to you that God is the one, it's his world, he determines the borders. The dual reality also, that God is giving it to them, but at the same time, they got to fight for it. They got to go take it. It's not one or the other. They don't just walk in and move in. They walk in and go to war. So it is for you and I. That same dual reality, that same dual reality is ours. For you and me, New Testament. The promised land is Christ-likeness. For you and I, growing up to become like our King. And he's the one who has established, as it were, the sort of moral borders. He's the one. He set the standard. So it is a reality that God wants to change us. That reality is that he does the miracle and makes us new creations. But there's another reality just as real. We have to fight. We have to cooperate with God. There are things that go to war with, giants, habits, tendencies. There are issues that we've got to deal with in our own Christian journey. Taking that land, as it were. My first point is that God is the one who establishes the borders, not us. And it's our tendency to go, well, good enough. I got this little patch. I've taken this much. But we're not done. We're not done. We've got to continue to grow, continue to seek to change. So I'll say again, it's not that God does all the changing, but without him, we can't do any. And nor is it that we do all of the changing, but without him, we can't do any. I mean, it comes right down to a dual reality. God does his part. We must do our part. So it was with them. Then we come to verse 13. So Moses commanded the sons of Israel, saying, this is the land that you shall inherit by lot among you as a possession, which Yahweh has commanded to give to the 9.5 tribes. The tribe of the sons of Reuben have received theirs according to their father's households, and the tribe of the sons of Gad according to their father's households, and the half-tribe of Manasseh have received their inheritance. The 2.5 tribes have received their inheritance across the Jordan opposite Jericho to the east of the sunrise, toward the sunrise. So I remind you again that 2 tribes, 2.5, Reuben, Gad, and half the tribe of Manasseh. Manasseh had a split. And those 2.5 tribes said, you know, you've said a lot of things about the promised land, God. You made us promises, but we like it over here better, on this side of the border, on this side of the Jordan. We like it over here. We do cattle. Cattle's our thing. This is better cattle land. So they were committed to settling for something that was less than God's best for them. We have the tendency to do the same exact thing, all of us. Verse 16, then Yahweh spoke to Moses, saying, these are the names of the men who shall apportion the land to you for inheritance. Eleazar the priest and Joshua the son of Nun, and you shall take one leader of every tribe to apportion the land for an inheritance. Let me point out to you now in this chapter that God, not only is he the one that establishes the borders, the perimeters of the promised land, which is his to give, and he gives it to Israel. Not only that, he is the one who appoints. He knows the hearts of men. And he has chosen who will do the dividing. And he'll do it by lots. These are the men, names of the men, verse 19, of the tribe of Judah, Caleb, the son of Jephunneh. Of the tribe of the sons of Simeon, Samuel, the son of Amihud. Of the tribe of Benjamin, Eliad, the son of Chislon. Of the tribe of the sons of Dan, a leader, Buki, the son of Jogli. Of the sons of Joseph, of the tribe of the sons of Manasseh, a leader, Haniel, the son of Ephod. Of the tribe of the sons of Ephraim, a leader, Kemuel, the son of Shiftan. Of the tribe of the sons of Zebulun, a leader, Elisaphan, son of Parnak. Of the tribe of the sons of Issachar, a leader, Paltiel, the son of Azan. Of the tribe of the sons of Asher, a leader, Ahihud, the son of Shalom. Of the tribe of the sons of Naphtali, a leader, Pedahel, the son of Ammihud. These are those whom Yahweh commanded to apportion the inheritance to the sons of Israel in the land of Canaan. So I'll point out to you again, it was God who determined the land that would be theirs, its borders. It was God, Yahweh, who established exactly who among each of these 12 tribes would do the divvying up. Chapter 35, now Yahweh spoke to Moses in the plains of Moab by the Jordan opposite Jericho, saying, command the sons of Israel that they give to the Levites the inheritance of their possession to live in. You shall give to the Levites pasture lands around the cities. And the cities shall be theirs to live in, and their pasture lands shall be for their cattle and for their herds and for all their beasts. And the pasture lands of the cities which you shall give to the Levites shall extend from the wall of the city outward 1,000 cubits around. You shall also measure outside the city on the east side 2,000 cubits, on the south side 2,000 cubits, on the west side 2,000 cubits, and on the north side 2,000 cubits, with the city in the center. This should become theirs as pasture lands for the cities. Now let me interrupt the reading to explain to you that the Levites, they are the tribe of the 12 tribes that has been given no territory. Instead, they, the Levites, who have been chosen by Yahweh, because he's the one who does the choosing, they've been chosen to be the priestly tribe, and out of that tribe comes all of the service of the tabernacle, of their whole religious system, the whole sacrificial system, all that it requires, all of the labor. It is the Levites who do all of the work. And they have a rotation. They go by lot. And when they're not in rotation, they're back at their cities, engaged in whatever business, including raising sheep or cattle or whatever. So but here's the deal. God intended that they, the Levites, the ones who interact with the sacrifices and with the law that requires all of that, see, the intention is that they would serve as an influence among the other tribes. So instead of having a territory, they are given cities within all of the other tribes' territory. Levite cities instead of Levite territory, or Levite section of the promised land. Now let me just point out to you, also historically, that they largely failed to be that influence that they were supposed to be. For the first 490 years that they're in the promised land, man, Israel just kept going after idols, kept going off after the gods of the Canaanites they're supposed to destroy. They kept doing this. This was their tendency, ultimately leading to the judgment of the northern kingdom, the northern 10 tribes, by the Assyrians. And then the Babylonian Empire rises and brings destruction and captivity to the southern kingdom, which is mostly Judah. When they return from their captivity, and I'll tell you again that all 12 tribes are represented. Anybody that talks to you about 10 lost tribes of Israel doesn't know history, because they were all, even after the Assyrians destroyed the northern kingdom, which had those 10 so-called lost tribes, man, refugees came from all of those tribes into Jerusalem in the days of Hezekiah. It's a matter of record. They were all part of what was later then conquered by the Babylonians and taken to captivity. 70 years of captivity, they return to the promised land. But there's a difference. When they return to the promised land, the same arrangement, have Levite cities in their territories, except under the leadership of Ezra, the priest. They develop the synagogue system on top of all of that, so that the priests are actually itinerating at the synagogues and teaching on the Sabbath the law of God, reminding the people of Israel whose they are and the covenant they're in. Now, they may have other problems and continue to have problems, continue to be a rebellious people, but idolatry was not largely one of them. It was different from that time forward. So, but I'm pointing out to you that the intention of God in this arrangement, having Levite cities in all of these other tribes' territories, was intended as salt and light, influence, which later they did become. Now, there's another concept for you. In case this is new to you, we're going to read beginning in verse 6 about cities of refuge. And those would also be the closest thing to prison. And there was no prison. Now, let me point out here a number of things that didn't exist in this whole arrangement that God had with the covenant people. There was no standing army. There was no professional law enforcement. There were no prisons. Everything was dealt at the family level, the tribal level, and in the city. And if it didn't go well, you could appeal to the heads of your tribe. But ultimately, law was dealt with. Due process was a concept established by God himself, that the command, thou shalt not bear false witness, is among the commands that makes this whole system work. That you could have the testimony of witnesses, that there would be due process and a thorough investigation, an actual trial. But instead of calling the police, every tribe took action to enforce the law of God and to make sure that justice was happening. And when injustice took place, a member of that tribe would be chosen by the tribe. He'd become the Goel, he'd become the kinsman redeemer or the kinsman avenger. And he was the one who was to avenge blood. So in the case of somebody who'd been killed, and the person who did the killing claims it was an accident, it was manslaughter, he has a place to flee to until the trial can happen and due process and all of that. And the closest thing to prison, to incarceration, was the city of refuge. You can live there. You can be free there. You can even prosper, work and prosper, but you can't leave the city of refuge. If you're guilty of manslaughter, if you leave its borders, you can be killed, and the one who kills you, avenging the blood of the one you killed, would be innocent. So I realize that the modern thinker believes that what we're doing today is so much more humane, but they are wrong. What we do, incarcerating men and women, especially the massive number of men that we incarcerate,

incarcerate. Incarceration is much crueler than the requirement of the law of God for the covenant people. Their law is the one where God reveals eye for eye and tooth for tooth. Now, you guys have heard those words because they're in the Sermon on the Mount, because the Son of God taught us. You've heard it said, eye for eye and tooth for tooth. But I say to you, turn the other cheek. He's talking about a personal offense. You and I have the option to not retaliate. People have taken eye for eye and tooth for tooth as a principle for personal offense and tit for tat. Now, eye for eye and tooth for tooth was given to the government, to the tribal elders, that the punishment of a crime that has been proven should equal the crime. The punishment should equal, not be more severe, not be less severe. So if two guys get in a fight, one guy loses an eye. Not only does the guy who cost him the eye forfeit an eye, he has to make restitution. He's gonna pay for that. So due process would happen, and justice would be done. Now there's two guys missing an eye, back at work, back with their families. I know, we think it's way more humane to put them in a penitentiary. It's not. There, their cruelty goes on to each other. The cruelty of the penitentiary system, the cruelty of prison, is not God's invention. The closest thing to incarceration was the city of refuge. I'll say to you again, people think it's inhumane to beat someone for a crime. I say to you that if the crime has been proved, due process has been had, the man has been found guilty, he has to pay restitution or he has to take his beating or suffer his tooth being knocked out because he knocked a guy's tooth out. Go on with your life, with your missing tooth. Live and prosper and be with your family. Learn something from the experience. I find that far wiser and kinder. I know enough about prison life, having never done any, but I've been in our prisons from my teens, 17 years old when I first started doing prison ministry, in bad prisons. I know enough to know that it's cruel, it's inhumane. So here we go, verse 6. And the cities which you shall give to the Levites shall be the six cities of refuge which you shall give for the manslayer to flee to. And in addition to them, you shall give 42 cities. So total of 48 cities for the Levites. Six of those 48 are designated cities of refuge. In verse 7, all the cities which you shall give to the Levites shall be 48 cities together with their pasture lands. And as for the cities which you shall give from the possession of the sons of Israel, you shall take more from the larger, and you shall take less from the smaller, each shall give some of his cities to the Levites in proportion to his possession, which he inherits. And then Yahweh spoke to Moses, saying, speak to the sons of Israel, and say to them, when you cross the Jordan into the land of Canaan, then you shall select for yourselves cities to be your cities of refuge, that the manslayer who has struck down any person unintentionally may flee there. And the city shall be for you as a refuge from the avenger, so that the manslayer will not die until he stands before the congregation for judgment. And the cities which you are to give shall be your six cities of refuge. You shall give three cities across the Jordan and three cities in the land of Canaan. They are to be cities of refuge. These six cities shall be for refuge for the sons of Israel and for the sojourner and for the foreign resident among them, that anyone who strikes a person down unintentionally may flee there. But if he struck him down with an iron object so that he died, he's a murderer. The murderer shall surely be put to death. And if he struck him down with a stone in the hand by which he would die, and as a result he died, he's a murderer. The murderer shall surely be put to death. Or if he struck him down with a wooden object in the hand by which he would die, and as a result he died, he's a murderer. The murderer shall surely be put to death. The blood avenger himself shall put the murderer to death. He shall put him to death when he meets him. And if he pushes him of hatred or threw something at him lying in wait, and as a result he died, or if he struck him down with his hand in enmity, and as a result he died, the one who struck him shall surely be put to death. He is a murderer. The blood avenger shall put the murderer to death when he meets him. But if he pushed him suddenly without enmity or threw something at him without lying in wait or with any stone,

0: by which one might die, yet without seeing, and it fell upon him, and he died, but he was not his enemy, or seeking his injury. The congregation shall judge between the slayer and the blood avenger according to these legal judgments. So the blood avenger is the prosecutor in this case. And it's the tribal elders who have the obligation to hear the evidence, to see it through, and to decide together the verdict. They would be the jury. Verse 25. The congregation shall deliver the manslayer from the hand of the blood avenger, and the congregation shall restore him to his city of refuge, to which he fled, and he shall live in it until the death of the high priest, who was anointed with the holy oil. So how long was the term? It was open-ended. It all depends on how long the high priest lives. Nobody's in control of that. Nobody. So the sentence could be decades, or it could be months. Nobody knows. So it's until the death of the high priest. Then, according to the law of God, he'd be set free. Verse 26, but if the manslayer at any time goes beyond the border of his city of refuge, to which he may flee, and the blood avenger finds him outside the border of his city of refuge, the blood avenger kills the manslayer, he will not be guilty of blood, because he should have remained in his city of refuge until the death of the high priest. But after the death of the high priest, the manslayer shall return to the land of his possession. Now, I want you to hear this portion right here. These things shall be for a statutory judgment to you throughout your generations in all your places of habitation. If anyone strikes down a person, the murderer shall be put to death at the mouth of witnesses, plural. But no person shall be put to death on the testimony of one witness. So the fact that someone was killed is treated as manslaughter if there is not at least two eyewitnesses of the deed. City of refuge would be the place until the death of the high priest of that person. Now, leaving the city of refuge is, in a sense, indirectly a capital offense. If you're guilty of manslaughter and you leave the border of the city of refuge, you're taking your life in your own hands. Verse 31, moreover, you shall not take a ransom for the life of a murderer who's guilty of death. But he shall surely be put to death. I don't know if you've noticed how many times here God says through Moses, he shall surely be put to death. So if there's a debate about whether or not we should be practicing capital punishment, I would encourage you, if you're going to oppose capital punishment, don't try doing it from the scripture. At least you can't say that it's murder. It's not murder to execute murderers. If your argument is the system's corrupt and you can't be confident of due process because of the very thing we just read here, you shall not take ransom for the life of murderers. A wealthier man who's guilty of murder, who's been found guilty, may try to buy his way out. He cannot. But if you want to argue that our system is messed up and wealthy people get out of these things because they afford better lawyers, you may have a case. And the poor don't have that same opportunity. So there's a failure to real equal justice. You can argue from that perspective, but you can't say capital punishment is murder and it's always wrong, it's barbaric, it's not a solution, because God says it is.
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0: You're listening to Straight from the Heart, the Bible teaching radio ministry of Calvary Chapel, Philadelphia. Our teacher here on Straight from the Heart is Senior Pastor Joe Foch. We're currently in the New Testament, going verse by verse through the Gospel of Mark. On today's broadcast, we'll continue our study beginning in chapter 6. Before we finish, I'll give you some additional information so you can contact us with any questions or comments. But first, open your Bible to Mark chapter 6, and let's join Pastor Joe as he continues.
1: And Salome comes out 14 to 15 years old at the end of this, and in some sensual dance pleases Herod Antipas and all of his lords. So he shoots off his mouth, hey, whatever you want, just ask me, I'll give it to you to the half of the kingdom. She goes back to her mom and says, Mom, what should I ask for? And she said, the head of John the Baptist. And she said, Happy Mother's Day, Mom. That's why I love you. I'd have never thought of that. Get me the head of John the Baptist. But Mom, he said, we could have half the kingdom. I don't want half the kingdom. Get me the head of John the Baptist. Hell hath no fury like a woman scorned. And John the Baptist knows that. She came in straightway with haste unto the king and asked, saying, I will that thou give me by and by, there's an urgency, here and now, in a charger, the head of John the Baptist. That's not a Chrysler product, a charger. That's one of those, you know, one of those platters, you know, when they serve the fancy restaurant, they bring your breakfast and they take the silver top off and you get, you know, eggs Benedict. You know, bring me the head of John. There you go, honey. There's your prize for dancing, the head of John the Baptist on a charger. Unbelievable. Here and now, she says. And the king was exceedingly sorry. Yet for his oath's sake, his pride's sake, and for their sakes which sat with him, he would not reject her. Isn't that something? He shot off his mouth in front of his buddies. You know, you think he'd look at her and say, no way. Go tell your wicked mother she ain't getting John's hide. I'm protecting him. He's in the dungeon. If she ain't happy with that, I'm going to put her in the dungeon. All his buddies would have laughed and said, yeah, tell her. But for his pride's sake, he made an oath. He wouldn't say anything. He wouldn't reject her. And immediately the king sent an executioner and commanded his head to be brought. And he went and beheaded him in prison. John the Baptist, what was it like? Footsteps, voices, key in the lock, the door open, torches. Executioner with a big axe coming into the cell. He had sent two of his disciples to Jesus and said, are you the one to come? Or shall we look for another? Wondering. He must have at first, when he was put into Macarius, he's been there about a year, he must have first thought, hey, it's all right because Messiah's here. The axe is being laid to the root. You know, the grain's going to be gathered into the granary and the chaff is going to be burned with unquenchable fire. I don't care. He's here. He's ready to do. And he sat there day after day, no clock, in the dark, week after week, month after month. You lose track of time. And he must have wondered, Lord, where are you? I trusted you. I was your forerunner. I pointed to you. I said, you are the Lamb of God that should take away the sin of the world. That I should decrease, that you should increase. Lord, what's happening? And then it comes to this. You know, wasn't at all what he had conceived of. He thought that the Messiah was going to set up the kingdom. Here comes the executioner. Down comes the axe. And of course, John is free, soaring with no doubt angels by his side out of Macarius into glory. They went, they beheaded him in prison. And they brought his head in a charger, gave it to the damsel, and the damsel gave it to her mom. Here, Mom. And when his disciples heard of it, they came and took his corpse. They took the body, and they laid it in a tomb. And this is about a year before the crucifixion. And the apostles gathered themselves together unto Jesus and told him all things, both what they had done and what they had taught. And Jesus, no doubt at this point, hearing of John the Baptist, his disciples are coming back, very aware that the time is growing short. So he says to his disciples, come ye apart into a desert place and rest for a while. Now, this is going to be the feeding of the 5,000. We have two feasts set in contrast to one another here. One is all of man's political power, all the best of everything money can buy, in the fortress, secure. One feast, drunken, perverted, sensual. And the other feast, in the field, with Jesus and the disciples. He says to them, come ye yourselves apart into a desert place and rest for a while. Vance Havner said, either come aside and rest for a while, or come apart and rest for a while, or come apart. Those are your choices. Come apart and rest for a while, or just come apart. Wiersbe said he was challenged by a woman in his church, you know, because he said he was going to be on vacation. And she came up afterwards and said, the devil doesn't take a vacation. And he said, I thought to myself, well, if he could go with you, he probably would. And he said to the woman, the devil doesn't need a vacation. He's a spirit. I'm not. I drag this bag of bones around all the time. I'm an old man, and my physical frame needs a rest once in a while. He doesn't. He's a spirit. And Jesus knows our frame. It says he knows that we're dust. And he says to the disciples, let's go apart. Let's rest for a while. And just what it must have been, you know, they've been going days on end, out with authority from village to village. They come back to Jesus. They tell him the things that had gone on. What must it be like for him to sit and to look into your face and see, you know, let's take a break, guys. What do you say we get across the Sea of Galilee? Let's take a couple of days. Let's just go apart by ourselves alone. How's that sound? Let's just take some time together and go rest for a while. They must have been saying, yes. And it says they got in a boat and they headed across the Sea of Galilee. And you can imagine what they were talking about. They probably talked about John the Baptist. They probably talked about the miracles that they saw. They probably said, how long are we going to take, Lord? 3 days? Well, what about if we take 4 or 5? What about if we take an even week? Sabbath to Sabbath. Let's just get aside and rest for a while. Just imagine their conversation. Because it says there were many coming and going. That's the way the world is. And they had no leisure, not even enough time to eat, it says. And they were serving Christ. And they departed into a desert place, a deserted place, by ship, privately. So going across the Sea of Galilee, rowing, row, row, row your boat gently down the stream. You can imagine them talking, heading across. Problem is, and the people saw them departing, and many knew him. And they ran afoot there out of all of the cities. King James, you got to love it. They outwent them. And they came together unto him. So here's Jesus and a guy. He's heading across the Sea of Galilee. Spend time alone together. Let's get some R&R. Let's rest. It's beautiful. But the Sea of Galilee is 7 miles across. It's 15 miles long. And anywhere from the northern end on the hill, you can basically see the whole perimeter of the lake. And it's 600 foot below sea level. There's hills all around it. And the people were watching. There they go. That's him. That boat there. Yeah. So the people start running around the Sea of Galilee. And other people are saying, where are you going? Well, Jesus, he said it that way. And the disciples, the masters, oh. And everybody starts running, you know. And as they're going, there's some little boy running out of the house. The mom, did you brush your teeth? You know, did you wash your ears? Did you take a shower? Do you have lunch with you? Do you have a peanut butter and jelly sandwich? No, I have two small fish and 5 loaves. Okay, go. And she chases him out of the house, just being a good mom. No idea she's going to feed 10,000 people that day with a couple of loaves and fishes. And everybody runs around, and here comes Jesus and the disciples up on the shore, and there's 10,000 people waiting for him there, you know. Let's go apart for a while and take a rest. And the guys now, their favorite saying, their bumper sticker on their boat says, send them away. When Jesus, now at this point, when Jesus asks them, what should we do? They're always saying, send them away. Send them away. The people outwent them, And they came together unto him. And Jesus, when he came out of the boat, the idea is, he saw much people, and he was moved with compassion, and that's what always moves him, toward them, because they were as sheep, not having a shepherd. And he began to teach them many things. Isn't that interesting? He has compassion on them because they're like sheep not having a shepherd. So what does he do? He begins to teach them many things, to feed them spiritually, to tell them the truth. They're like sheep without a shepherd. So he takes the place of the good shepherd and starts to teach them, starts to instruct them. The deepest need in man being for truth. He starts to teach them, has compassion on them. Jesus never takes a rest from mercy and compassion. And Jesus, when he came, he saw them. He was moved with compassion. They were like sheep without a shepherd. And he began to teach them many things. And when the day was now far spent, so how long this went on, it seems like it went on for hours. When the day was far spent, his disciples came to him and said, Lord, this is a deserted place, and now the time is far past, getting dark, the end of the day.

And he said unto them, you know the record here, give ye them to eat. And they said unto him, shall we go and buy 200 pennyworth, 200 denarii, which is about 6 months, about 8 months' wages? Should we go and spend 200 denarii worth of bread and give them to eat? You know, we're going to spend 8 months' wages on bread here to feed 10,000 hungry people. And he said unto them, how many loaves have ye? Go and see. And again, it's lucky there was a kid there. Because if an adult had a PBJ, he'd have looked around and said, no, if I pull this out, I'll start a riot. This would just tempt everybody to just be bad. Honey, let's just be quiet. We'll go sit over there alone. You know, there was some little kid said, I got a PBJ. I'll share. You know, and 10,000 heads turn around and look at him. You know, thank goodness this kid is there. He's training the 12. He had sent them out without sustenance, without extra food, without extra clothes, and had preserved them. They've gone from village to village. He's teaching them. Now he's teaching them about the resources of the kingdom because he's going to be crucified. He's going to rise and he's going to ascend. And in the book of Acts, he's going to send them out to touch the world. And they're going to need to know about the resources of the kingdom of God. This miracle is the last miracle besides the resurrection that is recorded in all four Gospels. The impression made upon the apostles this day takes this miracle of the feeding of the 5,000 and pushes it to the forefront of their minds, so each Gospel writer includes it. And you just have to imagine, they wanted rest. The multitudes come. No doubt they were a little bit jealous over the rest they thought they were going to have. Now they're trying to get Jesus to send the crowds away. He's telling them, you minister to the multitudes, because they will do that in the book of Acts. And they say, Lord, we'd have to use 8 months' wages to buy bread for them. And he said to them, well, how many loaves have ye? Go and find out. Go and see. What are your resources? And when they knew, they said, well, we have 5 and 2 fish. 5 barley loaves, listen, 5 English muffins and 2 sardines. That's what we have. And that's comparable to what it was. We have 5 barley loaves, we have 2 sardines. And he, Jesus, commanded them to make all sit down by companies upon the green grass. It's springtime, the grass is green. And they sat down in ranks of hundreds and fifties. So Jesus says, oh, 5 English muffins, 2 sardines, make everybody sit down. Organize them into groups of hundreds and fifties. So you can imagine the disciples, okay, you over here, okay, your family guys, yes, you can sit together, yeah, that's your friend, you always talk to her on the phone, certainly you can sit with her. You know, I know your cell phone's dead, you talked it to death out here in the field all day. And you know, they're arranging the people, and they never read the chapter. And the people are saying, what are we doing? Is there food? Are we going to eat? And the disciples are probably going, I don't know, 5 English muffins, 2 sardines. I don't know. You know, just imagine these guys with the impression that's going to come on them. They're arranging everybody for dinner, making them sit down, putting aisles between the groups of people. And they're thinking, probably thinking it's good there's aisles. That way we can run when we try to divide this up in itty bitty pieces, you know. And he commanded them to make everybody sit down in the green grass. And they sat down in ranks of hundreds and fifties. And when he had taken the 5 loaves and the 2 fishes, the disciples don't know the story. They come back. Everybody's seated, Lord. He takes the 5 loaves and the 2 fishes. He looks up to heaven and blessed. He said, grace. 5 English muffins, 2 sardines, 10,000 people sitting down in groups looking up at them. Jesus takes the 5 English muffins and 2 sardines. Oh, Lord, thank you for this meal, Lord. Bless it. God is great, God is good, and we thank him for this food. He says grace. Imagine what a sight that must have been to see his gaze towards the heavens. And he blessed. And he broke the loaves and gave them, the tense is kept giving them,
to his disciples.

0: loaves to set before them, and the two fishes divided he among them all. The language indicates that he kept breaking. The miracle is taking place in his hand. As he's breaking the bread, it is replenishing itself. And he's filling up baskets. He's filling up, and they're going out to the crowd, distributing. You can imagine one guy, you know, Peter coming back and James going down, and Peter saying, I can't believe what you see what he's doing. I can't believe it. You believe it? Yeah. And they're going by each other, and he's breaking and breaking and breaking, and it's reproducing right in his hand. It's a miracle of creation, and he's feeding and feeding and feeding, breaking this little stack of five English muffins. Every time he breaks it, there's more in his hand. The miracle's taking place right there. And they're filling up baskets and distributing. People are going, more over here, please. And then the fish. He's breaking the fish. And I bet, I don't know if it's St. Peter's fish. This was good fish. I guarantee you. People are going, man, this fish is fresh. Yeah, it is. It's being produced right up there on top of the hill, right? It must have been amazing, because it says in the next verse, they all ate till they were filled. That's the word. It's a word, glutted. You know how it is when you go somewhere and you're allowed to eat? I mean, eating is one of the things we have left, right? And you go somewhere and you eat as much as you want, and you're trying to loosen your belt under the table so nobody can see, because you're glutted. You know, you're thinking, oh, I wish I was home with sweatpants on. I can't believe I did this to myself again. And you're trying to be inconspicuous, and you're sweating and laughing. And that's the whole crowd, 10,000 people leaning back because their bellies are so big, burping. Burp, I'll take a little more fish over here. You know, it says they all ate until they were filled. Till they were filled. And these men, looking at this, never read the chapter, filled with wonder. They did all eat and were filled. And they took up 12 baskets full of fragments and of fishes. And they did eat of the loaves were about 5,000 men, males, plus women and children. Over 10,000. Now imagine, he sends them out. He doesn't waste, because at the beginning of the day there was no waste. There were 5 loaves and 2 fishes. No waste. And at the end of the day, he doesn't want anything thrown on the grass. God had just produced, this was miraculous bread and miraculous fish. None of it was to be wasted. He sends them out to gather up what's left, and they come back with 12 baskets. It's the Hebrew word for a small basket that you would carry your daily provision in. So as the 12 apostles come back at the end of this laborious day, they come walking up the hill to where Jesus is, and each one of them has a full basket of bread and fish. Not 13, not one for him. He had said to his disciples in another place, I have meat to eat thereof that you know not of. To do the will of my Father is my meat, he says. It's my meal, it's my feast. And to complete the work he sent me to do. Imagine these guys at the end of this day, the sun going down, everybody, they wanted to send away, sitting around full, and they all come with their own basket. He probably said, all right, men, why don't one of you guys say grace now? And what was that like? I'll tell you what it was like. It's in all 4 Gospels. It says in Zephaniah that when Christ comes and sets up his kingdom, it says, he will rest in his love. He will joy over thee with singing. I guarantee you the rest they experienced at the end of this day far surpassed the rest they would have had if Jesus had just sent the crowds away. They selfishly wanted to spend time alone with him. They saw the multitudes. They said, send them away. I guarantee you the rest they had when they walked up and looked into his face, 10,000 people filled around them, each with their own basket full. When they looked into his face, and I wonder if he smiled, they felt more peace, more rest. than they ever could have received through physical rest. They were worn physically, but they were completely still within. What a remarkable day it must have been.
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3: We're going to comb through some treasure, for that's how you should view Paul's letter to the Ephesians. This book is a treasure chest. It's full of the spiritual treasures that we discover in Christ Jesus. Well, the book begins, Paul, an apostle of Jesus Christ, by the will of God, to the saints who are in Ephesus and faithful in Christ Jesus. I'm glad this letter was delivered to the Ephesians by a courier. For if it had been sent by the post office, it would have caused some great confusion. What do you do with a letter that has two addresses? Paul writes to the believers who are in Ephesus and at the same time in Christ Jesus. These believers were living simultaneously in two locations. Physically, they were in Ephesus, but spiritually, they were in Christ. And we also have two locations, two simultaneous addresses. One physical and one spiritual. If Paul were writing to our church today, it would read to the saints who are in Lilburn and faithful in Christ Jesus. Now Paul greets the Ephesians, grace to you and peace from God our Father and the Lord Jesus Christ. Blessed be the God and Father of our Lord Jesus Christ, who has blessed us with every spiritual blessing in the heavenly places in Christ. Wherever you're stationed physically, you'll find that location to be limited. I've checked, Lilburn has no beachfront. And if you like snow skiing, sorry, don't have it here. Physically speaking, every location has its limitations. But not so with our spiritual address. For in Christ, all God's blessings are available to us. Guys, in Christ, our lives butt up against another world. We're connected to the Holy Spirit to a spiritual realm where we can draw upon the love and life and power and joy and presence and peace of Almighty God. This means the key to living the Christian life, to overcoming sin in our lives, is to avoid getting landlocked. Don't get tied down to what's tangible and temporal. We need to see ourselves not just in Lilburn, but in Christ. We need to stay focused on who we are as children of God, what we have as God's own. If you know who you are, you'll live like it. And if you know what you have, you'll use it. And for the rest of this chapter, Paul takes us on a tour in essence. He wants us acquainted with our blessings in Christ. Well, our treasure begins in verse 4. Just as He chose us in Him before the foundation of the world, that we should be holy and without blame before Him in love. Now, here's our first blessing. We have been chosen. Out of the hordes of humanity who've walked this planet over the eons, God picked you to be His child. This means you didn't just wander into God's family. Your conversion was no fluke. God had His eye on you before the foundations of the world. Here's a mind blower for you. Jesus went to the cross with you in mind. He continues in verse 5. He says, having predestined us to adoption as sons by Christ, by Jesus Christ to himself. You know, it's true in other passages, the Bible teaches that our salvation depends on us choosing God. Acts 10 verse 43 says of Jesus, whoever believes in him will receive remission of sins. But the Bible also tells us that when we do believe, we discover that God chose us first. Someone said that when we walk into heaven, we'll look up and we'll read the banner over the pearly gates, and it'll read, whosoever will may come. And then after we've walked through those gates, we'll turn back around and we'll look at the same banner from the other side, and it'll say, chosen before the foundations of the world. We've been chosen. And Paul adds that we've been predestined for adoption. If you're in Christ, God has adopted you into his family. You're an adopted son or daughter. And you know, the adopted child has one big blessing. He or she always knows that they're wanted. An adopted child knows he's no accident. She's not a mistake. We weren't forced on a reluctant God. He cherishes us and he sacrificed to make us his own. When you're adopted, you know you're loved. And here's why God adopted us. It's according to the good pleasure of his will, to the praise of the glory of his grace. Here's why God adopted you, to show off his grace. You know, when I was saved, everyone knew there was no way a bozo like me deserved such favor. There's no way you or I did anything to earn God's blessing. It's given freely. We are proof that God is full of mercy and grace. And he continues, by his grace, he has made us accepted in the beloved. There's no sweeter emotion than to feel accepted, to be granted full membership. And in Christ, we have been accepted into the most exclusive club in the universe. We are part of the family of God. Also, in him, that is, in Christ, we have redemption. The word redemption means to buy back. You remember the childhood story of the gingerbread man? As soon as he came out of the oven, he popped up from the cookie sheet and he began to taunt the grandma who baked him. He shouted to her, run, run as fast as you can, but nobody can catch the gingerbread man. And off he ran with grandma at his heels. She chased him through the city streets until she found him hiding in the window of the bakery. She grabbed the gingerbread man and she was leaving when the baker said, wait a minute, that'll be 10 cents. You've got to purchase that. But the grandma pulled a dime out of her purse and handed it to the baker. And as she took him home, the sweet grandma held the gingerbread man to her chest and whispered, first I made you, then I bought you. Now you're really mine. And if you'll listen closely this morning, you'll hear the Spirit of God make that very same statement to you. First I made you, then I bought you. Now you're really mine. And note how we've been redeemed or purchased. Through his blood, Paul tells us. The shed blood of Jesus was our purchase price. I read of Joe Kurkowski. He was America's blood donor champion. Joe lost an arm when he was 6, so when World War II broke out, he was rejected for military service. But Joe could serve. He could serve by giving blood. And over his lifetime, Joe Kurkowski gave 31 gallons of blood and saved countless lives. Now remember, the human body only holds 10 to 12 pints of blood. So Joe gave all he had more than 20 times. Joe Kurkowski was quoted, giving blood makes you feel like you are contributing life itself. There's no more precious a gift than life. Money can't buy the joy of giving blood to help someone who needs it. And those words could have been taken right out of the mouth of our Lord Jesus. For only one person has given more blood and experienced greater joy from doing so than Joe Kurkowski, and that's Jesus Christ. Millions have received life and redemption by the blood of Jesus. As the hymn puts it, would you be free from the burden of sin? Would you or evil a victory win? There's wonder working power in the blood. And then Paul tells us that God redeemed us for the forgiveness of sins. Understand why God purchased you, why He redeemed you. He purchased you not to enslave you and make you miserable. He purchased you to set you free. God redeems us to forgive us. There's a company in Michigan that posted a notice on its bulletin board. It says, to err is human, to forgive is company policy. And forgiveness is company policy for God's kingdom. Our God majors on forgiveness. In fact, the end of verse 6 tells us the extent of His forgiveness. It's according to the riches of His grace. You know, sometimes I look at my bank account and I can get depressed. My bills exceed my balance. But what if I were Bill Gates Jr. and Dad was paying my bills? I could breathe a sigh of relief. Bill Sr. has more than enough to cover my bills. And we need to realize if we're in Christ, God is our Father. And He is the one who pays our debts out of the riches of His grace. That's why there's more than enough to cover you. He forgives us according to His riches, not our merit. And then verse 8 tells us that God made His grace to abound, or literally spill over, toward us in all wisdom and prudence, having made known to us the mystery of His will, according to His good pleasure, which He purposed in Himself. In other words, this lavish grace was God's idea, no one else's. It pleased Him to be so kind to you and me, that in the dispensation of the fullness of times, in other words, when the time is right, when the age is over, then He might gather together in one all things in Christ, both which are in heaven and which are on earth in Him. Friends, history is headed for a grand climax. Everything is going to mesh in Christ. The redeemed of all the ages are going to be forever together in Christ Jesus. In verse 11, says, in Him, and I hope it's sinking in. It's starting to, I hope. Where are all our blessings found? In Him, in Christ Jesus. For in Him also we have obtained an inheritance, being predestined according to the purpose of Him who works all things according to the counsel of His will. We have been given an inheritance. Did you hear of the heirs? They were eager to see the old man die and inherit his fortune. After his death, they all gathered around to hear the reading of the will. The lawyer started. I, John Jones, being of sound mind and body, spend it all. Don't worry, that's not going to happen to us. For God has for us an inheritance. His blessings are both now and forever. He says that we who first trusted in Christ should be to the praise of His glory. In Him you also trusted after you heard the word of truth, the gospel of your salvation. And notice how the Ephesians were saved. They trusted. They believed. And 2,000 years later, this is still the same way that people are saved. Through grace, by faith, in Christ, for His glory. He says, in whom also, having believed, you were sealed with the Holy Spirit of promise. In the ancient world, a seal was a mark of ownership. A merchant would dab his signet ring in the hot wax, and he would leave the impression on whatever it was he had purchased. It was the merchant's mark. It denoted what belonged to him. And likewise, the Holy Spirit is God's mark of ownership on us. The Holy Spirit's power, His influence in our lives, is proof that we belong to God. Those who are in Christ will live lives that are impacted by the Spirit of Christ. And the Holy Spirit is a big deal. He says in verse 14 that He's the guarantee of our inheritance until the redemption of the purchased possession to the praise of His glory. The Greek word translated guarantee refers to the purchaser's earnest money. When you put down earnest money, it means you're going to come back and pay the rest later. Well, the Holy Spirit is God's down payment. He's God's earnest money. He's the foretaste of the joys of heaven. He's the proof that what God has begun in our lives, He is going to finish. It's interesting, this Greek word, arabon, has another meaning as well. In antiquity, it referred to the dowry or the bridal price. A dowry was a financial pledge given by the husband to the family of his bride-to-be. It was proof of the genuine intentions he had to marry and to support their daughter. And this makes for a beautiful picture when applied to Jesus and the Holy Spirit. The Holy Spirit is our promise from the Lord Jesus. He is our assurance that the Lord Jesus intends to return and take us as His bride. You and I have been given tremendous blessings in Christ Jesus. But here's the question. Are we accessing those blessings? Are we tapping into those blessings? Reminds me of Henrietta Green, or Hetty as she was called by her friends. She was the world's greatest miser. When she died, her estate valued $95 million. And yet this old gal was so tight with her money that she ate cold oatmeal every morning because she didn't want to pay to heat up her stove. The poor gal was a stingy, stingy woman. And I'm afraid the church today is full of Hetty Greens. Believers don't utilize the blessings they've been given. So what if there's wealth in your bank if you never draw it out? And there are Christians who are spiritually starving while their pantry is stocked to the brim. In the rest of this chapter, Paul prays a prayer designed to help us take advantage of the blessings we've been given. Verse 15, he says, therefore I also, after I heard of your faith in the Lord Jesus and your love for all the saints. And notice what he ties together there. Faith and love. True faith will yield love. E. Stanley Jones, he describes the change in his life the day he met Jesus. He says, when I was converted and rose from my knees, the first thing I wanted to do was put my arms around the world. And that's what happens. When you put your faith in Jesus, He puts in your heart a love for people. And then Paul prays, I do not cease to give thanks for you, making mention of you in my prayers, that the God of our Lord Jesus Christ, the Father of glory, may give you the spirit of wisdom and revelation in the knowledge of Him. Now understand, the Bible teaches us about God. But that's where many Christians stop. For knowing about God and knowing God are not the same experience. God wants us to do more than just know about Him. He wants us to know Him. He wants us to sense His presence, be awed by His glory. He wants us to warm ourselves by the fires of His love. He wants us to encounter Him not only academically in Bible study, but spiritually as we open up our hearts to Him. There's an old hymn that reads, beyond the sacred page, I seek Thee, Lord. My spirit pants for Thee, O living Word. Beyond the sacred page. He longs for the living Word. Paul prays that God will reveal Himself to us personally and intimately. He also prays that the eyes of your understanding being enlightened. In other words, not only that we'll know the truths of Scripture, but we'll have insight into how to apply them. How many folks have seen an apple drop from the tree before Isaac Newton deduced the law of gravity? Quite a few. James Watt was the first person to see, he wasn't the first person to see a steam kettle boil over. But from what he saw, he invented the steam engine. See, I've seen apples fall from trees, and I've seen steam come from kettles. But that's all I saw. My understanding lacked the eyes to apply the truth in beneficial ways. And we can't be so dense when it comes to spiritual blessings. We need to apply them to our lives. And so Paul prays. He lists three ways that they should be applied. He says, that you may know what is the hope of His calling. What are the riches of the glory of His inheritance in the saints? And what is the exceeding greatness of His power toward us who believe, according to the working of His mighty power, which He worked in Christ when He raised Him from the dead and seated Him at His right hand in the heavenly places. Now here's what Paul asked God to help us apply. First, the hope of our calling. Second, the riches of His inheritance in the saints. And then third, the exceeding greatness of His power. First, we all need to realize the hope of our calling. Hey, we're a child of God. We're heirs of the King. That makes you somebody. You don't need the fickle attention of your friends or of this world if you're somebody in Christ. Do you know the hope of your calling? Second, realize God considers you His inheritance. We mentioned that God gives us an inheritance, but He too has an inheritance. And guess what God longs for? Hold on to your hat now. It's you. You and I are God's treasures. He longs to spend eternity with us. We are truly cherished by the one person who really matters. And then third, Paul prays they realize the greatness of His power. The same power that raised Jesus from the dead, that exalted Him to heaven, is available to us. Friend, acknowledge your weakness. Hold your little tin cup under God's spigot and watch Him fill it to overflowing. Well, in verse 21, Paul tells us that Jesus has been exalted far above all principality and power and might and dominion. Jesus is above the ranks of men and angels and above every name that is named, not only in this age, but also in that which is to come. And He put all things under His feet and gave Him to be the head over all things to the church, which is His body, the fullness of Him who fills all in all. Jesus has authority over both men and angels, over time and eternity, and over all that goes on in His church. Hope you know the head of the church isn't the pastor. It's not the rich contributor. It's not the elders. It's not even the members. The head of the church is Jesus Christ. Well, Ephesians 2 is a rags to riches story. And the main character is you. For Ephesians 2 describes how you grew up on the wrong side of the spiritual tracks, but in Christ you've overcome incredible odds to gain a glorious future. The story begins, "And you He made alive who were dead in trespasses and sins." Notice our problem. It wasn't that we were maladjusted. It wasn't that we were immature. It wasn't that we were even sick or ill. Before we came to Jesus, you and I were dead. Death means separation. Physical death occurs when the spirit leaves the body, while spiritual death is our spirit separated from God. And spiritually speaking, we were all born stillborn. We inherited the sin of the first man, Adam. We were born in sin and isolated from the life of God from the start. I hope you know death has no degrees. A person is either dead or alive. And the same is true spiritually. You're either dead or you're not. You're in Christ or you're outside of Christ. Yet there are degrees to decay. In fact, did you hear about the musical composer who passed away? He's now decomposing. Get it? Get it? Decomposing. And spiritual decay comes in degrees. Sin corrupts. Sin rots out your soul, persists in certain habits, and they harden your heart. They sour your mind. Some folks are less rotten than others. But everyone without Christ, even good people, are spiritually dead. This was our problem. We were dead in trespasses and sins. Paul continues his description of us before we came to Christ. "In which you once walked according to the course of this world, according to the prince of the power of the air," or Satan, "the spirit who now works in the sons of disobedience." You were dead in sin. You were cut off from God. "And thus you fell under the influence of Satan and this wicked world, among whom also we all once conducted ourselves in the lusts of our flesh, fulfilling the desires of the flesh and of the mind. And we're by nature children of wrath, just as the others. What a dilemma we were in.
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2: Why does it seem to be that we spend more time focusing on what we don't have than praising God for what we do? The Israelites were guilty of focusing on what they don't have. Thank you for the water. We see that. That's a wonderful miracle. But this is what we want. And they were craving for what they didn't have. They were discontent.
3: That's Pastor Gary Hamrick talking about the Israelites. But he could just as easily be talking about us. Hi, I'm Philip Keller, and you're listening to Cornerstone Connection with Pastor Gary Hamrick. Well, it's true. Sometimes we are Israel, praising God one minute, questioning Him the next. As you'll see today, we need to be careful to guard ourselves against discontentment, because it doesn't take long for discontentment to turn into disbelief. That's one of three lessons from Psalm 78, our next stop in Pastor Gary's teaching series from the Book of Psalms. From Cornerstone Chapel in Leesburg, Virginia, here's Pastor Gary with today's Cornerstone Connection titled, When Life is Good, Don't Forget God.
2: He says, we will not hide them from their children. We will tell the next generation the praiseworthy deeds of the Lord, His power and the wonders He has done. He decreed statutes for Jacob and established the law in Israel, which He commanded our forefathers to teach their children. So the next generation would know them, even the children yet to be born, and they in turn would tell their children. God cannot just be a God who helps you in the bad times. He must be a God also that you worship in the good times. You must demonstrate to your kids that when God is good and His blessings abound, that you will not forget Him, but you will press into Him continually, thankfully, gratefully, worshipfully, honoring Him. Because it is from Him that every good and perfect gift comes. Asaph says, teach it to the next generation. Let your children see it. Let their children that are yet unborn know about it in due time. Because you are modeling it for them as someone who never forgets God when life is good. Now, how then are we to enjoy the good life without forgetting God? How are we to enjoy the good life and still live a godly life? Well, in this psalm, there are three times that Asaph says that the children of God put God to the test. Three times in this psalm, and in three different ways, it says that the Israelites put God to the test. Verse 18, verse 41, and verse 56. So I'm a simple man with a simple understanding of things, and so here's how we're going to approach Psalm 78 in the remaining time we have left. We're going to kind of look at the way that the Israelites put God to the test, and we're going to learn from that, and we're not going to do that. We're going to realize it didn't go well for them because they put God to the test. In what ways did they test God? Let's learn from that so that we can live the good life and the godly life. So let's start first place first. Verse 18, if you go back to verse 18 for a moment, and I got to read some verses around it so you get the context of why it was and how it was that they put God to the test. But in verse 18, I'll start at verse 17. It says, but they continued to sin against Him, rebelling in the desert against the Most High. Verse 18, they willfully put God to the test. You see it? By demanding the food they craved. They spoke against God, saying, can God spread a table in the desert? When He struck the rock, water gushed out and streams flowed abundantly. But can He also give us food? Can He supply meat for His people? And when the Lord heard them, He was very angry. His fire broke out against Jacob, and his wrath rose against Israel, for they did not believe in God or trust in his deliverance. For you note takers, you can write down the first point. Here's the first lesson we can learn. Guard against discontentment. Guard against discontentment. You know the problem with the Israelites that Asaph points out here? Is that the goodness of God was just not good enough. That's what's happening here. The goodness of God was just not good enough. They were always wanting more. Which led them to question whether God was even capable of giving them more. Unfortunately, you see, the faithfulness of God in times past did not translate in their minds as it should about the faithfulness of God for times future. Let me say it again. The faithfulness of God in times past did not translate in their minds to the faithfulness of God in times future. So they saw what God did, but it just wasn't good enough. Discontent breeds disbelief. They didn't believe God because they were discontent about what God had done. They wanted more. It wasn't enough. They understood, wow, God brought water out of a rock. They get that. They say in verse 20, when he struck the rock, water gushed out and streams flowed abundantly. But the next question they ask is, but can he also give us food? Can he supply meat? We got the whole water out of the rock thing. That was pretty spectacular, God. We got to hand it to you. That was pretty awesome, seeing water come out of a rock. And it gave water to all of us. But what we kind of want to know is, do you have anything that we can wash down with that water? Because we're kind of hungry, too. We would like to see you do some food miracles. Could you get some food miracles going, God? Thank you for the water. But we kind of want to know if you could do more than that. We do similar stuff. We do. We look at the faithfulness of God, but yet we don't focus on the faithfulness because we want what we don't have. Well, I know, God, you got me a good job. That's wonderful. But could you get me a good husband? Could you get me a good wife? I see how you work in one way, but I'm not really sure if you're going to work in another way. We see the hand of God, but we don't honestly focus on what he is doing. And so we become discontent. And it escalates. Well, God, I see that you have given me an apartment to live, but could you give me a house? Thank you, Lord, for the house. I see you've given me a house. Could you give me a garage that goes with that? Thank you for the house with the garage, Lord. I'd like a two-car garage, if you don't mind. Thank you very much. And now that you give me a house and two-car garage, could you give me a pool? And thank you, Lord, for the house and the two-car garage and the pool. But could you give me a boat? I'd really like to have a second house down by the river. What are we doing? Now listen, by the way, there's nothing wrong with any of those things. And if God blesses you, be good stewards of what he's given you. This is not to be a downer about being successful or flourishing in the goodness of God. The perspective is this. Why does it seem to be that we spend more time focusing on what we don't have than praising God for what we do? The Israelites were guilty of focusing on what they don't have. Thank you for the water. We see that. That's a wonderful miracle. But this is what we want. And they were craving for what they didn't have. They were discontent. And so God says, all right, you hungry? Yeah, we're hungry, Lord. Are you sure about that? Yeah. We want food. We kind of want it now. All right. I'll give you food. Look at the rest of the passage. Verse 23. Yet he gave a command to the skies above and opened the doors of the heavens. He rained down manna for the people to eat. He gave them the grain of heaven. Men ate the bread of angels. What is that? Talk to me. What is that? The bread of angels. Krispy Kreme donuts. You're not far from the kingdom. You got it. You got it. All right. And so men ate the bread of angels, and he sent them all the food that they could eat. All that they could eat. And he let loose the east wind from the heavens. Wait, there's more. And led forth the south wind by his power. He rained down meat on them like dust. What's that? What is that? Talk to me. What is that? Chick-fil-A. Come on, people. Chick-fil-A. Get with it. Chick-fil-A. He rains it down. Flying birds like sand on the seashore. He made them come down inside their camp, all around their tents. And they ate till they had more than enough, for he had given them what they craved. But before they turned from the food they craved, even while it was still in their mouths, God's anger rose against them. He put to death the sturdiest among them, cutting down the young men of Israel. the good life is a threat to the godly life. Mark this verse down, 1 Timothy 6:6. 1 Timothy 6:6 says, godliness with contentment is great gain. Godliness with contentment is great gain. We need to learn how to be content people. We need to learn to praise Him more for what we have than focusing on what we don't. You know, I hear people all the time going around talking about Philippians 4:13. I can do all things through Christ who gives me the strength. That's a great verse. I love that verse. But do you understand the context of that verse? I can do all things through Christ who gives me the strength. You can only do all things through Christ who gives you the strength if you first learn to be content through Christ. Because the verses that precede that wonderful verse go like this. Philippians 4:11-12. Paul says, I have learned to be content. Whatever the circumstances, I know what it is to be in need, and I know what it is to have plenty. I have learned the secret of being content in any and every situation, whether well-fed or hungry, whether living in plenty or in want. And then he says, I can do all things through Christ who gives me the strength. His ability to do all things came from the foundation of contentment in Christ. We need to learn to be content so we can live the good life and the godly life. Number two is from verse 41 in this chapter, Psalm 78, verse 41. Let me read some verses around it. Look at verse 40. How often they rebelled against him in the desert and grieved him in the wasteland. Again and again they put God to the test. They vexed the Holy One of Israel. They did not remember his power. The day he redeemed them from the oppressor, the day he displayed his miraculous signs in Egypt, his wonders in the region of Zoan. And then in the next 10 verses or so, Asaph recalls 6 out of the 10 plagues that God brought out upon the Egyptians because they had refused to let the Israelites go free. So I'm not going to read through the list of the plagues, but jump down to verse 52. Verse 52, but God brought his people out like a flock, and he led them like sheep through the desert. He guided them safely so they were unafraid, but the sea engulfed their enemies. Remember when the Red Sea closed back over the Egyptians who were pursuing the Israelites to try to bring them back into slavery. So in other words, if you notice here, how was it that they put God to the test in this scenario? How it was that they put God to the test was that they just simply did not remember or give regard to his power or his miracles or the way that he worked on their behalf. I mean, notice again the words in verse 42, they did not remember his power. In verse 43, the day he displayed his miraculous signs, his wonders in the region of Zoan, they missed the miracles all along the way. They didn't see the mighty hand of God moving on their behalf.
3: The Israelites' unbelief is, well, it's hard to believe. But if we're being honest, we do the same thing from time to time. Stay with us. Pastor Gary Hamrick will be right back with the second half of today's Cornerstone Connection from Psalm 78. While we're taking a quick break, I want to make sure you know about the Psalms study guide that goes along with the series you're hearing now. 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That number again is 84828. 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Well, the Israelites had grown discontent. They were worried more about what they didn't have than appreciative for what they did have. That's the first lesson we should learn from Psalm 78, to guard against discontentment. Two more important lessons come your way now as Pastor Gary continues his message, "When life is good, don't forget God."
2: So I think it's a good reminder for us, number two, to see the hand of God in all aspects of life with gratitude. To see the hand of God in all aspects of life with gratitude. The hand of God in the big ways, the hand of God in the little ways, the hand of God in everyday ways. Listen, figuratively speaking, God has two hands. figuratively speaking, he has a visible hand we call miracles. And he has an unseen hand we call providence, where he works behind the scenes. The things we can see, we can note the miracles of God. The things we can't see are the providential hand of God. Please hear this. God is always at work on your behalf, either visibly or invisibly, either miraculously or providentially. Don't miss the hand of God. Begin to get eyes that see the many wonderful ways, in the big ways and in the little ways of life, that God is blessing you and taking care of you and watching over you. Begin to get a sense for not just the big, amazing things, but in all the everyday ways that God is taking care of you. Don't miss the hand of God. Now, I am married to a beautiful woman who has this perspective about God in everyday ways of life. And I'm going to give you an example. I don't think this is going to embarrass her, because this is just a wonderful thing that she when she and I go somewhere to some crowded parking lot, like the Cornerstone or something, we're going to some, you know, event or to the mall or, you know, whatever it might be. To the mall. But anyhow, when we go, she's always anticipating that God's got a little parking spot right near the front door. Where's my Jesus spot? We're going to find our Jesus spot. I never find a Jesus spot when I'm alone. With her in the car, there's always a Jesus spot somewhere near the front door. Always is a Jesus spot. Now, listen, we're not going to start a church like First Church in the parking lot, all right? Don't take this to an extreme. Like, you seriously believe that, you know, God cares? I'm just talking about, if you'd open your eyes once in a while, you'd probably see the wonderful little ways that God is at work. You might see the little nuances in your everyday life that just might be the providential hand of God working on your behalf. I'll give you another example in a way that, you know, I've had to kind of grow in my relationship with the Lord over the years. So this past week, Terry and I wanted to get away for just a quick overnight little venture. We decided to go up to Lancaster so we could gorge ourselves on Amish food to the glory of God. And so we had the dickens of a time getting out of the house. It's just like one thing came up after another, and this and that and the other. And so this was last Sunday afternoon. It's just like one thing after another. And I said to her, I said, okay, I'm going to go fill up the car with gas. I'll come back, you know, finish packing, and then we'll take off. So I come back with my car, and I notice her car in the driveway, her front passenger tire is almost flat. So I'm thinking, okay, now I won't be back till tomorrow. By the time I get back tomorrow, it'll be completely flat. Then I'll have to get out the jack and replace the whole tire. Why don't I just quickly take it, get it filled up with air, drive it to the tire shop, we'll put the key in the drop box, and then we'll go away on our little getaway. And so, but you know what? It adds time to the whole thing. And so by the time we did all that, we're like 2 to 3 hours late trying to get out of town. Now, a few years ago, I would have just been like, you know, just like all worked up and all antsy about stuff. Like, you know, why can't we seem to get out of town? One thing after another and after another and after. And I just would have been kind of like this. I've grown in my faith. All right. You can too. Don't judge me. But you know what because by the time we finally got in the car and she did say to me, she says, man, it's taking us forever to get away. I said, I know it's taking us forever to get away. And, but we weren't really in a rush, but yet I just paused in that moment. I just thought, you know what? Sometimes, and I've just come to realize this about the way that the Lord may providentially be working in our behalf. Sometimes what I consider to be an interruption may very well be God's intervention. Because the 2 or 3 hour delay that we had getting away, for all I know, could have been God's way of avoiding us from getting into a terrible car accident. Do you ever think that way? You need to think that way. You think, well, that's over-spiritualizing it. I don't think so. There's going to be things that you're going to find out in heaven you never knew because the providential hand was at work in unseen ways. But we need to start to develop eyes that begin to recognize the goodness of God, even in the delays, even in the interruptions, even in the inconveniences. Because it just might be that for your benefit and for my benefit, God was at work. See His hand. See His mighty hand at work in ways that are visible and intangible. I don't want to miss God's hand at work. I don't want to attribute good things to good fortune. I want to attribute them to a good God. I want to recognize the miracles of God in the extraordinary and in the ordinary. I want to trust in the providence of God in the little ways and the big ways. And I believe that God is always working on my behalf for my good. Therefore, I can thank Him in all things. The last way that they tested Him is in verse 56. If you look at verse 56, I'll read 56 through 58. It says, "But they put God to the test and rebelled against the Most High. They did not keep His statutes. Like their fathers, they were disloyal and faithless, as unreliable as a faulty bow. They angered Him with their high places. They aroused His jealousy with their idols." Okay, this is the third way that they put God to the test. Notice in your Bibles, verse 58, high places and idols, high places and idols. The pagan people who occupied the land of Israel before God gave it over to the Jewish people had set up high places as altars and idols to false gods. And God instructed His people, when you get into this land that I'm providing for you, I want you to tear down all their altars. I want you to smash all their idols, because you are to serve Me and Me alone. You are to have no other gods before Me. God is the only true and living God. Unfortunately, the people were not faithful. They get into the promised land, and instead of being an influence in the promised land, they allowed the pagan people who had once inhabited it to be an influence on them. They didn't tear down the high places. They didn't smash the idols. They engaged in worldly worship. They practiced what the nations around them did. And for this reason, it grieved God, and they put God to the test. And the reason that they did not destroy the high places or the idols is because of what verse 56 says. They did not keep His statutes. If you do not stay true to the Word of God, you will not stay true to the God of His Word. We must be people who understand the priority of Scripture, the commandments of God, the statutes of God, the law of God. It is important for us to recognize we need to stay true to God by staying true to His Word. The Bible is not just something that we should turn to when we are in a critical place. The Bible should be something that we turn to when we're in a comfortable place, when we're living the good life, so that I can guard my heart and my mind, so that I can be reminded of truth in a relative world, so that I can be strengthened against temptation, so I can have the mind of Christ and know the love of God, and so I can be prepared now for the storms that will come later, because I have filled up the reservoir of my soul. This is why we need to stay in God's Word. Please don't come to church as the only time that you feed on the Word of God. May it be a regular part of your daily time with Him, so that you can stay true to God by staying true to His Word. And maybe, just maybe then, you can live the good life and the godly life when we guard ourselves against discontentment, when we see the hand of God in all aspects of our lives and give thanks to Him, and when we stay true to God and true to His Word. Amen. Amen.
3: 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Cornerstone Connection is a production of Cornerstone Chapel, Leesburg, Virginia.

0: Pastor James speaks of God's great reset.
1: God is creating a priceless city, a city that is so expensive that we do not have enough money or resources in the world to build it. And yet those will be the things that we run on. Think about that. The picture here isn't to focus on the materialism. The picture here is to focus on the fact that this is the richest city in the world and nobody cares. They don't care about the materials. They only care about the life that they have. This is God's great reset, folks. You get it? This is what God's great reset looks like.

0: The world is a mess. Wickedness is applauded and on the rise. Stay tuned for an encouraging edition of Light on the Hill as we look forward to a time when God takes what man has destroyed and he destroys it all, only then to create a new and much better version that could never be destroyed again. Evil will be done away with and gone forever. Now, how does that sound? Pastor James Cadiz refers to this as God's great reset. Let's join him now in Revelation chapter 21.
1: Verse 18, that's where we left off. Okay, and it says this, and the building of the wall of it was of jasper, and the city was pure gold, like unto clear glass. Okay, I just want to make something clear, okay, because so much has happened since the garden, and when you begin to see the infrastructure of what God is doing, it makes sense. I want to encourage you, keeping in mind everything that I told you, compare what existed during the time of creation to what we see being built here, okay? I just love it when I hear people use the word transparency, because the reality of it is people don't understand what real transparency looked like, because real transparency can only be achieved when it is done God's way. There is no such thing as transparency outside of that. When you guys buy a home, or you have a home built, or you live in a home, what's one of the most important aspects of your home? I know what it is to me. It is privacy, right? Privacy is super important. I don't want people to be able to look inside my home. Okay, it's my business. When I'm changing my clothes in my bedroom, I don't want people looking at all that. I don't want to offend people. I don't want to cause crashes on the road. Okay, I want to be able to just be to myself. I don't want people looking around. And quite frankly, you guys might not know this about me, but I tend to be very introverted, believe it or not. I am not an extrovert. I am one of these guys where it's like, if you want my perfect idea of a vacation, my perfect idea of a vacation is leave me the heck alone. That's my idea of a great vacation. I like to be alone. I don't want people looking into my life. I'm all about privacy. That's just me. That's the way I am. You would not think that based on the type of things that I do, but that's the case. Here's the funny thing. If you go back to looking at the garden, did you understand that everything was out in the open? Adam and Eve were walking around the garden naked. There was no shame. They had no reason to be ashamed. Sin is what caused them to feel the need to cover themselves. So the moment they sinned against God, the moment they transgressed against God, what happened? They needed to be covered up. And from that point on, everything was all about being covered up. It was all about privacy. It was all about the doors being closed. We talk about this. Do you understand the kind of discussions that we've had in the church? Like, we like the idea that the amount of places that people can actually look into the church are limited. There's an advantage to only having one way in the sanctuary that people can look in. Why? Because if an active shooter were to come in, we know what to do. Like, there's all kinds of things we think about. I would tell you right now, the guy that oversees our security has bought up some things with us that are kind of scary if you think about it. Like, oh, okay, I never really thought about that. But the reality of it is, we use cover to our advantage. A lot of people can't look in. That's a good thing. In heaven, you understand that's a terrible thing? Do you understand, as we've talked about, just as we read verse 18, it completes the thoughts that we have already seen in the first 17 verses, and that's this. Heaven, this new city in heaven, is made of all material that's clear, crystal clear. So when you look in the city, everything will be out in the open. Nothing will be hidden. Well, guess what? That's God correcting the problem that existed in the garden. When man chose to sin against God, everything had to be covered up. No more. There's no more, no such thing. It's all out in the open. God creating a city that is crystal clear and people can see through the walls is a picture of the restoration of God. God is taking what that beautiful infrastructure was in the Garden of Eden and destroyed, and God is restoring it. He's making a city that can be seen through. Very clear. Verse 19, and the foundations of the wall of the city were garnished with all manner of precious stones. And the first foundation was jasper, the second sapphire, the third, and I'm reading the names that are just terrible here. The first foundation was jasper, the second sapphire, the third, and I'm so terrible at reading these names, chalcedony, the fourth emerald, the fifth sardonyx, the sixth sardius, the seventh chrysolite, the eighth beryl, the ninth topaz, the tenth, there's another one, chrysoprase, the 11th jacinth, the 12th amethyst. Look at these colors. I'm guessing that these colors somewhat resemble what the foundation is going to look like. If I were to give you a description of the foundation of this cubed building, okay, or this cubed city, would look like all of these colors in a layer. just layer after layer, almost like a rainbow, but it would be completely crystal clear. So you would see these colors even though you could see through them. It's actually a more spectacular look than anything you would see in stained glass. Isn't it funny to me? Isn't it funny, and should it be funny to you, that so many of the colors that God has created, the very colors that we see with our eyes, are being hijacked by the devil to create a picture of ugly when God has intended for it to become a picture of good? Think about it like this, folks. The first time we are presented with the colors of the rainbow is through the picture of a rainbow. You want to know what's spectacular about a rainbow when you see it in the sky? What's spectacular about a rainbow when you see it in the sky is the fact that it has these translucent characteristics. That when you look at a rainbow, it's not like it's blocking whatever is behind it. You can see through the rainbow because of the crystal effect that the rain has when it comes down, and the effect of the sun on the moisture that you're looking at, on the humidity that creates the picture of the rainbow. What has the world done with that, with those colors? The world has turned them into solid colors that cover and seek to change everything. And it creates an ugliness about it. Why? Because it does what the devil has always intended to do with the things that God has made beautiful. It takes the things that God has made beautiful and it utilizes it its own specific way, his own specific way, to make it ugly. And that's exactly what we're seeing here. What we're reading in the book of Revelation is God taking this new city and constructing something with materials that we view as precious, materials we view as priceless, and making them the building materials for the city that we live in. When was the last time you stopped to stare at your foundation of your home or wherever you live? When was the last time you were ever tempted to grab a chisel and start hammering away at your foundation so you could have a piece of it and take it to market to sell? People laugh at you, wouldn't they? I dare you to go to a swap meet and try to sell pieces of your concrete foundation. Go ahead. Let's see if you'll sell that. You're not going to do that anywhere. Hey, I've got this. Look, this is very expensive. In heaven, you guys understand that what we call valuable will be nothing? It's like the guy that decides he wants to take everything that's, you know, in his name and materialize it into gold so that he could take it with him to heaven. He dies, he goes to heaven, he takes all the gold with him. What does the angel say? Oh, you bought more tar for the streets. It's not so valuable anymore, is it? It's part of the infrastructure that God designed for you to have so that you could do what really is valuable, and that's live. So that you can experience life. So that you can do the things that God has called you to do. So you could be the person with meaning, purpose. It's pretty powerful when you think about the picture that's being created here. Guys, look at the significance of this. Verse 21. And the 12 gates were 12 pearls. Every several gate was of one pearl, and the street of the city was pure gold, as it were transparent glass. Everything about the city is transparent. You understand the picture behind the transparent city? Is that you could see through the very materials that the city was created with that were designed to be priceless materials? Like, you guys get that? You guys get the idea that when you start to look at the construct of the city and everything around it, it's all made of precious material. Do you realize that I have read several commentators that actually have the gall and the nerve to say that the pearly gates has to be some metaphorical description of something that is different, because this gate that has this massive pearl that's bigger than anything we could possibly imagine is impossible because we've never even seen an oyster that could create such a pearl. It doesn't exist on earth. Well, guess what? We're not describing this earth. We're describing a new heaven and a new earth. And we're describing God's holy city. So you could say whatever you want to say, but what is impossible to you is very possible to God. I think it's really, by the way, we're going to get into the so-called scientists that can't think to save their lives, right? Because they're not real scientists. They're just actually a bunch of really angry people. Okay. In just a minute. But look, do you guys understand what's happening? Guys, pure gold lining up the streets. If you think about it, to line up the streets of a city as big as the one that we described last week, there's not enough gold on this earth if you multiplied it 50 times over. It doesn't exist. We don't have it. So think about how common it's going to be in this time. It's just going to be whatever it is. My dad used to tell me something when I was a kid that he was very correct about. He was very right. He would say this with his very strong Middle Eastern accent when I, you know, was destructive. Kids are destructive. I'm learning that very quickly, right? When I was destructive with things that he would buy, or, you know, we'd scratch something very quickly or whatever, he would say, "You don't know the value of what you have." He would say that to me all the time. Or he would oftentimes say, "You don't know the value of the dollar." You know, that was the other thing he would tell me, right? Well, my dad was right. I didn't understand the value of the things that I had. I didn't recognize how hard it was for my dad to give us the type of home that we had, where we had our own bedrooms and we lived a very, very comfortable, I would say beyond comfortable life. We didn't know what it felt like to struggle. And we lived in a house where we were loved deeply and loved greatly. But the one thing that I can tell you that I loved more than anything, reflecting back on my childhood, was that we were living a relatively mid, upper mid lifestyle and we didn't care. You understand? It was, well, great. We get to live here. But it was, let's go do the fun stuff. Let's go play. Let's interact. Let's have fun. Let's be a family. Those were the things that we thought as children. Why? Because children don't get caught up in the materialistic side of things, right? And if a child does get caught up in materialistic side, it was because at my age, we were trading garbage pail kid cards or baseball cards or something like that. Things that didn't even matter. The point behind what I'm trying to say is the mind of a kid is spectacular in that it really doesn't realize the value of what they have. They don't realize the value of what they have because they're focusing on things that they deem to be more valuable, like their relationships. Like being accepted, being loved, the type of things that we were created to be thinking through. Think about the significance of something like that. God is creating a priceless city, a city that is so expensive that we do not have enough money or resources in the world to build it. And yet those will be the things that we run on. Think about that. The picture here isn't to focus on the materialism. The picture here is to focus on the fact that this is the rich

removing the focus on all the things that represent wealth and opulence, because wealth and opulence during this time will be common. It'll be nothing. It'll be everybody has it. So what? Big deal, right? Look what it goes on to say. By the way, God being the temple is significant. If you don't, if you've not heard the last couple of studies that I've done through the book of Revelation, you need to go back and listen to it, because I talk about why the temple being God is significant and why it's important, and why it's important that there is no temple in this city. Verse 23, and the city had no need of the sun, neither of the moon, to shine in it, for the glory of God did lighten it, and the Lamb is the light thereof. It's really funny, because I think about the people that take this verse, and they oftentimes take this verse and they couple it up with the creation account, and they freak out over the fact that, you know, there won't be sun, but there'll be light in the city. And how does that work? Well, first of all, wake up for just 1 second and recognize we're talking about a new heaven and a new earth, okay? So there's a new heaven and a new earth. You don't need the systems that existed in order to maintain it that you do in the old heaven and the old earth, number one. Number two, people say, well, this is just like the problem that you have in Revelation. Explain it to me. I've had someone tell me this recently. Supposedly a smart scientist. Supposedly a brilliant scientist that understands physics, understands special relativity, all these discussions. Supposedly he has a super brain. I showed him how lame his super brain was in literally 30 seconds. Because his question was this. This is like the problem that you have in Genesis. God created light. He did it right away. But yet, he didn't create the sun until 4 days later. How in the world did that work? Okay. You have the nerve to ask me that question and actually expect me to believe that you're smart? You have the nerve to ask me that question and expect me to believe you have a scientific level of brilliance requisite to do research that's worth a dime? What are you talking about? Let me ask you a question. If I walk up to the light switch in this room right now and I turn it off, is there any light in the room? No, there's no light in the room. Does it mean that light doesn't exist? Well, that's a room. Okay, let me ask you a question. Let's say I get in a spaceship and I somehow can manage to travel at the speed of light, and I leave this galaxy, and I'm in the middle of space somewhere, and I'm not anywhere near a sun, because there's millions of them. There's millions of suns, more than what you can count. As a matter of fact, God said it in the Word. He says, try to count the stars, and he laughs. You can't do it. Everybody thought, oh, you could easily count the stars. It's easy. Until Hubble, and then you realize, oh, wow, we can't count them. There's more than what we can count. Okay? So you're in the middle of space. It's as dark as could be. You're nowhere near a sun. Does it mean light doesn't exist? Well, I don't want to talk about this. You don't want to talk about this because as dumb as you appear in this conversation, you're smart enough to recognize that there's a distinct difference between the sun and light. When God says he created light, he didn't say he created the sun, he created light. The sun, with its characteristics, produces light. But what you understand in the spectrum scientifically of what is made up of light is something God created well beforehand. So instead of saying that God is a dummy and there's a contradiction in scripture, maybe you recognize that what God did would fall in line with what you call scientific, because God is the creator of everything that science was designed to understand and learn. Understand? So the idea behind God being the light source that exists in heaven speaks of a permanence that can no longer be corrupted or destroyed. You understand? When we sinned against God, we corrupted and we destroyed the very earth that we live in. We literally just trashed it. It was gone. God says, I become the source of that light now. By the way, it's interesting. If you really examine the language of this verse that we just read, it would also imply that the light that you see from the moon is not one that emanates from the moon. It's reflective, which means light is something that is relative dependent upon what the source is. You understand? It's more scientific than a lot of people want to even think or imagine. But it's a pretty powerful picture that's being drawn here. Wait until you see the next verse. So the city had no need of sun, and the nations, watch this, and the nations of them which are saved shall walk in the light of it, and the kings of the earth do bring their glory and honor into it.
go back.

0: to Genesis chapter 11. Watch what happened. Genesis chapter 11 was their new flavor of globalism. It was the very first time we began to see their picture of it. What does the Bible tell us? The Bible says that God looked at what these people could do in the fact that they had one language, and there was nothing that was in their head that they were incapable of doing. So what did God do? God had mercy upon them. And instead of destroying the world, what did he do? He confused them and caused them to speak other languages. That was the end of globalism and the beginning of nationalism as we know it. I don't spend a lot of time talking about it because we haven't touched that portion to talk about it. But that's when we began to see the birth of the nations and the existence of all nations in its own perverted way has tried to go back to the mechanism of globalism for the purpose of rebellion against God and accomplishing sin. Funny how that works. But do you understand that if Christ isn't in the middle of it, we might stop the so-called New World Order for a short period of time, but the flavor of nationalism that will exist in every country around the world will be one that will be centered around Satanism in one way or another. You know the nationalism that exists within the United States is centered around Satanism. The greatest form of Satanism that it centers around right now in this very moment is abortion. By the time we get to the end of this year, we will have murdered 1.6 million babies. All in the name of nationalism. Let's give it back to the states. Don't get me wrong, I think nationalism can be a very, very good thing. But when you see the flavor of nationalism being applied when there is no redemption tied to it, no matter how righteous it might appear, it's always going to have an unrighteous avenue. Don't get me wrong, I think President Trump will go down as probably one of the best presidents we've ever had in the United States of America, but he's not the answer to mankind. The answer to mankind is Christ. So when you look at the end, when you look at the end game and what God is doing here in Revelation, he's taking those nations that contributed to the degradation of our world, and those nations now will honor God and will contribute to the condition that exists that is never to be broken again. It's a pretty powerful story. The Bible tells us that the nations rage. They plot in vain. That's what the Bible tells us. We're not going to see any of that in the book of Revelation anymore. Now the nations will praise God as they were designed to do. And we will live and exist as a world where we will not see any of that anymore. That's a pretty heavy picture that's being drawn. I love that.
1: 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Just search for Calvary Chapel Signal Hill. Pastor James, there are many questions people have about heaven. Here's one. Is heaven boring? Will we miss something we have on earth that isn't in heaven?
0: Yeah, okay. Well, first of all, heaven is undoubtedly not boring. It never will be boring. And I think that that's very, very important to understand because heaven is a place where if you think of the most enjoyable, the greatest, the thing that you can do on this earth, the thing that brings you the most pleasure, that is the bottom of the barrel in heaven. As a matter of fact, we see descriptions of heaven where the streets are in essence paved of gold. Think about it like this. Tar, which is literally valueless, but serves a function, serves a practical function, is now being associated with gold. That is what we walk on in heaven. So the Apostle Paul tells us that the human language cannot legally, effectively describe what exists in heaven. So will there be boredom in heaven? Absolutely not. A lot of people oftentimes conflate the things that are said about heaven with some kind of a redundancy, meaning you're just going to keep saying the same thing for eternity. But it is absolutely not that. I think that God is the creator of all that is interesting and beautiful and entertaining. It's going to be amazing.
1: 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Thanks, Pastor James. 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

0: Revelation chapter 21.
1: So it had no sun, the nations of them which are saved shall walk in the light of it, and the kings of the earth do bring their glory and honor to it. Verse 25, and the gates of it shall not be shut all by day, for there shall be no night there. No more darkness. No need for gates to actually produce the same function that they used to. Remember, we talked about this last week, that the city of heaven is built upon the foundation of the apostles. And the gatekeeping function of it all sits on the world of the nation of Israel. Think about the beautiful picture that that brings. In other words, the kingdom of heaven, the picture of this beautiful city, is sustained by the people of God. The people become the foundation. The people become the gateway. It's no longer about the material. It's no longer about the opulence. It's no longer about what you have. It's about taking all that exists around you and using it as a tool that causes you to stay focused on the Creator. I think it's a beautiful picture that's being drawn here.
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0: Today on Living by Grace with Pastor Mark Galvin of Calvary Chapel Lompoc, we're studying the 24th chapter of Matthew. As we look at the day of the Lord and the wrath that is to come, we are reminded that we are not children of wrath, that this day might overtake us, but we are children of God. And so we look to Him and Him taking us up to be with Him forevermore. Here's Pastor Mark with today's message.
1: The world was divided into four sectors, and one of those sectors was ruled by the Syrian people. And a general that came out of that, a king that came out of it, Antiochus IV, Epiphanes, he gave himself the name. His name was Antiochus. And he's along, well, there's a list of Antiochuses, but he gave himself the name of Theos Epiphanes, which means God manifest. It's quite a title, isn't it, to give yourself? God manifest. And the God that he believed he was manifesting was Zeus or Jupiter, depending. It's the same. It's really the same thing within the Greek pantheon, depending if you're a Greek or a Roman. But anyways, he believed that he was God manifest. He also went by the name of Antiochus Epiphanes, or the illustrious one. So however you look at it, he thought he was God, or the closest thing on earth to God. And as it was his desire, you know, he just wanted to, or he hated the Jews. And he wanted to exterminate them. So, you know, Hitler didn't come up with a new idea by any stretch. It was around from the beginning, the anti-Semitism. And he determined he was going to exterminate, and he just hated the Jews. He murdered thousands of Jews, men, women, and children, and he tormented them. And he came into the sanctuary of the temple, and he desecrated the temple by slaughtering a pig and offering, you know, he polluted the inner sanctum or the Holy of Holies with swine's broth. You know, just desecrating the temple with swine's broth. And then he forced the priest to eat slaughtered pig. And that the most unclean animal within the Levitical or Jewish diet is pigs. So this guy was just so diabolical. And he set up an image of Zeus there in the Holy of Holies. You think, man, wow. And if you have any understanding of the Old Testament and the Old Testament, you know, temple and sacrifice and the whole thing, you see it all points to Jesus Christ. He replaces his own God there, who he believes he's manifesting, as I mentioned previously. That is the abomination of desolation in type in the old. Now, as we go, so we have a type of that in the Old Testament, not only there, but also Revelation chapter 12, verse 11 says this: "And from the time that the daily sacrifice shall be taken away and the abomination that maketh desolate set up, there shall be 1,290 days." So there's added. So look what is added there. It is believed that when the Lord returns, because he comes after 1,260 days, but he sets up his kingdom. You know, there's judgment. There's a setting up of his kingdom and the overthrowing of the governments of man. And that takes a period of time. So there's the added days that we see here, and not only there, but in other portions of scripture. But the Lord comes at the end of when the abomination is offered there in the middle of the tribulation, then there's literally 1,260 days. Tribulation saints will know when Jesus Christ is returning in glory to save them from the Antichrist and his forces. We'll talk about that some other time. But what I wanted to highlight here is a couple things. First of all, this is something that was literally fulfilled in the past with this guy, Antiochus Epiphanes. It's wild that at that time, Josephus writes about, well, if you've got a Catholic Bible that has the Apocrypha, you'll find 1st and 2nd Maccabees. And in 1st and 2nd Maccabees, it mentions this guy, this Antiochus Epiphanes. And there was a group known as, guerrilla soldiers kind of an intertestament or intertestament, you know, kind of a SWAT team or Green Berets, however you want to look at it, you know, kind of the A team, if you're around in the 80s. But, you know, these guys led by an individual, Judas Maccabeus, and the name Maccabees means the hammer. And these guys, they, when Antiochus, he went out of town. He goes to the east. He's moving eastward. And when these guys come in and they overthrow the Syrian guard, and they're able to get rid of these guys, and they cleanse the temple and the whole thing. And that's where actually the celebration of Hanukkah and all that takes place. Don't have time to get into that tonight, but you know, the candles and the thing where they last and blah, blah, blah. Anyway, but these guys come in and they cleanse the temple. And as that takes place, Antiochus, he hears about this, and he's on horseback with his men. And when he hears about this, he curses God. He's shaking his fist at God and cursing the Jews, cursing the name of God. He falls off his horse. He bursts open. And the record states that his men don't help him, because he bursts open and he's being eaten alive of worms. And the stench is so horrible that his men just say, no, they don't say no mas, but they get out of, you know, they no more. They just get out of there. You got it? This guy, he is, you know, somebody's shaking their fist at God. They fall off the horse and there's, you know, they burst open. They're being eaten alive by worms. You don't want anything to do with that guy. And they stay. Anyways, that was his end. Antiochus Epiphanes is a type of the Antichrist. And one of the indicators, one of the traits of the Antichrist is he is constantly defying in as far as the name of God and Jesus. He is Antichrist, and he's constantly blaspheming God and Christ. Well, got some good news tonight, because as we look at this period of time, before I do this, I think it's also important to realize just as the Antichrist has his foreshadowing with Antiochus Epiphanes, and just as Antiochus Epiphanes persecuted the Jews and really focused his attention on, because he was demonically energized, obviously. We do know from Zechariah 13, and as I mentioned this previously, but I'm going to also mention this verse once again, because under the reign of the Antichrist in Israel during that time, Zechariah 13 mentions that the Antichrist is going to exterminate 2/3 of the Jewish population. Presently, there's there's 6 million and almost 700,000. So let's just roughly say 7 million Jews in Israel as of 2019. The population is over 9 million, but as far as Jews specifically, approximately 7 million. If you think of 7 million Jews and 1/3 of them being put to death by the Antichrist, that's almost that's approximately 4 million Jews. 4 million Jews. That's just in Israel. Worldwide, he is going to bring forth a global holocaust, not only among Jews, that will far out, you know, the Third Reich, all that was done under Hitler, World War I, World War II, once again, compare to what this man is able to do, not only among Jewish people, but the tribulation saints. They will also be persecuted and put to death. In the Bible, there are three categories of saints: Old Testament saints, New Testament saints, and we're in the age of grace, which is the best age to live in before the Lord's return. And then there is the tribulation saints, those who are here during the tribulation period, in the time of Jacob's trouble. Three categories of saints. Daniel tells us very specifically that this Antichrist, he is going to be able to persecute the saints, to put the saints to death. That is not the saints associated with the age of grace, the church, the New Testament saint. It is specifically the saint that is within the tribulation period the tribulation saints. It's a completely different category. All three categories are going to heaven, but it is completely different for the New Testament saint because we're not going through the tribulation period. And look, you might disagree with, I am thoroughly convinced. And if you don't have the same conviction, that's fine. Let's just, you know, we can celebrate Christ together. We can do kingdom work side by side, hand in hand as God's people. There's a lot we can. The litmus test for fellowship is not a person's opinion or take on end times events and the rapture of the church. But I have studied the Bible for many decades. And when I first became a Christian, I was a pre-tribulationalist because my pastor said it was so. Pastor Chuck, he's a pre-tribulationalist. And I go, hey, if it's good enough for Pastor Chuck, it's good enough for me. Since then, I have checked it out personally. I go, you know, I need to be, look, I'm very careful about what I say from behind the pulpit. And if it's just my opinion, this is just my opinion, but I believe it is the opinion of several other, you know, pastors. And more importantly, I believe it to be what the Word of God teaches, because as I've looked at every viewpoint, really, that has any legitimacy, possible legitimacy, I do not believe any of them fit in the full counsel that God has given us from Genesis to Revelation. I think the only viewpoint that fits what God has said from start to finish is the pre-tribulational, pre-millennial viewpoint. And so that is what I'm going to teach tonight. And that is what as I study God's word. These other views, the problem being this, is you'll find that they'll come across verses in the book of Revelation where it just doesn't fit, and they'll say, well, this is just an analogy. This is speaking symbolically. When the Bible speaks symbolically, God makes it very clear that it's symbolism. And the problem is when man doesn't find that what he has espoused fits what the Bible says, he uses symbolism, or says, well, this is an analogy. And that's why I don't go with these other beliefs or these other viewpoints. So having said that, the tribulation period, I believe, and once again, this isn't something I have concocted, but this has been a belief of many commentators and scholars for hundreds of years, or I should say, you know, at least in, you know, the last 2,000 years. Okay, that's a long time, but since the time of Christ. The time that, when we consider the tribulation, we consider the last days, there are two phrases that we see in Scripture that are vital for our understanding. And one of them being the day of Christ. And we talked about this briefly in the past. The second one being the day of the Lord. Those are two different days. The age of grace is spoken of as the day of Christ. The day of Christ is the day and age in which we live right now. And along with other commentators, I don't consider myself a scholar, but along with other Bible teachers and having those individuals to say that the day of Christ is up until the day that the Lord comes to take us to be with him, the rapture of the church. So we're living in this age of grace, but the age of grace ends with the day of Christ, when he removes us from this planet. 1 Corinthians, it's mentioned. 2 Corinthians, a couple times. In Philippians, it's mentioned, where we're at. But is the age of Christ. And when the Lord returns for his church, the age of Christ, or the day of Christ, will have ended. And that will begin what is known as the day of the Lord. So you see the day of the Lord is mentioned in Isaiah. It's mentioned several times in the Old Testament, in Joel, in Obadiah. It's mentioned over and over and over again in Amos. And in Zechariah and Zephaniah, and over and over and over again in the Old Testament. The day of the Lord, the day of the Lord, the day of the Lord. The reason why the day of Christ is not mentioned in the Old Testament is because Christ had not come yet. The age of Christ, the Lord brought in the age of Christ. And the Old Testament saints had no understanding regarding the rapture or the age in which we live right now. The church was a mystery to the Old Testament saints. It wasn't until Paul revealed that mystery to us. And he speaks of it, that he was the one that brought it. He talks about that in Galatians. It's the New Testament doctrine, the church, the age of Christ. The Old Testament, you see, where we see the day of the Lord, it incorporates, it has within it the wrath of God, the tribulation. And it is an age, the day of God's wrath. It is a seven-year period, Zephaniah, and the day of the Lord, it is that time after the rapture of the church, and it goes, the day of the Lord goes past the tribulation on into the millennial kingdom. It goes on into the new heavens and new earth. So it is a long period, after the Lord returns. But there is within that time frame, within the day of the Lord, a seven-year tribulation period. Now, what are you saying, Mark? Well, this is what I'm saying. We're living right now in the age of grace, in the day of Christ, and that day will end when he returns for his church. And then this is hypothetical. If that should happen tonight, let's say it's about 8:14 right now. Let's say if that would happen tonight by 12 o'clock. Hypothetical, please. I got that on tape. So if you say, I got myself covered. This is hypothetically. If the Lord came at 12 o'clock tonight, the age or the day of Christ, that will be over. And we will instantly move into, or those who are here, the day of the Lord. Now, that day of the Lord, it could be days, weeks, months, years before the day of God's wrath takes place, which is a tribulation period, in the sense of that seven-year period known as the tribulation. So let's say the church is raptured tonight at 12 midnight, and then you see tomorrow, or as soon as that's, you've got the age, you've got the day of the Lord. And at some point, the Antichrist is going to sign a treaty, or he's going to, as we see in with this tribulation period, in the midst of that tribulation, he is going to break the treaty. He's going to sign the treaty. That's what's going to start the tribulation. How do you know when the tribulation is going to start? Because he's going to sign the treaty. In Daniel chapter 9, it tells us there at the end, I believe it's verse 27, that he confirms a covenant with the many. And that covenant specifically is with the Jews, but he confirms. And that word there, to confirm there, it literally speaks of, it means to strengthen. So it could be confirming in the sense of strengthening a covenant that has already been enacted. In 2 Samuel, this word speaks of to bind up anything broken. So here's the deal. There could be, let's say, after the rapture of the church, there could be several months or maybe a couple of years where during that time, because once the

takes place, there's going to be a lot of land, there's going to be a lot of cars, there's going to be a lot of prosperity, because there's going to be a lot that's left, and the Antichrist is going to be able to come in, and he's going to be able to divide those things, and the world is going to experience the treasure. And we talked about this week before last, there in the book of Isaiah, it prophesies of the treasure that he's going to divide, and all the worldwide, with the church gone, think of, you know, billions of Christians. I don't know exactly how many, but when the Christians are gone and all that is left, the Antichrist being able to divide that up, not only will that occur, but the invasion upon Israel taking place during that period where Israel is attacked from the north with Russia and all her allies, and they're all decimated. And that factor, Russia and the Eastern Bloc nations, all her, the allies of Russia, along with Persia, you know, Iran, Iraq, Afghanistan, Turkey, you've got the Arab countries, they're going to be eliminated. And you think of all that is left, and the Antichrist is going to ride in, either the super state, the EC, and he's going to be, all of a sudden, the world's going to be looking for someone to bring everyone together, and he's going to be able to make peace in the Middle East. Look, Trump's not going to be able to do it. No one's going to be able to do it until the Antichrist comes. And when that happens, the world's going to, you know, that's one of the things, the world's going to think, the Jews are going to think he's the Messiah, the world's going to think he's the Messiah, but the Bible says this is the Antichrist. And, so, when he does that, when he signs the treaty, then the tribulation will begin. And you see, he's the white horse rider. He's the one, at the very beginning of the tribulation, what's the first thing we see when the tribulation begins is there's the white horse, the first rider of the apocalypse, the white horse rider, the false Christ, the Antichrist. And what follows him, as we saw a couple weeks ago, is war, famine, pestilence, death. Sound familiar? It's the Lord has given it to us in, you know, over and over again. He's shown us. But so that will bring in, you know, the day of Christ, when the rapture takes place, that will usher in the day of the Lord. And in that period of time, the day of the Lord, somewhere in that area, very likely in the first part, you know, I don't think it's going to take very long, but the Antichrist, he's going to be revealed. And this guy is going, there's going to be a great time of prosperity. But it's short-lived. And peace, but it is short-lived. It is a pseudo-peace. And he signs the treaty 3.5 years into it. Then he, you know, the Jews are going to think he's their Messiah, but 3.5 years, once he puts the abomination of desolation in the Holy of Holies, the holy place, in Psalm 24, David speaks of the holy place, and so very likely that will be the Holy of Holies there in Jerusalem, and that will be his headquarters, because remember, he's the Antichrist. The real Christ, Jesus Christ, in the millennial kingdom, where does he rule from? From Zion, from there in Jerusalem. He rules, you know, it's the city of David, that's where he rules and reigns from. The Antichrist, he's doing this, he tries to do the same thing. He's the pseudo-Christ, the counterfeit Christ. He rules, you know, it's the city of Jerusalem, the temple. And so as he sets up that covenant with the Jews 3.5 years into it, he breaks it. And that's at that point when he begins to exterminate the Jews. And God tells us, once again, we are not the children of wrath, that day should overtake us. And also, and I'm going to close with this passage, in 1 Thessalonians chapter 1, 1 Thessalonians 1, verse 10. Back up a little bit, verse 9. For they themselves show us what manner of entering in we had unto you, and how you turned to God from, notice this, from idols to serve the living and true God. So, hey, you turned away from all these idols to the true and the living God, and to serve the living and true God, and to wait for his son from heaven. That's you and me. We're part of the church. We're part of the ecclesia. We're the called out ones, the ecclesia in the Greek. It's the called out ones. Well, that very term tells you we're going to be called out. We're the called out ones. We're the name church. We're going to be called out. We're going to be removed. It's in the name itself. To wait for his son from heaven,
whom he raised

0: from the dead, even Jesus, notice this, which delivered us, past tense, which delivered us from the wrath to come. It's not the wrath to come, it's the whole thing. It's the whole period, the seven-year period. Pre-wrathers, they have it wrong. I was going to say, I'm sorry, but they have it wrong. No, I'm not really sorry. I'm just telling you they've got it wrong because the wrath, they're saying the wrath doesn't start till after, beyond halfway through the tribulation period. No, it's the whole thing. Zephaniah chapter 1 tells us it's the whole thing. The day of the Lord, the whole thing is wrath. The whole thing is wrath. Once the church is gone, you think about if the church was gone tonight at 12 midnight, what this world would look like 2 days from now, 3 days from now, man, would it be an ugly place? It would immediately, you unplug your refrigerator, come back in 2 days, rot, especially if it's hot. Hey, this place, as soon as the preservative's gone, it's going to rot and it's going to stink. Well, anyways, I said there's some things that let's close with I'm going to close it out here with a word of prayer, and then I got a couple of announcements. Father, let's pray. Lord, we just look to you, and we do thank you that we're not a part of this age of the wrath of God. Lord, we've already been delivered from that it's the blood of Christ that has saved us, that has delivered us. And we thank you for that. And so tonight, Lord, we give you praise, and we thank you that your word tells us, you've declared that we're not to be troubled, and that we're not to be like the world. We have peace, and we can rest in you and realize that, God, you have that which is best in mind for us, or that you protect us, that you preserve us, God, until your return. And we thank you for that. In Jesus' name.
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0: Hello, and welcome to our program, Divine Roots, with Pastor George Navadas, the lead pastor of Calvary Chapel in Arroyo Grande. Let's continue our studies from the book of Genesis. Here's Pastor George.
1: Go ahead and open up to Genesis 35. We're going to attempt to finish the chapter. We'll be starting in verse 16. Genesis 35. Then they journeyed from Bethel, and when there was but a little distance to go to Ephrath, Rachel labored in childbirth, and she had hard labor. Now it came to pass, when she was in hard labor, that the midwife said to her, "Do not fear, you will have this son also." And so it was, as her soul was departing, for she died, that she called his name Ben-Oni, but his father called him Benjamin. So Rachel died and was buried on the way to Ephrath, that is Bethlehem. And Jacob set a pillar on her grave, which is the pillar of Rachel's grave to this day. Then Israel journeyed and pitched his tent beyond the Tower of Eder. And it happened when Israel dwelt in that land that Reuben went and lay with Bilhah, his father's concubine, and Israel heard about it. Now the sons of Jacob were 12. The sons of Leah were Reuben, Jacob's firstborn, Simeon, Levi, Judah, Issachar, and Zebulun. The sons of Rachel were Joseph and Benjamin. The sons of Bilhah, Rachel's maidservants, were Dan and Naphtali. And the sons of Zilpah, Leah's maidservant, were Gad and Asher. These were the sons of Jacob, who were born to him in Padan Aram. Then Jacob came to his father Isaac at Mamre, or Kiriath Arba, that is Hebron, where Abraham and Isaac had dwelt. Now the days of Isaac were 180 years. So Isaac breathed his last and died, and was gathered to his people, being old and full of days, and his sons Esau and Jacob buried him. So in chapter 35, there are three deaths that are recorded. We talked about the first one last week with Deborah, who was one of the maidservants, and she was obviously well-loved and greatly grieved when she died. And I pointed to the timing of her death and how it happened right after Jacob and his whole household repented. And just because Jacob was now being obedient didn't mean that he wasn't going to go through hardships and trials. Just because we give our lives to Jesus doesn't mean that bad things are going to stop happening. Bad things happen to good people, and unfortunately, bad things happen to born-again people. Fact of the matter is life, and sometimes there's good and sometimes there's bad. It's just best to be born again when we go through the good and when we go through the bad. It's a horrible thing to not be with the Lord when things are going good and when things are going bad. But like what it says in 1 Peter chapter 5, verses 10 through 11, "But may the God of all grace, who called us to his eternal glory by Christ Jesus, after you have suffered a while, perfect, establish, strengthen, and settle you. To him be the glory and the dominion forever and ever. Amen." And so, for us who are born again, there's going to be times when we are going to suffer. We're going to suffer loss. We're going to suffer an ailment. We're going to suffer pain. We're going to suffer some kind of oppression or persecution. We're going to suffer. And luckily, in comparison to eternity, Peter says, for a while. Now, it may seem like it's forever. Amen. Some people are like, "Man, I've been suffering all of my life." And you know what? Maybe so. Depending how old you are, it's still just a little blip compared to eternity. And that's not to minimize the pain and the hardships that you have gone through your life. It's really to give you hope. It's really to give you hope that eternity with God is going to totally outweigh the amount of time that you have spent in suffering and in pain and in hardships. I do see, though, in 1 Peter chapter 5, the reason why we go through suffering and what it is that God is able to do and willing to do when we go through suffering, and that is to perfect us, right? To establish us, to strengthen us, and to settle us. So understand that when we go through hardships, when you're going through a hard time in Christ Jesus, it is not in vain. That's the reason why it's good to be born again when you're going through the hardships, because if you're not going, or if you're not born again and you're going through hardships, you're going to miss out on these very four important things. That concept of perfection really is maturity. to establish you, to strengthen you, to settle you. It's really to make you wise, to make you stable, to make you firm as a foundation. Probably one of the biggest compliments that I hear from young people is when they say something like, man, whenever I don't know what to do, or like whenever I'm like just in turmoil, or I'm just having a hard time in life, I like to go and talk to my grandma or my grandpa, because they're to me like a pillar. And when we go through suffering, the Lord is trying to build you into a pillar. You know, pillars are meant to carry weight. There's a lot of pressure. It's a part of the reason why the Lord allows us to go through suffering, is so that we can be pillars. Pillars in our community. Pillars in our family. Pillars to one another. Pillars in the church. For us to be pillars, we have to be perfect, meaning mature. We have to be established. We have to be strong, and we have to be settled. Would you go underneath a building if the pillars were moving? Absolutely not, right? If they're shaky, you're like, that's going to fall. It's only a matter of time before it falls apart. And so as God's people, we are called to be mature, we are called to be established, we are called to be strong, and we are called to be settled. For what reason? For His glory. Because that's what Peter says. To Him be the glory and the dominion forever and ever. Amen. So that when people come up to you and they're like, why are you so wise? And how come things don't shake you? And how come you don't react like the way normal people react? You seem to be relaxed and calm, and inwardly we're, you know, things are happening, but we've learned to just go, you know what? God has always been faithful. He's going to always be faithful. He's always brought me through a storm. He's going to bring me through the storm. And so there's, in maturity and in experience, in walking with the Lord, we learn to trust in the Lord. We learn that God is good. We know that God is, you know, the dominion. To Him be the glory and dominion forever and ever. And so it gives us a perfect opportunity to be able to share with people the peace that surpasses understanding, the peace that we receive in Christ Jesus, the strength that we receive in Christ Jesus, how He's the one that holds us together. It's not us holding ourselves together. We already know we're limited when it comes to that, but He's the one that holds us together. So to Him be the glory and glory. And so even after Jacob goes through this loss in his family, I pointed out that that's when God appeared to him and gives him His divine comfort, encouragement, and strength. And that's exactly what Jacob would need, as life doesn't get any easier for him. Last week we talked about how Jacob lost a friend in Deborah, but now he loses his wife Rachel. We read that Rachel had a very difficult labor. And the fact that, one of the ladies said to her, hey, your son's going to be born, don't worry. Obviously, she was worried that her baby was going to be born a stillborn. You know, that because of how, whatever the complication was, she was afraid that her baby was not going to survive. And so, you know, encouragement is given to her, saying, you know, hey, don't worry. Your baby is going to be born. And so as Rebecca, you know, or I mean as Rachel, you know, is having a baby, she has her baby, and she names her son Ben-Oni, which means son of my sorrow. Think about that.

Hey, how'd you get your name? Oh, what does your name mean? Oh, man. Could you imagine? Like, could you imagine? Like, poor Benjamin, he would be known, but imagine if he was Ben-Oni. Like, whenever someone would call his name, it's very possible that he would be reminded he's the cause, he's the reason why his mom is dead. Jacob, in his wisdom, though, changed his name from Ben-Oni to Benjamin, which means son of my right hand. Perhaps he rightly sensed the special place that God had for Benjamin. Or perhaps Jacob just prized Benjamin so much because he was the final link between him and Rachel. Well, as chapter 3 goes on, we see another death. Jacob's father, Isaac, dies. Now, what I want to do real quick is make a careful distinction between Rachel and Isaac. Because when we read of Rachel's death, we see that she died in sorrow and in pain. And when we look at her life, we see that it was filled with competition. Remember, she was in competition against her sister. There was a resentment that she had towards her sister and sometimes even towards her husband, Jacob. When we look at the life of Isaac, we know that he was imperfect, but we know that he lived by faith. Now, I believe that both of them went to heaven. Amen? When they passed away, they went to heaven. But when we look at Rachel's life, we could see that Rachel brought upon herself more pain and sorrow than she had to. Due to the fact that she was in pursuit of having kids and retaining the affections of her husband, she just brought upon herself more pain because she was so, you know, unsure of herself and so dissatisfied and jealous of her sister. Insecure about her husband's love towards her. If only she would have just been secured in God's love for her, and God's calling upon her. Isaac, when he died, we read that he died full of days, meaning that he died contently. That's usually what that means, full of days. It means that he lived a very full life, a good life. What can we learn from this? Well, what we can learn from this is, let us learn to be content in the Lord. By the way, the only way that you can truly be content is if you've given your life to Jesus Christ. One of the gifts from God is contentment, along with peace, joy, and hope. Those are divine gifts. Contentment is a divine gift from God. 1 Timothy chapter 6, verses 6 through 8 says, "But godliness with contentment is great gain. For we brought nothing into the world, and we can take nothing out of it. But if we have food and clothing, we will be content with that." Let me ask you this evening, are you content with the fact that you ate food today and that you're wearing clothes right now? Amen. If everything was to be taken away from you at this very moment, would you be like, "Yeah, but it's all good because I got food and I got clothes"? Let's be honest. Let me answer honestly. Of course, I'd totally be content to lose all of my stuff that I've worked really hard, that I've polished and spent money on, that I've threatened my kids over. But that's what we need to learn. Godliness with contentment. And it's really about perspective. You know, every year, it's funny. It is funny. It's not funny, but it is funny. How, when people find out, especially like, anywhere else besides California, when they find out that we live in California and we brag about our weather, they're like, "Yeah, but you guys have earthquakes." We've had earthquakes, yeah. In fact, we just had one, a 5.5 down in Ojai, like on Sunday,

pictures of it. It's gone. It's most likely because of some gas leak. Exploded, right? So, you know, you got these tornadoes that go through, destroys a whole town. Houses are flattened. Things are gone. And, of course, the news always interviews the people. How are you doing? And they say things like, you know, we're just happy. We thank God that we still have each other and that we're alive. You know, all of this is replaceable. But we're just glad that we're alive. And of course, the reason why they're able to say that is because some of their neighbors are dead. It's kind of like those fires in Maui, you know, in Hawaii, Lahaina. Some of those people, they've lost everything, but they're grateful that they have their life because some of their friends, some of their family members have died. And when things like that happen, things are put into perspective. Godliness with contentment is great gain. I hope that we don't have to go through something like that to learn contentment. We can learn contentment in Christ Jesus. My encouragement to you is that as you continue growing in godliness, as you walk in godliness, as you pursue godliness, that you would ask the Lord to teach you to be content, because Paul says godliness with contentment is great gain. To be a content person is a person that is unbothered. A content person is a person that has the right heavenly perspective. A content person is someone who is satisfied. Again, it goes back to being settled, solid, like a pillar, content. It's a sign of maturity. If you're discontent, that's where you need to work in. You got to work on that. That's what's keeping you immature. It's keeping you from growing. Learn to be content. And it's as simple as this. For we brought nothing into the world, and we take nothing out of it. But if we have food and clothing, we will be content with that. Lord, help us with that. Amen. Discontentment can lead us to all sorts of unnecessary sorrows and pain, like it was with Rachel. As you continue reading 1 Timothy chapter 6, verses 9 through 10, now it's specifically talking about money, but we can add things to this, possessions. Those who want to get rich, who want things, who want possessions, fall into temptation and a trap and into many foolish and harmful desires that plunge people into ruin and destruction. For the love of money or the love of things is a root of all kinds of evil, for which some have strayed from the faith in their greediness and pierced themselves through with many sorrows. I've seen that. I've seen that in the church. I've seen that. I've even experienced it myself, it having an effect on me. But, you know, you have these people, they, you know, they're young and they get married and they're happy. And they're poor, but they're happy. I mean, they live like in a studio, barely have any food in the refrigerator, but they're happy because they're married and they're in love and they're serving. And, you know, as life goes on, you know, there's the pursuit of life, and there's nothing wrong with pursuing a better job and bigger things and more of this and more of that, unless it becomes your pursuit, it becomes your God, it becomes your idol. That's when things begin to go sideways. And what happens is some of these people, in pursuit of more and bigger and greater, and they forget the Lord because they're so busy with making sure that they get extra shifts, more hours, you know, whatever it takes to acquire things. And so in their greediness, they pierce themselves through with many sorrows when they walk away from the Lord. When they walk away from the Lord and they wonder why their marriage is not what it used to be. Why, though they have so many things inwardly, they still feel like it's not enough and like something's missing. Why they feel lost. They wonder why maybe their kids are not as on fire for the Lord. They pierce themselves through with many sorrows. We've got to be very, very careful with that. Let us be aware of that. So coming back to Benjamin's name, you know, we see that in Jacob's wisdom, he changed the son's name to Benjamin. It's very likely because, well, he prized him greatly. I mean, Rachel, you guys know the story. It's full of drama. Rachel was his favorite wife. Kind of weird to say, but it was. It is.
And so, of course, Benjamin's like, oh, and he's the baby on top of that. Come on, now you guys know about the baby.

babies, you guys have grown up in homes where you had several, you know, siblings. And especially if you're the eldest, and especially if you're the middle, the baby always gets that special treatment, right? Maybe some of you are the babies. You know, and that's the reason why you have problems. No, I'm just kidding. No, I'm just messing. I'm just messing. I'm just messing. But Benjamin's the baby, you know, and of course, so Jacob, he's going to have an intimate inclination to his very last baby, his very last son, you know, to Rachel's last son. Rachel's dying. Rachel dies. But I love that Jacob does not hold a grudge against God for suffering such a huge loss in his life, especially now that he's walking in obedience to God. Jacob could have easily said, oh, really, God? So what you're saying is, I give my life back to you and you're going to still let this happen? In a way, I guess you could say that Jacob could have done what the Israelites did when they left Egypt. When they found themselves going through a valley, when they found themselves going through the desert, when they found themselves going through a hardship, what would they say? Oh, if only we would have died in Egypt. Like, why do we even follow you, God? You just brought us out here to die out here. It would have been better for us to die in Egypt. Jacob could have said something like that. I should have just stayed in Shechem. It's very possible that we could have been more comfortable and that Rachel wouldn't have had any labor. It's very possible that the traveling is what caused her to have these labor difficulties. There's so many things that Jacob could have said to God, held a grudge against him, but he didn't. And again, that just shows Jacob's maturity, Jacob learning contentment. This was not an easy thing for Jacob. You got to understand, Jacob suffered a great loss here. This is very difficult. And yet, we read it like in Psalm 34, verse 1, I will bless the Lord at all times. His praise shall continually be in my mouth. All times. Good times, bad times. His praise shall continually be in my mouth. Continually. No matter what you're going through, no matter what kind of day it is, no matter what situation, what chapter you're in your life, I will bless the Lord all the time and I will continually praise Him. Psalm 69, verses 29 through 30. But I am poor and sorrowful. Let your salvation, O God, set me up on high. I will praise the name of God with a song and will magnify Him with thanksgiving. I love that. I love what the psalmist is saying here. He's basically saying, I am having a hard time here in life. I am poor and I am suffering. I'm sorrowful. Let your salvation be what keeps me up. You might be poor. You might be sorrowful. You might be suffering. If you've given your life to Jesus, you need to remember Psalm 69, verses 29 through 30. And we need to pray, God, remind me that I'm saved. Remind me that though I may not have anything, I have you, I have heaven. Could you imagine if you had everything but not salvation? I'd rather have nothing but salvation. So help me, God. Help me to have this mentality. But I am poor and sorrowful, yet let your salvation, O God, be what sets me up on high. And because of your salvation, I will praise the name of God with a song and will magnify Him with thanksgiving. I believe that this is what Jacob did. Habakkuk chapter 3, verses 17 through 19. Though the fig tree may not blossom, nor fruit be on the vines, though the labor of the olive may fail, and the fields yield no food, though the flock may be cut off from the fold, and there be no herd in the stalls. I mean, that's obliteration. This is what happens when you are taken captive by the enemy, and they take everything away from you. Habakkuk says this, though this is happening, though I'm seeing this, though I'm witnessing this, though this is happening, he goes on to say, yet I will rejoice in the Lord. I will joy in the God of my salvation. The Lord God is my strength. He will make my feet like deer's feet, and He will make me walk on my high hills. Not heels, high hills. Ladies are like, see, I told you it's biblical.

0: high heels. But think about it, ladies. When you do wear high heels, it's because you're dressed up and you're feeling good, confident, dressed to the nines. So be it, ladies. Take it like that. Even though I'm suffering everything, it's going to be like I'm dressed to the nines because I have my salvation. Amen.
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1: The question is, are you living, walking, and governing your life by the Word of God? This is how we are truly blessed or happy. Oh, I love this because so often people think that living according to the Word of God is a boring life, a restrictive life. You know, that's why they, you know, some guys used to say years ago, well, before I start walking with God, you know, I need to sow my wild oats first. I need to finish doing with, because I know when I get with God, I'm going to be restricted on what I can do. No, the author says this is the way to live a happy, fulfilled life. Then he goes on to say in verse 2, blessed or happy are those who keep his testimonies. Now notice the second word that is used here to describe the word of God, his testimonies. The Bible testify or speaks for God himself. They testify of his goodness, his greatness. They testify of who he is. So they call this testimonies. Now, what does it mean to keep God's testimonies? The Hebrew word for keep is narsar, and it means to watch, to keep guard over, or to observe. So we keep God's testimonies when we observe them and guard and keep them in our hearts. Then this means that this is not a casual reading or glancing at God's testimonies or his word. Whenever we come to church, we'll open it up in our Bible app, or we will glance at it, you know, if we have a physical Bible. I say this because the second part of verse 2 says we seek him with our whole heart. Just in case someone thinks that we worship the Bible, you guys are always talking about the Bible, the Bible, the Bible. You know, it's God the Father, God the Son, and the Holy Bible. No, we worship God who gave us his Bible. The author said, seek him, referring to God, with our whole heart. The word seek is darash. Darash, the Hebrew word, and it means to inquire, to investigate, or make an inquiry. And we do this with our whole heart. Does this describe our hearts when it comes to the word of God? Do we seek God with our whole heart? Or do we treat God? Do we treat church? Do we treat the Bible half-heartedly? Do we treat these things as optional? You know, church and the reading of the Bible, that stuff, that's just optional, you know. And God understands and knows my heart, you know. So this stuff is optional. This is the path to a happy life, is what he's describing. When we seek God's word, we inquire into God's word daily, we investigate or study it, you know, all the claims of the Bible. Is this what we do? If you're truly living the blessed life like you claim you live, I'm blessed, I'm just blessed. It does this describe your life? Oh, look at verses 3-6. It says, they also do no iniquity. They walk in his ways. You have commanded us to keep your precepts diligently. Oh, that my ways were directed to keep your statutes. Then I would not be ashamed when I look into all your commandments. Now, in these verses, the description of how to live a blessed life, it continues. It says, the blessed person would do no iniquity. And this means that there is a purity and a goodness coming from the person who is walking in obedience to God's word. How is that possible? By walking in his ways, which is another description of the word of God. The Bible tells us about the ways of God. And this is why a lot of people are ignorant on how to walk with God, or they just don't know how to walk with God. They haven't been taught how. His ways are in the word of God. So far, God's word is called his law, his testimonies, and now his ways. If we're truly Christians, we should live according to his ways. I'm reminded of 1 Peter chapter 2 and verse 21, It says, Christ suffered for us, leaving us an example that we should what? Follow in his steps. Yes, this means that as followers of Christ, we may have to suffer. But we are also called to follow Christ's example of living like he did while he was on the face of the earth. This is what this is talking about as well. In verse 4, we're not just told to do these things, but I want you to watch this. We're commanded to keep God's precepts, which is another name for the word of God, his precepts. The word commanded in Hebrew is tava. Now watch this. It means to charge, to give an order as from a superior officer. So God, through his word, is charging us to keep his precepts, like I said, which is another description of God's word, so we can see that keeping God's precepts is not optional. It's not an optional thing. Like, oh, well, you know, I keep it, you know, when I feel like it, when I don't, you know, I'm just not going to keep it. It's not an optional thing, or whether you feel like it or not. It is a command that God has given us in order to keep his precepts, not casually nor haphazardly. But notice, diligently, the end of verse 4 says. What do we do diligently? What do we diligently seek after? I know we diligently seek after our phones and social media and podcasts and all that kind of stuff. I mean, I'm confessing my little faults to y'all now. Every time TikTok tells me it's been enough scrolling and you need to take a break, I hang my head in shame. Because TikTok had to tell me that I had had enough of scrolling. That is crazy. The app has to tell you that? And then when it does, when it comes up and it got a little sleep, you know, a little thin sleep little picture, and tell you, you need to take a break. And I just do like this. I just hold my hand in shame. However, do we seek God through his word diligently like this? Probably not. And God will never tell us to stop scrolling through his word or to take a break. God is never going to tell us that. Now, Satan will tell you to stop looking or scrolling through God's word, but never God. We see the psalmist gets personal. He really got personal in verse 5 when he said, "Oh, that my ways were directed to keep your statutes." And statutes is another word for God's word. The psalmist is recognizing that he needed the strength and ability to keep God's statutes. In other words, outside of God's help, we're unable to keep God's statutes. We can't keep them. No matter how much you say, okay, today is the day that I'm going to do all I can to keep God's statutes. And as soon as the words are out of your mouth, you're going to break them. We need God's help. We have to cry out for God's help. It's not your willpower or your I can do it or I wish I can. No, it's none of that. We need God's help. Why? Because it's his word we're trying to keep, so we need his help for us to keep it. We see another author, or we see the author, should I say, express his shame when he compares the word of God to his own life. He said in verse 6, "Then I will not be ashamed when I look into all your commandments." Another word for God's word, commandments. Not suggestions. You know, when you pick up and read the Bible, God is not saying, "Now, I suggest that you do this when you're in a good mood or when you're ready to do it." They're commandments. They're not suggestions. In James 1, verses 22 to 24, it calls the word of God a mirror. When we read it, meditate on it, hear it taught properly, it shows us all of our sins and attitudes like a mirror to our very souls. And the result is shame. That's like when you wake up in the morning, you know. You wake up in the morning, you go to the mirror. You're ashamed of what happened during the night. Head is just in shambles. Hair's in shambles. Face and slobber and dried up. And the eyes, stuff in your eye, that crust, that eye crust. And you're just ashamed of what happened during the night. What took place? And you're ashamed of what you see in the mirror. The same thing when we come and we hear the word of God taught. The word is a mirror. It shows us who we are in light of God, in light of his word. And we see our sinfulness in light of God's holiness. I believe that this is why we don't want to read God's word or hear it taught all the time. Because you don't want to look into the mirror of God's word and see your sin. You want to hear on how to live a blessed life, how to be rich, you know, how to be happy. I just want happy. If I don't look out for me, who will look out for me? I looked out for my kids all the time. Now it's my turn. And all this self-serving American Christianity kind of stuff. That's the stuff we want to hear. You show me a church that tells you that all the time, the church will be packed to capacity. I know one in America. Very, very smiley guy. He would tell you all that stuff. Good stuff. And smiling while he's doing it, too. Just make you feel good. But the thing is, we have to understand, some of y'all just getting it. It's like, oh. I didn't get it, you know. In school, turn to page 15. What page did she say turn to? You're that one. You're that one. You don't want to hear something that's going to convict you, make you feel ashamed, which is nothing but conviction from the Holy Spirit. But how will we walk undefiled in the way, like verse 1 says, without equally seeing what is defiling our lives? How we live undefiled in a way if we never hear what is defiling us? So as a result of sin, our sin, the sin in my life, the sin in your life, in the mirror of God's word, the author says in verses 7 and 8, look what he says there. I will praise you with uprightness of heart when I learn your righteous judgments. I will keep your statutes. Oh, do not forsake me utterly. I love these verses. Here we see the psalmist, after meditating on how to live a blessed, happy life through keeping God's word, he said in verse 7, I will praise you with uprightness of heart. He knew that he not only wanted to praise God, but the praise that he wanted to offer, he wanted to offer it from an upright heart. He wanted his heart right with God. He knew that he couldn't offer God praise unless his heart was right with him. He knew he couldn't do it. Oh, this is so key. This is so important, because it is hard or next to impossible to truly praise God when our hearts aren't right with him. When we have allowed bitterness and anger and resentment and hatred and unforgiveness in our hearts, we can possibly force our way or be coerced to come to church. But without us confessing our sin, it will be impossible to worship God. When you get to church,

0: says, I want to praise you with an upright heart. He knew there was no other way to praise God unless his heart is right. And I'm just right now, many of you came, and I believe that there are many of you who have a lot of stuff in your heart, a lot of anger. You wear it on your face. You don't think you do, but you do. You wear it on your countenance, on your face. You can just, as we used to say, you can just see that stank attitude. Just stank on the face. And this look, you smiling. And you can see that there's stuff that's in your heart. And you came, sure, you're here. But during the worship, see, you're blaming on, well, I didn't know the songs. Okay. That's okay. But you can still worship and not know the song. The worship comes from the ticker, the heart. That's where worship comes from. And the psalmist said, I got to do this. I got to praise God with an upright heart. Well, uprightness. And he learned how to do this when he learned of God's righteous judgments, the end of verse 7 said. See, the judgments are God's execution upon disobedience. We see that throughout the Bible. And because of God's judgments, he said, no, I got to get my heart right. Because if not, then my heart is going to be judged. I'm going to experience the judgment of God. And I'm not trying to hear that and not trying to get that smoke. I don't want that. And he understood. He said, so when I learned of God's righteous judgments, he said, I had to get my little heart right. So the more he learned of God's judgments, which is another name for God's word, he understood God's judgment and it taught him to praise God. So the more we learn about God, it will instruct us on how to praise God more and more. Yes, God judges, but we've seen where he's been merciful. We've seen where he's been kind. We've seen where he has been forgiving. We've seen these things. And it's all the more we learn about the word of God. And as a result of him learning how to praise God through his word, he said in verse 8, I will keep your statutes. He knew that this was impossible to do in his own strength. So he ended verse 8 by saying, oh, do not forsake me utterly. And this was a cry of desperation. He knew that he couldn't keep God's word without his help. He knew that a sinful life could cause him to be forsaken. Yes, yes. Hebrews 13:5 says, I will never leave you nor forsake you. But when we sin and constantly sin, we will feel like God has forsaken us. Why? Because when we sin, the joy leaves. And when the joy leaves, we feel like God has left us. And we feel forsaken because we're in sin. See, God, he said, I will never leave you nor forsake you. But we'll feel like he did when the joy goes out the back door. We can't live a life of joy knowing that we're living in sin. We can't do that. That's not how any of this goes. Can't do that. So he says, I don't want to be forsaken. So he cries out of desperation for God's help to keep God's statutes. And we too should cry out to God out of a heart of desperation for his help to keep his word so we can continue to live the blessed life. And this is what we have to see here. I really wanted to title this message, How to Truly Live the Blessed Life. But then this whole chapter is about the word of God. So I had to kick it off with nothing but the word. The word and nothing but the word, so help us God. But I couldn't use all that as a title. So I just said nothing but the word.
1: you know.

But you know the rest. So help us God. And we'll pick it up in verses 9 through 16 on Wednesday. And then God's will, next Sunday, we will be in verses 17 to 24 and so on and so forth until we tackle all 176 verses of this particular chapter. My favorite chapter in all the Bible. My favorite. All dealing with the Word of God. You already know how I feel about the Word. And so if you got a whole chapter dealing with the Word, all 176 verses, then I'm down for it. You know, I'm all about that life. I'm about that Word life. And this is about God's Word. So I'm thankful to be able to dive into it. Let me conclude with this. In this message, Nothing But the Word, we saw the psalmist show us how to live a blessed life, and that was by living an undefiled life, not sinless, but undefiled, according to the Word of God. And he knew that he couldn't do it in his own strength, but he needed God's help. Cry out to God for God's help. This week on helping you to live the Word of God, you can't live it on your own, in your own strength, your own willpower, your yes, I can, I'm determined, and I'm a type A personality. Let me tell you something. Sin will take your type A personality and turn it on its head. Have you run it? And you like, yeah, you type personality as you run it. But we need God's help to live according to God's Word. And we need God's help to live according to his word, because we don't want to live in such a way where we're ashamed. Are you ashamed at the way you've been living lately? Then come to God today, to a God who loves you so much for cleansing, healing, and deliverance. If you're caught up in something, he wants to set you free to live for him and experience a truly blessed life, not just something, just phrase, cute phrase that you use. No, it's how to truly live a blessed life. It's a free life. It's not a restrictive life. It's not a boring, oh, well, you know, you come to Christ, you can't do this, you can't do that, you can't do the other. This, that, or the other, I guarantee you, sinful things. I guarantee you. No, God doesn't want us to live a sinful life. No. The truly blessed life is living in obedience to God's word. We just saw it. Living according to his word, his statutes, his ways, his testimonies, his precepts, his commandments. All in these verses here. Different aspects of God's word. All wrapped up in this one chapter. So very thankful to be diving into it. And I pray that God will give us a hunger for more of the word of God. The Bible says, blessed is the man who hunger and thirst after righteousness, for he shall be filled. Let us make sure we get rid of the rubbish and the junk food that we feast on all the time, so God will give us that hunger that we need for the word of God. He wants to give it to us, but we just love that junk food. Junk food of this world, we just love to scroll until the app has to tell us, it's time to put that down now. Take a break. And may we just have that hunger where the things of this world will begin to fade and the hunger for the things of God will rise up in us. Let's pray that for our lives today. Let's pray. Lord, thank you for your word that you've given us. Oh, God, we just pray that your spirit will move in us, guide us. Lord, forgive us, Lord, for holding unforgiveness and bitterness and anger, from holding these things in our hearts and in our lives. Lord, forgive us. Forgive us for falling short this week. Forgive us for taking in the things of this world more than we take in the things of God. And Lord, I just pray if there's any here who have not personally repented of their sins and accepted Christ as their Lord and Savior, Lord, I pray today will be the day of salvation for them. Lord, I pray for those who need to come home to you. They need to come back.

0: back to you, come back to a right relationship with you. Draw them to yourself today. We pray in Jesus' name. Amen.
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2: The Apostle Paul, in this book, talks about walking with God. In chapter 4, verse 1, he says that we should be walking worthy of the Lord. And we explain that that means that our lives should weigh as much as our profession. We claim to be Christians. Our lives should add to the weight of that claim. So then he describes what it means to walk worthy. He says that we should walk in humility. In his words, in lowliness of mind, preferring others. He then says that we should walk in unity because there's one Lord, one faith, one baptism, one body of Christ. He then explains that we should walk with variety because there are many gifts in the same body. That when Jesus died on the cross, he descended into the lower parts of the earth. Then he ascended, and when he ascended, he gave gifts to men. And he lists some of the gifts in the body of Christ. Then he says that we should walk in purity, all in chapter 4. Walk in purity, not as the other Gentiles walked, but we should walk completely different in the new man, as he describes it. Not like the old manner of life, but with new values, new standards. Then he says that we should walk in charity, in love, preferring one another, loving one another. Then he says that we should walk in sanctity. We should walk in the light as he is in the light. And then he says we should walk circumspectly, not as fools, but as wise, redeeming the time because the days are evil. So we should walk circumspectly or carefully, with precision. Be very careful where you walk and how you walk. So all of those things put together give us the meaning of what he began with in chapter 4, and that is a walk that is worthy. So that's chapter 4 and part of chapter 5. Now he's going to, in chapter 5, I should open my Bible actually, beginning in verse 21, that's where I left you hanging last week. We should walk domestically. That is, our spiritual walk should be shown in our relationship with our family, our wife, our husband, our children, our parents, etc. So all of these things speak to what it is to walk worthy of the Lord. But you know, as we were worshiping, I had a thought. And that is, we talk about what it means to have a walk with the Lord, and you and I should walk worthy and walk with him. But the great truth, really, before that, is that God desires to walk with us. The only reason we can have a relationship with him and walk with him is because he draws near to us and desires a relationship, a walk with his creation. Don't you love Genesis where it says, God came walking in the garden in the cool of the day? And it sounds like he made a regular practice of wanting to take a walk with Adam and Eve. Walk with his creation. In the best part of the day when it's cool, before the sun and the humidity made everything miserable, it's cool, it's fresh, let's take a walk together. And then I've always loved the story in Luke 24, how that Jesus came walking on the road to Emmaus with two of his disciples. And as he was walking with them and fellowshipping with them and talking with them, they didn't recognize him. And I feel like that is my life so often. God is with me and he's walking with me and I don't recognize it. I don't recognize him. I just sort of launch into my conversations and my life and my diatribe, and it's the Lord walking with us. And then when Jesus left in that beautiful scene in Luke 24, the disciples turned to each other and said, "Did not our hearts burn within us as he walked with us and spoke to us along the way?" And it's my prayer that as we gather for these Bible studies, that you and I will walk away saying, "Didn't our hearts burn tonight as the Lord spoke that message, that word of encouragement, that exhortation, that warning to me?" Now, you have a walk with the Lord. I have a walk with the Lord. And some of you, because of difficulty, I'm reading all these difficulties, all these problems, these challenges in these prayer requests. Some of you are drawing near to the Lord now because of the difficulties in your life. And that's good. That's the right move. Because the Bible says if you draw near to him, he will draw near to you. You make that overture and he's all over that. But now be careful. When you get relief from some of those problems and challenges, and the Lord answers your prayer and life is good again, and then you think, "Well, I don't need to walk as close anymore. I don't need to fellowship as much as often. I don't need that. I know it's a Wednesday night. There's always going to be another one." That you keep your priorities of seeking him and walking with him and drawing near to him. Every chance you get, we make that a priority. Well, I sort of left you hanging, as I mentioned last week. I mentioned to you last week, I kind of gave a quote. It was a Howard Hendricks quote. Howard Hendricks, who was a great teacher at Dallas Theological Seminary, a great preacher of the word. He used to say, "If your Christianity doesn't work at home, it doesn't work, so don't export it." So what Paul does here in the walk of the believer is he takes it into the most personal relationships, the home life, marriage, children, and then the workplace, those who are bosses with their employees, those who are employees with their bosses, and shows how the walk ought to look. So he gets very domestic here. I mentioned to you last week that most of the books that I have read on marriage and family over the years, from a biblical perspective, most of them tend, when they get to Ephesians, they tend to begin with the teaching on the family in verse 22. As Paul talks about wives and then husbands, etc. That's where they begin. In my view, that's a mistake. It's a mistake contextually and linguistically, and I want to explain that. You see, I believe that this whole teaching of walking domestically in our home life does not begin in verse 22, but begins a verse before that in verse 21. Verse 21 is a transitional verse that introduces a topic of submission, and then he gives four examples of what that submission should look like. So in verse 21, he says, "Submitting to one another in the fear of God." And we notice something, that submission is not one-sided. but it is to be mutual. Every one of us is to submit in some form with some type of role. And why is that important? Because it says in verse 22, where, again, most teaching begins, most series begin, wives, submit to your own husbands as to the Lord. Now, here's what I want you to know about verse 22. You see the word submit in verse 22? It's not in the Greek. It's not in the original. It should be italicized like all the other words that aren't in the original language. However, it is not, and here's why. The translators believed, because the verse actually just says, wives, to your own husbands, as to the Lord. They thought, well, we need to supply a verb that is not supplied, but it obviously belongs here because down in verse 24, just as the church is subject to Christ, so let wives be to their own husbands in everything. That's the crux of his teaching to wives, to be subject. So they borrowed the word from verse 21 and stuck it in verse 22. And it's the word I've told you about in the past, though I don't expect you to remember these words. I mean, we don't walk around speaking Greek to one another, but the word is hupotasso. And here it's hupotassa menoi. And the idea of subjection or submission is to one another. And then in verse 22, it is not in the original. It's only supplied by the translators. But here's what I want you to get this. He says, submit to one another, and then he gives four, not one, not just to wives, but four examples of submission.
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2: And I say that especially to men because some men have only memorized as their life verse the 22nd verse of chapter 5. Wives, submit to your husbands. They know it. They quote it. They know it in several translations, cross-referenced it. And though it does imply that wives should submit because the word be subject to your own husbands is there, it is only the first of four examples of submission. Yes, wives are to submit to their own husbands, but husbands, since it says submitting to one another, have also a role of submission. And some men take umbrage to that. What do you mean, men? I've not heard this before. This is a new teaching. No, it's not. That's why I said linguistically and contextually, it needs to begin in verse 21. That's the transitional verse. So, wives, to your own husbands, and then husbands to your wives in this capacity. Love your wives as Christ loved the church. You say, well, it didn't say submit. Right. But wouldn't you agree that sacrificing your life to the point of death is pretty submissive? So the husband is to submit in his role by loving his wife supremely, sacrificially. Then, children are to submit to their parents by obeying them. Fathers are to submit in the role by not exasperating their children, etc., etc., all the way down. There are examples of the submission that is introduced in verse 21. So wives, let's just take it as it is read. It is implied. Wives, submit to your own husbands as to the Lord. You remember back in Genesis 3? You know, we know John 3:16. Do you know Genesis 3:16? Genesis 3:16, after the fall, God says to the woman, your desire shall be for your husband, and his desire will be to rule over you. That word desire to be for your own husband means desire to maintain control over. That there's going to be a war between the genders. That she's going to want to be in control and the husband is going to want to be in control. It's the same word used a chapter later when God spoke of sin to Cain, who killed his brother. Said, sin's desire is for you, but you must rule over it. So it all, the problems, the tension began immediately after the fall. Now, and I think we're going to get this as we go through this. Sometimes marriage can become a duel. And it's not meant, God never intended it to be a duel. So we must all submit in our roles to one another. Wives to be subject, husbands to love as Christ loved the church, etc. Instead of it being a duel, it's better if it's a duet. One complementing the other. Husbands loving their wives like Christ loved the church. Because when a husband loves his wife like Christ loved the church, the woman feels secure in her husband's love for her. When she is insecure, that's when she doesn't want to submit. She doesn't know what stupid decision he's going to make to place the family in jeopardy. But when she feels secure in his love, it's a delight for her to submit. And when she is so sweet and subject and submissive, it's easy for her husband to love her more. And it becomes not a duel, but a duet. It's a beautiful dance through life. So wives, submit to your own husbands. Or again, be subject to them. For husband is the head of the wife, as Christ is the head of the church. He's the savior of the body. Therefore, just as the church is subject to Christ, let wives be to their own husbands in everything. This does not imply slavery. When a husband is a servant leader, then she feels secure. He is serving her. She sees

feels that. She's secure in that, and she responds. Also, the idea of being subject to your husband does not imply that the husband is superior to the wife. And a lot of wives are going, well, that's true. He's not superior to me. And you are right, he's not. Though he is responsible for you. So when it talks about the head or the headship, the husband is the head of the wife. It's not superiority, it's functionality. It's the function. Every relationship has to have certain roles for that relationship to function correctly. Just like in an employer-employee relationship, not everybody can be the boss and call the shots and set the policies. Somebody has to submit to the one who does that. So in a marriage relationship, the function is that the husband is to be the head. Does not imply superiority. And here's the text I want to use. In 1 Corinthians chapter 11, it says, the head of every woman is man. The head of man is Christ. And the head of Christ is God. That is God the Father. Now, would any Orthodox Christian, would any evangelical Christian ever dare to say that Jesus is not on the same level as God the Father? Does that suggest, by reading that text in, or quoting that text in 1 Corinthians 11, that the Father is the head of Christ? Does that imply that Jesus is inferior to the Father? Not at all. Jesus said, my Father and I are one. Jesus himself said that he was equal with God, and the enemies of Christ knew that he was claiming to be equal with God. But for the sake of divine functionality, the Son surrendered his will to the Father. When he was in the Garden of Gethsemane and he was suffering, and he did not want to go through the pain of being beaten and crucified and death, he said, if it's possible, let this cup pass from me. Nevertheless, not my will, but thy will be done. He surrendered. He submitted to the will of the Father. Though he was equal with God, and the Bible claims that he was equal with God, for the sake of function, the Father is the head. Christ submitted to the Father. Therefore, just as the church is subject to Christ, so let the wives be subject to their own husbands in everything. Now, women, if that is still bothersome to you, let this add a little bit of encouragement. If your husband does make dumb decisions, he's going to have to answer to God for it. The buck will stop with him before the Lord. So you can kind of take a little bit of relief and stand behind the fact that God is going to hold him responsible for how he superintended and servant-led the home. So be subject to your husbands in everything. Husbands, love your wives just as, now this is how steep this commandment is, as Christ loved the church and gave himself for her. Whereas the wife is told to be subject to her husband once by Paul in Ephesians 5, Paul tells husbands to love their wives two times. Here in verse 25, also in verse 28, so husbands ought to love their own wives as their own bodies. He who loves his wife loves himself. The word in English, husband, is a word that means to till the ground or to cultivate. It's what a farmer would do. A farmer would cultivate the earth, till the ground, plant the ground, care for the ground. In John chapter 15, Jesus said, I am the vine and my Father is the vine dresser. But the old King James has it right. I am the true vine. My Father is the vine dresser. Or is the husbandman. So the idea of a husbandman or husband is one who cultivates, tills, works that relationship, is seeking to bring growth out of it. So husband.

0: Husbands, cultivators, tillers of the ground of marriage, love your wives as Christ loved the church and gave himself for her. I do believe we need Christians in all segments of society. And sometimes I hear people say, we need Christians in politics. I agree. Or we need Christians in social institutions. I agree. Or we need Christians here or there. I agree with all of that. But we also need, even more so than any of those, we need Christian men in the home. In the home, who will love the home, love their families, till the ground, cultivate the ground, that he might sanctify, verse 26, and cleanse her. It's his responsibility with the washing of the water by the word, teaching her truth, that he might present her to himself. That is, the Lord presenting here his church, that he might present her to himself, a glorious church, not having spot or wrinkle or any such thing, but that she should be holy and without blemish. So, husbands ought to love their own wives as their own bodies. He who loves his wife loves himself.
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1: Peter saw Jesus on the cross. He was there in the Garden of Gethsemane and saw his agony. But he also saw, this is what intrigues me in verse 1, he was a partaker of the glory that shall be revealed, future tense. So he experienced the glory that we're going to see and experience when Jesus Christ comes back. When he says, shall be revealed, I believe he's referring to the second coming of Jesus Christ.
0: If you lived in the first century and you wanted to know about the person and work of Jesus Christ, whom would you ask? It would be great to talk with someone who'd been healed or had heard him speak. But today, Pastor John has a better example. Peter. He saw Jesus both suffering on the cross and glorified on the Mount of Transfiguration. So, when Peter explains what a pastor should be, he's talking from personal experience. The greatest qualification of your pastor must be this. He must know Jesus. Now, let's join Pastor John in the book of 1 Peter chapter 5 as he continues his message, Portrait of a Pastor.
1: Okay, I'm going to read these four verses. I want you to follow with me. Verse 1 of chapter 5, Peter says, "The elders which are among you, I exhort, and am also an elder and a witness of the sufferings of Christ, and also a partaker of the glory that shall be revealed." Now here's the command. Feed the flock of God which is among you. We'll come back to that, but that phrase, feed the flock of God, is shepherd the flock or pastor the flock. Now he says, taking the oversight thereof, not by constraint, but do it willingly, not for filthy lucre, but of a ready mind, neither being lords over God's heritage, but being examples to the flock. And when the chief shepherd, that's our Lord Jesus Christ, shall appear, ye shall receive a crown of glory that fades not away. Shepherd the flock of God, verse 2, is the dominant theme of this passage. The word shepherd there, as I pointed out, means to pastor the sheep or the flock of God. Now, it's interesting that we as God's people are likened unto sheep. You know, the sheep are the dumbest animal on planet Earth. This is not flattering. You know, the NFL has the Tigers and the Jaguars and the Bears, you know, and the Lions and the Rams and all these great names for the football team. You ever seen an NFL team called the Sheep? No. Because sheep are helpless and defenseless and they're dirty and they're dumb and they don't know how to find their way home. And a sheep goes off from the flock. It gets lost. It can't find its way. So it speaks of our great need and dependence on a shepherd. Now, Jesus is the chief shepherd, as it says so in this verse, verse 4. But pastors are what we call under shepherds. This church is a flock, and Jesus Christ is our shepherd. Amen. But he appoints men over the flock to be under shepherds, accountable to him, serving him, and teaching and feeding people the word of God, to be the shepherds of the flock. So sheep need to be fed, sheep need to be led, sheep need to be protected. And so God raises up men after his own heart to shepherd the flock of God. The church today needs godly pastors who will feed the church and feed the flock of God. So in verses 1 to 4, we have Peter talking to pastors. And what he does, he gives us some of the qualities that are important for a good, godly pastor. So we're going to paint a picture, a portrait. Now, the three points that I want to bring out about pastors from this text are certainly not exhaustive. We could go to the pastoral epistles. You know that 1 Timothy, 2 Timothy, and Titus are actually entire books of the New Testament written to pastors. Timothy was a pastor. Titus was a pastor. It's all about pastoring in the church. And such an important part of our New Testament. But this section is all about being a pastor and the qualities of a good, godly pastor. There'll be three of them. And as I said, it's not by any means exhaustive. The list could be quite long. We could actually do a series on being a pastor. And I've been a pastor now for about, I think it's 52 years. And I just have a great love for other pastors and other men in the ministry, because I know the challenges and the hardships and the difficulties that they face in ministry. So what are the qualities that make for a strong and healthy pastor or shepherd? Number one, if you're taking notes, the first is a personal experience with Christ. It's kind of a good idea, don't you think, if the pastor knows the Lord, that the pastor has a close and intimate, living, vital relationship with Jesus. This is found in verse 1. Go back there with me. Peter says, "The elders which are among you I exhort, whom also an elder and a witness of the sufferings of Christ, and also a partaker," that's that experience with the glory that shall be revealed. So we first see the recipients of this charge, and I want to point these out to you. Elders are mentioned twice in verse 1. Elders which are among you. Notice it's in the plural. I am also an elder in verse 1. Now, the word elder is a word that's used for pastor. This is a synonym. It's the same individual. So when you hear the word elder, then there's a lot of confusion in the church today about this. When you hear the word elder or pastor, it's the same individual. Why do we have different titles for the pastor? Because it conveys different things about the pastor. So what does elder convey? The word elder, by the way, from the Greek word translated elder, it's the word presbytos. We got a word presbyterian from it. And it means a mature individual. If you have a pastor, you want him to be a mature individual. Now, there's no age limit to when you can be a pastor. I started pastoring in my early 20s. But you should be at least a mature individual. When you read the qualifications for a pastor found in 1 Timothy chapter 3 and in Titus chapter 1, it says that they're not to be a novice, not be newly planted, lest being lifted up with pride, they fall into the condemnation of the devil. It's a dangerous thing to take a young convert or a new believer and place them in a place of spiritual leadership in a church. They can easily be lifted up with pride, and they can fall into the condemnation of the devil. But it's the Greek word presbytos, we get our word elder from it, and it conveys spiritual maturity. Now, the second phrase that's used to describe these individuals, and I've already hinted at it, verse 2, is the phrase, "feed the flock of God, which is among you." That word "feed" there is actually shepherd. And the word shepherd means pastor. So they're all referring again to the same individual. What does this convey? It conveys that a pastor is a shepherd, and a shepherd's primary job and responsibility is to feed the sheep. What would you think of a shepherd who didn't feed his sheep? Literal shepherd, but never fed his sheep. Wouldn't be a very good shepherd, right? So the number one calling of a pastor is to feed the sheep, to feed the flock of God. Now, you can be a teacher and not be a pastor, but you can't be a pastor without being a teacher. I hear people say, "We got a pastor, and he's a really nice guy, and he comes to all our potlucks, and he hangs out with us, and he's really nice, and jolly fellow, but he can't teach the Bible." Well, if he can't teach the Bible, then he shouldn't be a pastor. It's one of the gifts that God gives to that individual who's teaching the Bible to shepherd the flock. And everything the pastor does is through the Word of God, leads, protects, feeds, watches over the flock by using the staff, which is God's Word. So that's that same individual. And then the third phrase in verse 2 is found in that word oversight. So you have the word elder in verse 1. You have the word feed in verse 2, means pastor, shepherd. And then the word oversight. Now, the word oversight is the word episkopos. We get a word episcopal or episcopalian from it. And it literally means bishop or overseer. So sometimes the phrase is overseer, sometimes it's bishop. But I point this out to you because it's important. Every time you find one of these words, it's the same individual. There are only two offices in the church, and it shouldn't be too hard for us to understand that. Office number one is that of an elder, pastor, or bishop. That's one person. Office number two is that of a deacon. There's only the two offices in the church. A pastor, who's also called an elder, or a bishop, or an overseer. And then the deacon. The word deacon comes from the Greek word diakonos, which means servant. So it's a man who serves in the church. And I probably shouldn't say this, but I'm going to say it anyway. In the New Testament, I think it's very clear that this office is only to be filled by a man. Anytime I do that, somebody gets mad at me or upset with me or leaves the church. But I'm not going to compromise my conviction that I believe God calls men to be pastors and God calls men to be the deacons of the church. Does that mean women can't serve? No. Does that mean women can't teach the Bible? No. Does that mean women don't have ministries? No. But these two offices are to be filled by men in the church. It says in 1 Timothy, if a man desires the office of a bishop, he desires a good work. And first on the list would be the husband of one wife. That's kind of a hard qualification for a woman to fulfill. Husband of one wife. It means literally a one-woman man. And it describes the character of a man who's called to be a pastor. Another problem we have in the church universal today, too, is that we don't require the qualities found in the Bible to be required for men who pastor a church. We compromise that. We lower the standards. We put them in a place of position of leadership because of their personality or because of their influence or because of their giftedness rather than their calling of God, which is so important. So one individual, elder, pastor, bishop, or overseer. Episcopos speaks of his responsibility to oversee the church, to oversee the ministries of the church. And then Peter identifies himself there in verse 1. He says, who am also an elder. So I am an elder writing to the elders, verse 1. Now, it's interesting that Peter did not mention his apostleship. Neither did Peter mention that I am the Pope and you must do as I say. I know that the Roman Catholic Church believes that Peter was the first Pope, but there's no indication of that in the Scriptures. Peter says, I'm an elder, I'm writing to elders, and he doesn't come on even with his apostolic authority. He comes in humbly as one of them who's called by God to shepherd the flock or to feed the flock of God. Now notice he was also not only an elder, but he was a witness. Verse 1 says in verse 1, I'm a witness of the sufferings of Christ and also a partaker of the glory that shall be revealed. He says two things about himself. Number one, he says, I'm an elder. And number two, he says, I'm a witness. The word witness is the Greek word martis. We got a word martyr from it. And the word literally didn't originally mean, in its etymology, didn't mean that you died or that you got put to death for your faith. It meant that you witnessed or you testified. And if you witness or testify, you could end up being martyred. But it basically just meant a witness or a testifier. And notice what he witnessed, verse 1, two things. The sufferings of Christ, and I'm a partaker of the glory that shall be revealed. This is where I get the idea behind this first point, a personal experience with Christ. A partaker of the glory that shall be revealed, a witness of the sufferings of Christ. So Peter saw Jesus suffer. Peter saw Jesus on the cross. He was there in the Garden of Gethsemane and saw his agony. But he also saw, this is what intrigues me in verse 1, he was a partaker of the glory that shall be revealed, future tense. So he experienced the glory that we're going to see and experience when Jesus Christ comes back, when he says, shall be revealed. I believe he's referring to the second coming of Jesus Christ. Now, when was Peter a partaker of

the veil of his humanity and allowing his deity to shine forth. And they saw us going. Now, they were sleeping, and they woke up, and Jesus was in this glorified state. And what a mountain experience that must have been, because not only did they have Jesus, Peter, James, and John were there, but two other guys showed up, Moses and Elijah. Now, I don't know how he knew who they were. Maybe they had a name tag. Hi, my name is Moses. Can you imagine? Man, we're going to have a men's retreat. Jesus is going to show up. We're going to have Moses and Elijah, Peter, James, and John. What an experience that was, and what a powerful impression it made upon Peter's life. And by the way, one of the things conveyed in that transfiguration was Jesus was trying to fix in their minds that suffering and the cross leads to glory. That suffering and the cross leads to glory. First we have the cross, then we have the crown. So that suffering would lead to glory, that's where they were going to go, but they were going to have to suffer first. So Peter's powerful, intimate, transforming experience with Christ saw him suffer, saw the glory that will be revealed. And by the way, that's what we look forward to. Amen? We look forward to when the Lord comes back and we will be transformed with him. So we need a personal experience to be a pastor of a church. Second quality of a true pastor is a pastor's heart for Christ's sheep. A pastor should love sheep. Kind of silly to think of being a pastor and you don't like sheep. Why are you pastoring if you don't like sheep? Now, notice in verse 2, we already pointed it out. Pastors are to do what? This is, by the way, an imperative. Feed the flock of God, which is among you. You are with them. They're among you. You're among them. You're pastoring the church. You're to feed the flock of God. How does a man know he's called to pastor? He must be called of God. He must be gifted by God to feed, to shepherd the flock. Pastoral ministry is not an occupation of your own choosing. Pastoral ministry must be a call from God. You can't just say, well, I need a job. I think being a pastor sounds pretty good. You only work 1 hour a week. Pay is good. Easy job. So I'll be a pastor. Charles Haddon Spurgeon, in his book, Lectures to My Students, talks about the call to ministry. And he says that if you can do anything other than pastor, do it. You only pastor if you can't do anything but that, because of the compulsion and the calling and the burden from God to be a pastor. I remember so well as a young man beginning to sense and feel that God was calling me to pastor. And it was just like God just spoke to my heart, this is what I'm called you to do. And I devoted myself in an early age to that and have never gone in a different direction because I believe that God's called me to be a pastor. And I'll pastor as long as he's called me to do that, until he takes me home or tells me otherwise. But it's a call from God, and God gives you the gift to be the pastor. So a call to feed or to shepherd God's flock. Now, how is that done? How does the pastor feed the flock? Obviously, by teaching and preaching the Bible, God's word. Amen? That's how the pastor feeds the flock. Sometimes people will come to church and they'll have a good Bible study taught for the pastor, and they go, really fed my heart or fed my soul. That's what the phrase means, to feed the flock of God, which is among you. How do they do that? By teaching and preaching God's word. Paul told Timothy in 2 Timothy chapter 4, preach the word. Preach the word. Nothing more, nothing less. When Paul met with Ephesian elders or pastors there in Miletus, they came out from Ephesus and he met with them on the beach. He said that you are to feed the flock of God which is among you, taking the oversight. Feed the church of God which he's purchased with his own blood. And then Peter's own experience in John chapter 21. Remember when Peter denied the Lord and fell, and then he was forgiven? He had a personal meeting with the risen Christ. Then in John 21, when he was on the Sea of Galilee,

Jesus said, Peter, do you love me? Peter said, yeah, you know I love you, Lord. He said, feed my sheep. He said, Peter, do you love me? Yes, Lord, I love you. Feed my sheep, feed my lambs. And then the Lord said a third time, do you even like me? Do you phileo me? Do you love me? He said, Lord, you know all things. You know that I love you. And then he said again to Peter the third time, feed my lambs. Feed my sheep. The number one calling of a pastor is to feed the flock of God, to teach the word of God. Check out Ephesians 4, verse 11 and 12, where it speaks of God giving gifted men, prophets, evangelists, pastor, teachers. Pastor, teachers is hyphenated. It's one individual. For the perfecting of the saints, for the work of the ministry, till we all come into the fullness of the stature of Christ. So pastors are to teach the Bible, feed the word, build up the body in the word of God. Pastors' motives are described in verse 2 and 3, not by constraint or compulsion. Let's break this down for just a minute. He says, feed the flock of God which is among you, taking the oversight. He says, don't do it by constraint. One of the dangers could be that a pastor goes into ministry out of compulsion to make someone happy or to gain recognition or prestige or for pride or whatever it might be other than the call of God. I've said it to so many pastors over so many years that the thing that keeps you going in the ministry is the call of God. Not the need in front of you, not the people in front of you, but the call behind you. And without that call, you're going to get discouraged and you're going to give up. But we want to be faithful to what God has called us to. So you don't do it by compulsion. You don't want to pressure anyone to go into pastoral ministry. But you should do it, verse 2, willingly, for the love of God and for the love of God's people. So first, negatively, not by constraint, but you should do it willingly. I heard of a man that woke up on a Sunday morning and his wife said, it's time to go to church. And he said, I don't want to go to church today. I don't feel like it. And she said, no, you need to go to church. And he said, no. And he said, the people are mean down there. They don't like me. She goes, you have to go to church. He said, give me a good reason why I go to church. Well, number one, it's the Lord's Day. Number two, we go to church. And number three, you're the pastor. Now, I get tired in the ministry, but I never get tired of the ministry. I get tired in the ministry, but I don't get tired of the ministry. And what keeps me going is the call behind me, not the need in front of me. Love for God and love for God's people is doing God's will from the heart.

0: Today, Pastor John examined the qualifications and roles of the pastor, the man responsible to God for feeding God's sheep. His example and teacher is none other than the Apostle Peter. A pastor must know Christ. He must be spiritually mature. His job is to feed the sheep. His motivation is the call of God. You have a calling. You are either a pastor or you are one of the sheep who's being pastored. Follow your calling willingly.
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0: Since the Apostle Peter had so many exhortations for pastors, do you think perhaps he has some for the sheep too? If you said yes, you're right. As next time, Pastor John moves forward to the instructions for all Christians to work together in the church for the good of the kingdom of God. And don't worry, God not only tells you what to do, He also gives you the grace to do it. And He gives you the keys to defeat your greatest adversary. That's all we have for today. 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

0: It's worship and praise and the teaching of God's Word. 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

0: You're listening to Straight from the Heart, the Bible teaching radio ministry of Calvary Chapel, Philadelphia. Our teacher here on Straight from the Heart is Senior Pastor Joe Foch. We're currently in the New Testament, going verse by verse through the Gospel of Mark. On today's broadcast, we'll continue our study beginning in chapter 6. Before we finish, I'll give you some additional information so you can contact us with any questions or comments. But first, open your Bible to Mark chapter 6, and let's join Pastor Joe as he continues.
1: And Salome comes out 14 to 15 years old at the end of this, and in some sensual dance pleases Herod Antipas and all of his lords. So he shoots off his mouth, "Hey, whatever you want, just ask me. I'll give it to you to the half of the kingdom." She goes back to her mom and says, "Mom, what should I ask for?" And she said, "The head of John the Baptist." And she said, "Happy Mother's Day, Mom. That's why I love you. I'd have never thought of that. Get me the head of John the Baptist." "But Mom," he said, "we could have half the kingdom." "I don't want half the kingdom. Get me the head of John the Baptist. Hell hath no fury like a woman scorned." And John the Baptist knows that. She came in straightway with haste unto the king and asked, saying, "I will that thou give me by and by," there's an urgency, "here and now, in a charger, the head of John the Baptist." That's not a Chrysler product, a charger. That's one of those, you know, one of those platters, you know, when they serve the, in a fancy restaurant, they bring your breakfast and they take the silver top off and you get, you know, eggs Benedict. You know, "Bring me the head of John." "Here you go, honey. There's your prize for dancing, the head of John the Baptist on a charger." Unbelievable. "Here and now," she says. And the king was exceedingly sorry. Yet for his oath's sake, his pride's sake, and for their sakes which sat with him, he would not reject her. Isn't that something? He shot off his mouth in front of his buddies. You know, you think he'd look at her and say, "No way. Go tell your wicked mother she ain't getting John's hide. I'm protecting him. He's in the dungeon. If she ain't happy with that, I'm going to put her in the dungeon." All his buddies would have laughed and said, "Yeah, tell her." But for his pride's sake, he made an oath. He wouldn't say anything. He wouldn't reject her. And immediately the king sent an executioner and commanded his head to be brought. And he went and beheaded him in prison. John the Baptist, what was it like? Footsteps, voices, key in the lock, the door open, torches, executioner with a big axe coming into the cell. He had sent two of his disciples to Jesus and said, "Are you the one to come? Or shall we look for another?" Wondering. He must have at first, when he was put into Macarius, he's been there about a year, he must have first thought, "Hey, it's all right because Messiah's here. The axe is being laid to the root. You know, the grain's going to be gathered into the granary and the chaff is going to be burned with unquenchable fire. I don't care. He's here. He's ready to do." And he sat there day after day, no clock, in the dark, week after week, month after month. You lose track of time. And he must have wondered, "Lord, where are you? I trusted you. I was your forerunner. I pointed to you. I said, you are the Lamb of God that should take away the sin of the world. That I should decrease, that you should increase. Lord, what's happening?" And then it comes to this. You know, wasn't at all what he had conceived of. He thought that the Messiah was going to set up the kingdom. Here comes the executioner. Down comes the axe. And of course, John is free, soaring with no doubt angels by his side out of Macarius into glory. They went, they beheaded him in prison. And they brought his head in a charger, gave it to the damsel, and the damsel gave it to her mom. "Here, Mom." And when his disciples heard of it, they came and took his corpse. They took the body and they laid it in a tomb. And this is about a year before the crucifixion. And the apostles gathered themselves together unto Jesus and told him all things, both what they had done and what they had taught. And Jesus, no doubt at this point, hearing of John the Baptist, his disciples are coming back, very aware that the time is growing short. So he says to his disciples, come ye apart into a desert place and rest for a while. Now, this is going to be the feeding of the 5,000. We have two feasts set in contrast to one another here. One is all of man's political power, all the best of everything money can buy, in the fortress, secure. One feast, drunken, perverted, sensual. And the other feast, in the field, with Jesus and the disciples. He says to them, come ye yourselves apart into a desert place and rest for a while. Vance Havner said, either come aside and rest for a while, or come apart and rest for a while, or come apart. Those are your choices. Come apart and rest for a while, or just come apart. Wiersbe said he was challenged by a woman in his church, you know, because he said he was going to be on vacation. And she came up afterwards and said, the devil doesn't take a vacation. And he said, I thought to myself, well, if he could go with you, he probably would. And he said to the woman, the devil doesn't need a vacation. He's a spirit. I'm not. I drag this bag of bones around all the time. I'm an old man, and my physical frame needs a rest once in a while. He doesn't. He's a spirit. And Jesus knows our frame. It says he knows that we're dust. And he says to the disciples, let's go apart. Let's rest for a while. And just what it must have been, you know, they've been going days on end, out with authority from village to village. They come back to Jesus. They tell him the things that had gone on. What must it be like for him to sit and to look into your face and say, you know, let's take a break, guys. What do you say? We get across the Sea of Galilee. Let's take a couple days. Let's just go apart by ourselves alone. How's that sound? Let's just take some time together and go rest for a while. They must have been saying, yes. And it says they got in a boat and they headed across the Sea of Galilee. And you can imagine what they were talking about. They probably talked about John the Baptist. They probably talked about the miracles that they saw. They probably said, how long are we going to take, Lord? 3 days? Well, what about if we take 4 or 5? What about if we take an even week? Sabbath to Sabbath. Let's just get aside and rest for a while. Just imagine their conversation. Because it says there were many coming and going. That's the way the world is. And they had no leisure, not even enough time to eat, it says. And they were serving Christ. And they departed into a desert place, a deserted place, by ship, privately. So going across the Sea of Galilee, rowing, row, row, row your boat gently down the stream. You know, you can imagine them talking, heading across. Problem is, and the people saw them departing, and many knew him, and they ran afoot there out of all of the cities. King James, you got to love it. They outwent them, and they came together unto him. So here's Jesus and a guy. He's heading across the Sea of Galilee. Spend time alone together. Let's get some R&R. Let's rest. It's beautiful. But the Sea of Galilee is 7 miles across. It's 15 miles long. And anywhere from the northern end on the hill, you can basically see the whole perimeter of the lake. And it's 600 foot below sea level. There's hills all around it. And the people were watching. There they go. That's them. That boat there. Yeah. So the people start running around the Sea of Galilee. And other people are saying, where are you going? Well, Jesus, he said it that way. And the disciples, the masters, and everybody starts running, you know. And as they're going, there's some little boy running out of the house. The mom, did you brush your teeth? You know, did you wash your ears? Did you take a shower? Did you have lunch with you? Do you have a peanut butter jelly sandwich? No, I have two small fish and 5 loaves. Okay, go. And she chases him out of the house, just being a good mom, no idea she's going to feed 10,000 people that day with a couple of loaves and fishes. And everybody runs around, and here comes Jesus and the disciples up on the shore, and there's 10,000 people waiting for him there, you know. Let's go apart for a while and take a rest. And the guys now, their favorite saying, their bumper sticker on their boat says, send them away. When Jesus, now at this point, when Jesus asks them, what should we do? They're always saying, send them away. Send them away. The people outwent them. And they came together unto him. And Jesus, when he came out of the boat, the idea is, he saw much people, and he was moved with compassion, and that's what always moves him, toward them, because they were as sheep, not having a shepherd. And he began to teach them many things. Isn't that interesting? He has compassion on them because they're like sheep not having a shepherd. So what does he do? He begins to teach them many things, to feed them spiritually, to tell them the truth. They're like sheep without a shepherd. So he takes the place of the good shepherd and starts to teach them, starts to instruct them. The deepest need in man being for truth. He starts to teach them, has compassion on them. Jesus never takes a rest from mercy and compassion. And Jesus, when he came, he saw them. He was moved with compassion. They were like sheep without a shepherd, and he began to teach them many things. And when the day was now far spent, so how long this went on, it seems like it went on for hours. When the day was far spent, his disciples came to him and said, Lord, this is a deserted place, and now the time is far past, getting dark, the end of the day. Now, that's where we are, by the way. It's getting dark. It's the end of the day. And he has compassion on us in this generation that we live, and I'm glad that he does. The time is far past. Send them away. There's verse 36. They had a committee meeting here, and this is their conclusion. Send them away, that they may go into the country round about and into the villages and buy themselves bread, for they have nothing to eat. We decided this is the best plan of action, Lord. Send them away. 5,000 men plus women and children, over 10,000 people, send them away. And he said unto them, you know the record here, give ye them to eat. And they said unto him, shall we go and buy 200 pennyworth, 200 denarii, which is about 6 months, about 8 months' wages? Should we go and spend 200 denarii worth of bread and give them to eat? You know, we're going to spend 8 months' wages on bread here to feed 10,000 hungry people. And he said unto them, how many loaves have ye? Go and see. And again, it's lucky there was a kid there. Because if an adult had a PBJ, he'd have looked around and said, no. If I pull this out, I'll start a riot. This would just tempt everybody. It'd just be bad. Let's just be quiet. We'll go sit over there alone. You know, there was some little kid said, I got a PBJ. I'll share. You know, and 10,000 heads turn around and look at him. You know, thank goodness this kid is there. He's training the 12. He had sent them out without sustenance, without extra food, without extra clothes, and had preserved them. They've gone from village to village. He's teaching them. Now he's teaching them about the resources of the kingdom because he's going to be crucified. He's going to rise and he's going to ascend. And in the book of Acts, he's going to send them out to touch the world. And they're going to need to know about the resources of the kingdom of God. This miracle is the last miracle besides the resurrection that is recorded in all four Gospels. The impression made upon the apostles this day takes this miracle of the feeding of the 5,000 and pushes it to the forefront of their minds, so each Gospel writer includes it. And you just have to imagine, they wanted rest. The multitudes come. No doubt they were a little bit jealous over the rest they thought they were going to have. Now they're trying to get Jesus to send the crowds away. He's telling them, you minister to the multitudes, because they will do that in the book of Acts. And they say, Lord, we'd have to use 8 months' wages to buy bread for them. And he said to them, well, how many loaves have ye? Go and find out. Go and see. What are your resources? And when they knew, they said, well, we have five and two fish. Five barley loaves, listen, five English muffins and two sardines. That's what we have. And that's comparable to what it was. We have five barley loaves, we have two sardines. And he, Jesus, commanded them to make all sit down by companies upon the green grass. It's springtime. The grass is green. And they sat down in ranks of hundreds and fifties. So Jesus says, oh, five English muffins, two sardines, make everybody sit down. Or

organize them into groups of hundreds and fifties. So you can imagine the disciples. Okay, you over here, okay, your family guys, yes, you can sit together. Yeah, that's your friend. You always talk to her on the phone. Certainly you can sit with her. You know, I know your cell phone's dead. You talked it to death out here in the field. All that. And you know, they're arranging the people, and they never read the chapter. And the people are saying, what are we doing? Is there food? Are we going to eat? And the disciples are probably going, I don't know, five English muffins, two starting. I don't know. You know, just imagine these guys with the impression that's going to come on them. They're arranging everybody for dinner, making them sit down, putting aisles between the groups of people. And they're thinking, probably thinking, it's good there's aisles. That way we can run when we try to divide this up in itty bitty pieces, you know. And he commanded them to make everybody sit down in the green grass. And they sat down in ranks of hundreds and fifties. And when he had taken the five loaves and the two fishes, the disciples don't know the story. They come back. Everybody's seated, Lord. He takes the five loaves and the two fishes. He looks up to heaven and blessed. He said, grace. Five English muffins, two sardines, 10,000 people sitting down in groups looking up at them. Jesus takes the five English muffins and two sardines. Oh, Lord, thank you for this meal, Lord. Bless it. God is great. God is good. And we thank him for this food. He says grace. Imagine what a sight that must have been to see his gaze towards the heavens. And he blessed. And he broke the loaves and gave them, the tense is, kept giving them to his disciples to set before them, and the two fishes divided he among them all. The language indicates that he kept breaking. The miracle is taking place in his hand. As he's breaking the bread, it is replenishing itself. And he's filling up baskets. He's filling up, and they're going out to the crowd, distributing. You can imagine one guy, you know, Peter coming back and James going down, and Peter saying, I can't believe what you see what he's doing. I can't believe it. You believe it? Yeah. And they're going by each other, and he's breaking and breaking and breaking, and it's reproducing right in his head. It's a miracle of creation, and he's feeding and feeding and feeding, breaking this little stack of five English muffins. Every time he breaks it, there's more in his hand. The miracle's taking place right there. And they're filling up baskets and distributing. People are going, more over here, please. And then the fish. He's breaking the fish. And I bet, I don't know if it's St. Peter's fish. I bet this was good fish. I guarantee you. People are going, man, this fish is fresh. Yeah, it is. It's being produced right up there on top of the hill, right? It must have been amazing, because it says in the next verse, they all ate till they were filled. That's the word. It's a word, glutted. You know how it is when you go somewhere and you're allowed to eat. I mean, eating is one of the things we have left, right? And you go somewhere and you eat as much as you want, and you're trying to loosen your belt under the table so nobody can see, because you're glutted. You know, you're thinking, oh, I wish I was home with sweatpants on. I can't believe I did this to myself again. And you're trying to be inconspicuous, and you're sweating and laughing. And that's the whole crowd. 10,000 people leaning back because their bellies are so big, burping. Burp, I'll take a little more fish over here, you know. It says they all ate until they were filled. Till they were filled. And these men, looking at this, never read the chapter, filled with wonder. They did all eat and were filled. And they took up 12 baskets full of fragments and of fishes. And they did eat of the loaves were about 5,000 men, males, plus women and children. Over 10,000. Now imagine, he sends them out. He doesn't waste, because at the beginning of the day there was no waste. There were five loaves and two fishes. No waste. And at the end of the day, he doesn't want anything thrown on the grass. God had just produced, this was miraculous bread and miraculous fish. None of it was to be wasted. He sends them out to gather up what's left
and they come

0: back with 12 baskets. It's the Hebrew word for a small basket that you would carry your daily provision in. So as the 12 apostles come back at the end of this laborious day, they come walking up the hill to where Jesus is, and each one of them has a full basket of bread and fish. Not 13, not one for him. He had said to his disciples in another place, I have meat to eat thereof that you know not of. To do the will of my Father is my meat, he says. It's my meal, it's my feast. And to complete the work he sent me to do. Imagine these guys at the end of this day, the sun going down, everybody, they wanted to send away, sitting around full, and they all come with their own basket. He probably said, all right, men, why don't one of you guys say grace now? And what was that like? I'll tell you what it was like. It's in all four Gospels. It says in Zephaniah that when Christ comes and sets up his kingdom, it says, he will rest in his love. He will joy over thee with singing. I guarantee you the rest they experienced at the end of this day far surpassed the rest they would have had if Jesus had just sent the crowds away. They selfishly wanted to spend time alone with him. They saw the multitudes. They said, send them away. I guarantee you the rest they had when they walked up and looked into his face. 10,000 people filled around them, each with their own basket full. When they looked into his face, and I wonder if he smiled, they felt more peace, more rest than they ever could have received through physical rest. They were worn physically, but they were completely still within. What a remarkable day it must have been.
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0: Welcome to Searchlight, a survey through Scripture with Pastor John Corson. It is our desire to bring you a systematic study of the entire Bible, chapter by chapter, book by book. If you are a practical kind of person, then you will enjoy our study through Romans chapter 12. After focusing for 11 chapters on God's goodness, the Apostle Paul is now telling us in very practical terms how we can respond to that goodness. And our response involves serving God and serving others. As we pick up our teaching today, we are considering that God has uniquely gifted each one of us for service. With our study, here now is Pastor John.
1: Benjamin comes in here, my five-year-old boy, and he sees that Daddy's thirsty, his throat is dry, his lips are parched, and so he comes down the hall here, down the aisle, with a glass of water in his hands. And right about here in this section, he stumbles and falls, and the glass spills and breaks. I can sit here and watch the reactions of the people right here, and I can pretty much tell what their motivational gift is. The brother or sister with the gift of prophecy will say, "Benjamin, watch thy step, lest a greater fall happen unto thee." "Be careful how thou walkest in these days." I say, a brother with the gift of prophecy. Somebody else would say, no. Where's the mop and where's a broom and a dustpan? Let me get this thing cleaned up here right away. Ah, good, the gift of ministry. Somebody else would say, "Now, how much did that glass cost? Let me go ahead and write the check for that right there." The gift of giving, you see.
2: "Oh, come here, Benny, you poor little guy. I know just how you feel." Blubber, blubber,
1: the gift of mercy. That's what that is, you see. "Now, Ben, come here, son. Next time you carry that glass, make sure you wipe off all the condensation that's on the glass. 14 pounds per square inch in the right hand, 14 pounds per square inch in the left hand, if indeed the glass is ceramic. Now, if it's plastic, then that means 28 pounds and 28 pounds." A teacher. "Hey, who designed those stairs that way? There shouldn't be two stairs. There should be three. No, the stairs are set up wrong." Ruling. Governing. Somebody's thinking in that way, you see. And you can just watch and see how different people react to the same situation. And you can tell what their gifting is. It's in them. By God's grace, for God's purpose, that's just the way He made them. Now, here's the problem. If I don't understand that, I'll say to the brother who's exercising prophecy, "If my gift is mercy, back off. Leave the little guy alone." You see? And the guy with the gift of giving will say to the guy with the gift of governing, "All you can ever do is point out why it's wrong. Put your money where your mouth is, buddy." And there can be this bickering amongst Christians. There can be this fighting in the body. It's a misunderstanding of God's unique gifting in every person. And then you just realize, hey, the reason they're responding that way is it's in accordance with their gifting. That's why that guy is exhorting, because he has the gift of exhortation. Or why he's blubbering, because he has the gift of mercy. But where a lot of times we err is when we fail to understand the diversity and think, everybody should be like I am. Why aren't they showing compassion? What's wrong with that cold, cold congregation? No, you just have the gift of mercy. You just be merciful and you do your job. The problem is I have a tendency to analyze others in light of my gift, wondering why they're not functioning like I do. Great is the day, and mature will be the church family who simply says, "You know what?

0: she's real different, or he's real different, and that's exactly the way they should be, because they're functioning in the way that God made them, you see. And that's the point that Paul is making here. It's real practical. Now, find your gift, develop it, and let others function in theirs. Don't put your thing, don't project your gifting on another man or a woman, wondering why they are the way that they are. Just say, hey, that's figures. He's got the gift of ruling. No wonder he's grumpy. She's got the gift of mercy. No wonder she's blubbering. He's got the gift of teaching. No wonder he's talking. You just let people function, you see. Through it all, let love be without dissimulation. Find God's will by giving your life to Him, keeping your mind on Him. Don't think too highly of yourself. Just flow in the gifting that God has gifted you with. And above all and in all, let love be without dissimulation. Abhor that which is evil. Do you abhor it? Or are you intrigued by it? What do you watch? What movies will you see this summer if you go to the theater? Oh, I'm intrigued by arms getting ripped off and heads rolling and blood and terror and death. Oh, I can't wait to go see. Let he who has ears to hear. Just abhor that which is abhor.
1: Oh, but I gotta know because I need to know so I can tell my kids whether they should go.
0: Come off it. That is the lamest, dumbest, most hypocritical kind of mentality.
1: Well, I need to watch this or listen to that so that I can help others.
0: Abhor that which is evil. Now, let me give you the Greek rendering. Treat it as a cow pie. How many of you say, well, you know, my kids might get involved in a cow pie, so I'm going to keep them in my room. I got to study them. I got to poke at it. I got to smell it, dissect it. It's my job. It's my ministry. It's my calling as a parent. And yet, that's what people are saying. Well, I got to know what's happening on the screen or over the airwaves or in the magazines. Got to keep current. Treat it like a cow pie. Now, if you would keep a cow pie in your bedroom, if you would keep a cow pie on your coffee table, if you would keep a cow pie in your cupboard, great. If that's what you would do, you know, that's fine. But I suggest there's not a single person in this room that says, yeah, I study cow pies and I keep them around and analyze them and keep up on the latest structure and the latest odor and, you know, the texture and the composition of the cow pie. I got to keep current with what the cows are doing. It's ridiculous. That is the Greek rendering. No, I'm kidding, but not really. It's abhor. It means it repulses you. You're not intrigued with. You're not giving time to. You're not focusing on. You're not involved with that which is evil. And if it is evil, you abhor it. You don't justify sampling, tuning in, checking out, becoming a student of. You abhor that which is evil. Yuck! Get that out of here. I have no time for it, no interest in it. I want nothing to do with it. Paul will later on tell you, when it concerns evil, you should be naive. You should not be versed in evil. And if you are versed in evil, repent. How I enjoy being around people who are naive when it comes to evil. They're just, it's just a joy to be around those that just are fascinated with things that are good and abhor that which is evil. How I want more of that in my life. How we need more of that in our church. Paul says, look,

Abhor that which is evil. Cleave to that which is good. Be kindly affectioned one to another with brotherly love, preferring one another in honor, not slothful in business, but fervent in spirit, serving the Lord. Don't be slothful, don't be lazy, but be fervent in spirit. I got to share a quick story here. True story. About 20 years ago now, a missionary candidate, one who wanted to go overseas and serve, was summoned to appear before a mission board and told to report to a certain examiner. This examiner was an old veteran missionary. And this examiner said to this young man, this young candidate, "Show up at my house 5 a.m. Monday morning." It was in January. It was in a cold climate in the dead of winter. And this young man got up at 4 o'clock and was there at 5 minutes to 5 at the old examiner's house. And the examiner ushered him in to his home and set him in the study, said, "Wait here for me." And the old examiner went up the stairs and back to bed. Came down 3 hours later, and he said, "Tell me, how do you spell Baker?" The young man said, "B-A-K-E-R. "Good. Do you know numbers? Do you know math?" "Yes, sir." "What's 2 plus 2? 4. "Very good. You're dismissed. I'm going to recommend you for service in our mission ministry." And the guy went out perplexed. And that evening, this old examiner met with his mission board, true story, and said, "I highly recommend this young man for ministry." You see, I tested him on self-denial. He got up early. I tested him and told him to come to my house in this cold climate on this snowy day at 5 a.m., and he rolled out of his bed and showed up at 5 minutes to 5. Thus, he showed me not only self-denial, but promptness. And patience? Ha! I made him wait 3 hours in my study, and he didn't say a word. Temper? I asked him to spell Baker, and he didn't say why. What is this about? He didn't flare up or come down or become agitated. Humility? I asked him what 2 plus 2 was, and he answered readily, kindly, "This man will make a great missionary." And he was approved. Let me tell you something. You never know what tests the master examiner is putting your way. You see, we're so interested in credentials, the Lord is interested in character. The things that would aggravate others, the things that seem to be trite or insignificant or unimportant. Hey, Paul says here, whatever you do, be fervent. Don't be slothful. Serve the Lord, however simple it might be or insignificant it might seem. Rejoicing in hope, patient in tribulation, verse 12, continuing in prayer. Hey, verse 12 is a beautiful garden of growth. 3 sweet peas for your garden right there. Praise, patience, prayer. Plant those babies and you'll do well. Rejoicing, man, praise the Lord in everything. Patient and pray in every season. Then, verse 13, distributing to the necessity of the saints, and be given to hospitality. Man, help people out that are hurting and open up your home. Be hospitable. Syndicated columnist Abigail Van Buren, I quote, "Singer John Charles Thomas, aged 67, wrote to me saying, 'I am presently completing the 2nd year of a 3-year survey on the hospitality or lack of it in churches. To date, of the 195 churches I have visited, I was spoken to in only one by someone other than an official greeter. And that was to ask me to move my feet.'" And I read this and jotted it down and thought, you know, it's interesting. This singer, he's an opera singer, as a matter of fact, just checking out and seeing the reality of our Christianity. Are we given to hospitality? 195 churches and no one spoke to him.

I want to impress you with my home, my clever decorating, my cooking. But hospitality, seeking to minister, says, this house is simply a gift from my master. I use it however and whenever he desires. Hospitality aims to serve. Entertaining intends to impress. Entertaining puts things before people. As soon as I get the house finished, the living room decorated, the house cleaning done, then I will start inviting people over. But hospitality puts people first. No furniture? Well, we'll eat on the floor. The decorating may never get done. You come anyway. Or, the house is a mess, but you're my friend. Come home with me anyway. Entertaining subtly declares, this house is mine, an expression of my personality and my ingenuity. Hospitality whispers, what is mine is yours. Enjoy anytime. Interesting. I'm convicted. Hospitality means, hey, whenever and whoever the Lord sends my way. Entertaining is, it's going to be carefully orchestrated to impress others with me, my family, our abilities, whatever it might be. Hospitality means we're a hospital. Lord, you send somebody our way, whether the decorating is done or even begun, it's irrelevant. This is yours, Lord. Given to hospitality. You see, that's what Paul says. This is practical Christianity. Bless them which persecute you. Bless, don't curse. Rejoice with them that rejoice and weep with them that weep. That's hard to do. Sometimes it's harder to rejoice with those that are rejoicing. Oh man, how come she lucked out? How come they got that? How come he gets the big breaks? It's easier sometimes to weep with those that are weeping. Oh, I'm glad it's you and not me. You see. But Paul here says, hey, rejoice with those that are rejoicing. Weep with those that are weeping. By the way, would you just take that at face value? When people go through difficulties, tragedies, heartaches, it doesn't say preach to those who are weeping. It just says weep with them. Just weep with them. Just relate to them. You don't have to talk at them. You don't have to speak something profound to them. Just weep with them. So good. True story. I can recall after Terry was taken to heaven, I saw somebody that did not yet know from the Bay Area, and this particular person said, well, how's Terry doing? And I said, she's in heaven. And this person said, oh, I'm sorry. And then realized that wasn't the right phrase. True story. And said, I mean, I'm happy. And then realized that wasn't the phrase either. And then said, I'm surprised. And sometimes in our trying to relate and trying to care, we stumble and we bumble. Two things to take note of. If you're on the receiving end, hear people's hearts. They'll say the dumbest things. We'll say the dumbest things. I can recall after my own tragedy, people coming and truly saying things like, oh, I know just what you're going through. My aunt in Chicago died 2 years ago. And you know, my flesh wanted to say, that's an irrelevant and inane comparison. But my spirit told me, hear their heart. Don't worry about the inadequacy of the word, hear the heart. So if you're going on the receiving end, understand this, that people, we will say clumsy things to you because of our inability to express properly, but hear our hearts. You know what I'm saying? Don't get caught up in the words. Now, secondly, if you are on the end of sharing with somebody, you know, don't feel like you have to say a lot. You'll avoid those kinds of clumsinesses by just weeping with those that weep. Just being there. Keep it simple. Just care. So here Paul, I think, just says very wisely. Well, of course it's wise. It's the scriptures. He says, man, just rejoice with those.

0: that rejoice, weep with those that weep. Be of the same mind one toward another. Mind not high things, but condescend to men of low estate. Don't be uppity. Don't be trying to move up the social ladder and keep up with the Joneses and impress people. Just be common. Be not wise in your own conceits. Recompense to no man evil for evil. Provide things honest in the sight of all men. And if it be possible, notice it is not always possible, but if it be possible, as much as lieth in you, live peaceably with all men. Whenever you can, to the degree that you possibly can, live peaceably with all men. Dearly beloved, avenge not yourselves, but rather give place unto wrath. It is written, vengeance is mine, I will repay, saith the Lord. The Lord takes care of vengeance. That's his department. My obligation and privilege is to love. His obligation and responsibility is to mete out vengeance and judgment, you see. Therefore, if thine enemy hunger, feed him. If he thirst, give him drink, for in so doing thou shalt heap coals of fire on his head. Don't misunderstand that injunction. It's not saying if your enemy is hurting, be nice to him so you'll really burn him. That's the way a lot of people think and read this text. Yeah, I'm going to make you feel real lousy. I'm going to do something nice to you. The idea of heaping coals on the head in those days, keep in mind, when a fire went out in a home, when there were no more coals in the oven, it was a real hassle to reignite, to get it going again. So if somebody's fire was out, if there were no coals in the oven, you would bless them by heaping coals of fire on their head. That is, the women would carry these clay jars on their head, and they would go to a neighbor, to a friend, and they would get coals from that person's fire and put it on their head. You would heap coals of fire on their head in the jar. They would take them back to their house. The idea is not burn your enemy, but warm him up that you might win him over. Just be good to him. Not for the purpose of making him feel bad, but winning him ultimately for the kingdom. Be not overcome of evil, but overcome evil with good.
1: Some great practical exhortations, because serving God is very practical. And remember, we serve God because we realize that God is good and that He has poured out abundant blessings on us. When we realize that, we can't help but serve God and serve people. 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

0: 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And on today's edition of The Word for Today, Pastor Chuck continues his message, Consider Jesus, as we pick up in Hebrews chapter 3, verse 1. And now, with today's study, here's Pastor Chuck.
1: So it

0: Today on Living by Grace with Pastor Mark Galvin of Calvary Chapel Lompoc, we're studying the 24th chapter of Matthew. As we look at the day of the Lord and the wrath that is to come, we are reminded that we are not children of wrath, that this day might overtake us, but we are children of God. And so we look to Him and Him taking us up to be with Him forevermore. Here's Pastor Mark with today's message.
1: The world was divided into four sectors, and one of those sectors was ruled by the Syrian people. And a general that came out of that, a king that came out of it, Antiochus IV, Epiphanes, he gave himself the name. His name was Antiochus. And there's a list of Antiochuses, but he gave himself the name of Theos Epiphanes, which means God manifest. It's quite a title, isn't it, to give yourself? God manifest. And the God that he believed he was manifesting was Zeus or Jupiter, depending. It's really the same thing within the Greek pantheon, depending if you're a Greek or a Roman. But anyways, he believed that he was God manifest. He also went by the name of Antiochus Epiphanes, or the illustrious one. So however you look at it, he thought he was God, or the closest thing on earth to God. And as it was his desire, he just wanted to, or he hated the Jews. And he wanted to exterminate them. So, Hitler didn't come up with a new idea by any stretch. It was around.

from the beginning, the anti-Semitic, the anti-Semitism. And he determined he was going to exterminate, and he just hated the Jews. He murdered thousands of Jews, men, women, and children, and he tormented them. And he came into the sanctuary of the temple, and he desecrated the temple by slaughtering a pig and offering, you know, he polluted the the inner sanctum or the Holy of Holies with swine's broth. You know, he just desecrated the temple with swine's broth. And then he forced the priest to eat slaughtered pig. And that the most unclean animal within the Levitical or Jewish diet is pigs. So this guy was just so diabolical, and he set up an image of Zeus there in the Holy of Holies. You think, man, wow. And if you have any understanding of the Old Testament and the Old Testament, you know, temple and sacrifice and the whole thing, you see it all points to Jesus Christ. He replaces his own God there, who he believes he's manifesting, as I mentioned previously. That is the abomination of desolation in type in the old. Now, as we go, so we have a type of that in the Old Testament, not only there, but also Revelation chapter 12, verse 11 says this: "And from the time that the daily sacrifice shall be taken away and the abomination that maketh desolate set up, there shall be 1,290 days." So there's added days. So look what is added there. It is believed that when the Lord returns, because he comes after 1,260 days, but he sets up his kingdom. You know, there's judgment, there's a setting up of his kingdom, and the overthrowing of the governments of man, and that takes a period of time. So there's the added days that we see here, and not only there, but in other portions of Scripture. But the Lord comes at the end of when the abomination is offered there in the middle of the tribulation, then there's literally 1,260 days. Tribulation saints will know when Jesus Christ is returning in glory to save them from the Antichrist and his forces. We'll talk about that some other time. But what I wanted to highlight here is a couple things. First of all, this is something that was literally fulfilled in the past with this guy, Antiochus Epiphanes. It's wild that at that time, Josephus writes about, well, if you've got a Catholic Bible that has the Apocrypha, you'll find 1st and 2nd Maccabees. And in 1st and 2nd Maccabees, it mentions this guy, this Antiochus Epiphanes. And there was a group known as, well, guerrilla soldiers, kind of an intertestament, you know, kind of a SWAT team or Green Berets, however you want to look at it, you know, kind of the A team, if you're around in the 80s. But, you know, these guys, led by an individual, Judas Maccabeus, and the name Maccabees means the hammer. And these guys, when Antiochus, he went out of town. He goes to the east. He's moving eastward. And when these guys come in and they overthrow the Syrian guard, and they're able to get rid of these guys, and they cleanse the temple and the whole thing. And that's where actually the celebration of Hanukkah and all that takes place. Don't have time to get into that time, but you know, the candles and the thing where they last and blah, blah, blah. Anyway, but these guys come in and they cleanse the temple. And as that takes place, Antiochus, he hears about this, and he's on horseback with his men. And when he hears about this, he curses God. He's shaking his fist at God and cursing the Jews, cursing the name of God. He falls off his horse. He bursts open. And the record states that his men don't help him, because he bursts open and he's being eaten alive of worms. And the stench is so horrible that his men just say, no mas, they don't say no mas, but they get out of, you know, they no more, they just get out of there. You got it? They just, this guy, he is,
You know, you don't, you know, somebody's shaking their fist at God, they fall off the horse and there's, you know, they

burst open. They're eating, being eaten alive by worms. You don't want anything to do with that guy. And they stay. Anyways, that was his end. Antiochus Epiphanes is a type of the Antichrist. And one of the indicators, one of the traits of the Antichrist is he is constantly defying and as far as the name of God and Jesus, he is Antichrist, and he's constantly blaspheming God and Christ. Well, got some good news tonight. Because as we look at this period of time, before I do this, I think it's also important to realize just as the Antichrist has his foreshadowing with Antiochus Epiphanes, and just as Antiochus Epiphanes persecuted the Jews and really focused his attention on, because he was demonically energized, obviously. We do know from Zechariah 13, and as I mentioned this previously, but I'm going to also mention this verse once again, because under the reign of the Antichrist in Israel during that time, Zechariah 13 mentions that the Antichrist is going to exterminate 2/3 of the Jewish population. Presently, there's there's 6 million and almost 700,000. So let's just roughly say 7 million Jews in Israel as of 2019. The population is over 9 million, but as far as Jews specifically, approximately 7 million. If you think of 7 million Jews and 1/3 of them being put to death by the Antichrist, that's almost that's approximately 4 million Jews. 4 million Jews. That's just in Israel. Worldwide, he is going to bring forth a global holocaust, not only among Jews, that will far out, the Third Reich, all that was done under Hitler, World War I, World War II, once again, compare to what this man is able to do, not only among Jewish people, but the tribulation saints. They will also be persecuted and put to death. In the Bible, there are three categories of saints. Old Testament saints, New Testament saints, and we're in the age of grace, which is the best age to live in before the Lord's return. And then there is the tribulation saints, those who are here during the tribulation period and the time of Jacob's trouble. Three categories of saints. Daniel tells us very specifically that this Antichrist, he is going to be able to persecute the saints, to put the saints to death. That is not the saints associated with the age of grace, the church, the New Testament saint. It is specifically the saint that is within the tribulation period, the tribulation saints. It's a completely different category. All three categories are going to heaven, but it is completely different for the New Testament saint, because we're not going through the tribulation period. And look, you might disagree with, I am thoroughly convinced. And if you don't have the same conviction, that's fine. Let's just, we can celebrate Christ together. We can do kingdom work side by side, hand in hand as God's people. There's a lot we can. The litmus test for fellowship is not a person's opinion or take on end times events and the rapture of the church. But I have studied the Bible for many decades. And when I first became a Christian, I was a pre-tribulationalist because my pastor said it was so. Pastor Chuck, he's a pre-tribulationalist. And I go, hey, if it's good enough for Pastor Chuck, it's good enough for me. Since then, I have checked it out personally. I go, I need to be, look, I'm very careful about what I say from behind the pulpit. And if it's just my opinion, this is just my opinion, but I believe it is the opinion of several other, pastors. And more importantly, I believe it to be what the Word of God teaches, because as I've looked at every viewpoint, really, that has any legitimacy
possible legitimacy. I do not believe any of them fit in the full counsel that God has given us from Genesis to Revelation. I think the only viewpoint that fits what God has said from start to finish is the pre-tribulational, premillennial viewpoint. And so that is what I'm going to teach tonight. And that is what as I study God's word. These other views, the problem being this, is you'll find that they'll come across verses in the book of Revelation where it just doesn't fit, and they will use, they'll say, well, this is just an analogy. This is speaking symbolically. When the Bible speaks symbolically, God makes it very clear that it's symbolism. And the problem is when man doesn't find that what he has espoused fits what the Bible says, he uses symbolism or says, well, this is an analogy. And that's why I don't go with these other beliefs or these other viewpoints. So having said that, the tribulation period, I believe, and once again, this isn't something I have concocted, but this has been a belief of many commentators and scholars for hundreds of years. Or I should say, the last 2,000 years. Okay, that's a long time. But since the time of Christ. The time that when we consider the tribulation, we consider the last days, there are two phrases that we see in Scripture that are vital for our understanding. And one of them being the day of Christ. And we've talked about this briefly in the past. The second one being the day of the Lord. Those are two different days. The age of grace is spoken of as the day of Christ. The day of Christ is the day and age in which we live right now. And along with other commentators, I don't consider myself a scholar, but along with other Bible teachers and having those individuals to say that the day of Christ is up until the day that the Lord comes to take us to be with him, the rapture of the church. So we're living in this age of grace, but the age of grace ends with the day of Christ, when he removes us from this planet. 1 Corinthians, it's mentioned. 2 Corinthians, a couple times. In Philippians, it's mentioned, where we're at. But is the age of Christ. And when the Lord returns for his church, the age of Christ or the day of Christ will have ended. And that will begin what is known as the day of the Lord. So you see the day of the Lord is mentioned in Isaiah. It's mentioned several times in the Old Testament, in Joel, in Obadiah. It's mentioned over and over and over again in Amos. And in Zechariah and Zephaniah and over and over again in the Old Testament. The day of the Lord, the day of the Lord, the day of the Lord. The reason why the day of Christ is not mentioned in the Old Testament is because Christ had not come yet. The age of Christ, the Lord brought in the age of Christ. And the Old Testament saints had no understanding regarding the rapture or the age in which we live right now. The church was a mystery to the Old Testament saints. It wasn't until Paul revealed that mystery to us. And he speaks of it, that he was the one that brought it. He talks about that in Galatians. It's a New Testament doctrine. The church, the age of Christ. The Old Testament, you see, where we see the day of the Lord, it incorporates, it has within it the wrath of God, the tribulation. And it is an age, the day of God's wrath. It is a 7-year period, Zephaniah, and the day of the Lord, it is that time after the rapture of the church. And it goes, the day of the Lord goes past the tribulation on into the millennial kingdom. It goes on into the new heavens and new earth. So it is a long period, after the Lord returns. But there is within that time frame, within the day of the Lord, a 7-year tribulation period.

That on tape. So if you say, I got myself covered. This is hypothetically. If the Lord came at 12 o'clock tonight, the age or the day of Christ, that will be over, and we will instantly move into, or those who are here, the day of the Lord. Now, that day of the Lord, it could be days, weeks, months, years before the day of God's wrath takes place, which is a tribulation period, in the sense of that seven-year period known as the tribulation. So let's say the church is raptured tonight at 12 midnight, and then you see tomorrow, or, you know, as soon as that's, you've got the age, you've got the day of the Lord. And at some point, the Antichrist is going to sign a treaty, or he's going to, as we see in the this tribulation period, in the midst of that tribulation, he is going to break the treaty. He's going to sign the treaty. That's what's going to start the tribulation. How do you know when the tribulation is going to start? Because he's going to sign the treaty. In Daniel chapter 9, it tells us there at the end, I believe it's verse 27, that he confirms a covenant with the many. And that covenant is specifically is with the Jews, but he confirms. And that word there, to confirm there, it literally speaks of, it means to strengthen. So it could be confirming in the sense of strengthening a covenant that has already been enacted. In 2 Samuel, this word speaks of to bind up anything broken. So here's the deal. There could be, let's say, after the rapture of the church, there could be maybe several months or maybe a couple of years where during that time, because once the rapture takes place, there's going to be a lot of land, there's going to be a lot of cars, there's going to be a lot of prosperity, because there's going to be a lot that's left, and the Antichrist is going to be able to come in, and he's going to be able to divide those things, and the world is going to experience the treasure. And we talked about this week before last, there in the book of Isaiah, it prophesies of the treasure that he's going to divide, and all the worldwide, with the church gone, think of, you know, billions of Christians. I don't know exactly how many, but when the Christians are gone and all that is left, the Antichrist being able to divide that up, not only will that occur, but the invasion upon Israel taking place during that period where Israel is attacked from the north with Russia and all her allies, and they're all decimated. And that factor, Russia and the Eastern Bloc nations, sort of all her, the allies of Russia, along with Persia, you know, Iran, Iraq, Afghanistan, Turkey, you've got the Arab countries, they're going to be eliminated. And you think of all that is left, and the Antichrist is going to ride in, you know, the super state, the EC, and he's going to be, all of a sudden, the world's going to be looking for someone to bring everyone together, and he's going to be able to make peace in the Middle East. Look, Trump's not going to be able to do it. No one's going to be able to do it until the Antichrist comes. And when that happens, the world's going to, you know, that's one of the things, the world's going to think, the Jews are going to think he's the Messiah, the world's going to think he's the Messiah, but the Bible says this is the Antichrist. And, so, when he does that, when he signs the treaty, then the tribulation will begin. And you see, he's the white horse rider. He's the one, at the very beginning of the tribulation, what's the first thing we see when the tribulation begins is there's the white horse, the first rider of the apocalypse, the white horse rider, the false Christ, the Antichrist. And what follows him, as we saw a couple weeks ago, is war, famine, pestilence, death. Sound familiar? Well, so this is, it's, the Lord has given it to us in, you know, over and over again. He's shown us. But so that will bring in, you know, the day of Christ, when the rapture takes place, that will usher in the day of the Lord. And in that period of time, the day of the Lord, somewhere in that area, very likely in the first part, you know, I don't think it's going to take very long, but the Antichrist, he's going to be revealed. And this guy is going, there's going to be a great time of prosperity. But it's short-lived. And peace, but it is short-lived. It is a pseudo-peace. And he signs the treaty 3.5 years into it. Then he, you know, the Jews are going to think he's
their Messiah, but 3.5 years, once he puts his, the abomination of desolation in the Holy of Holies, the holy place,

0: In Psalm 24, David speaks of the holy place, and so very likely that will be the Holy of Holies there in Jerusalem, and that will be his headquarters, because remember, he's the Antichrist. The real Christ, Jesus Christ, in the millennial kingdom, where does he rule from? From Zion, from there in Jerusalem. He rules, you know, it's the city of David. That's where he rules and reigns from. The Antichrist, he's doing this, he tries to do the same thing. He's the pseudo Christ, the counterfeit Christ. He rules, you know, it's the city of Jerusalem, the temple. And so as he sets up that covenant with the Jews 3.5 years into it, he breaks it, and that's at that point when he begins to exterminate the Jews. And God tells us, once again, we are not the children of wrath, that day should overtake us. And also, and I'm going to close with this passage, in 1 Thessalonians chapter 1. 1 Thessalonians 1, verse 10. Back up a little bit, verse 9. For they themselves show us what manner of entering in we had unto you, and how you turned to God from, notice this, from idols to serve the living and true God. So, hey, you turned away from all these idols to the true and the living God, and to serve the living and true God, and to wait for his Son from heaven. That's you and me. We're part of the church. We're part of the ecclesia. We're the called out ones, the ecclesia in the Greek. It's the called out ones. Well, that very term tells you we're going to be called out. We're the called out ones. We're the name church. We're going to be called out. We're going to be removed. It's in the name itself. To wait for his Son from heaven, whom he raised from the dead, even Jesus, notice this, which delivered us, past tense, which delivered us from the wrath to come. It's not the wrath to come. It's the whole thing. It's the whole period, the 7-year period. Pre-wrathers, they have it wrong. I was going to say, I'm sorry, but they have it wrong. No, I'm not really sorry. I'm just telling you they've got it wrong, because the wrath, they're saying the wrath doesn't start till after, beyond halfway through the tribulation period. No, it's the whole thing. Zephaniah chapter 1 tells us it's the whole thing. The day of the Lord, the whole thing is wrath. The whole thing is wrath. Once the church is gone, you think about if the church was gone tonight at 12 midnight, what this world would look like 2 days from now, 3 days from now. Man, would it be an ugly place. It would immediately. You unplug your refrigerator, come back in 2 days, rot, especially if it's hot. Hey, this place, as soon as the preservative's gone, it's going to rot and it's going to stink. Well, anyways, I said there's some things that let's close with I'm going to close it out here with a word of prayer, and then I got a couple of announcements. Father, let's pray. Lord, we just look to you, and we do thank you that we're not a part of this age of the wrath of God. Lord, we've already been delivered from that it's the blood of Christ that has saved us, that has delivered us. And we thank you for that. And so tonight, Lord, we give you praise, and we thank you that your word tells us, you've declared that we're not to be troubled, and that we're not to be like the world. We have peace, and we can rest in you and realize that, God, you have that which is best in mind for us, or that you protect us, that you preserve us, God, until your return. And we thank you for that. In Jesus' name.
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0: It's a great day to study God's Word on Through the Bible, and we're continuing our journey through Genesis. This time, we're in chapter 25. We're about halfway through the book, by the way. So open your Bible and follow along as Dr. McGee shares some wisdom from God's Word about raising godly families. But first, Greg Harris, Through the Bible's president, and I have some exciting things to share about what God's doing through the teaching of His Word in the Armenian language.
1: Yeah, I mean, when's the last time the word Armenian appeared in a sentence where you were talking to somebody? I'm asking everybody listening. Probably not too often.
0: Yeah.
1: Yeah.
0: Well,
1: occasionally here.
0: Well, it is on the border of Iran, and so there's that.
1: And we live in Southern California, where there's a huge population of Armenians.
0: Yeah.
1: But it's not it's not a country that gets spoken about or a language.
0: And
1: we're very excited to share some great responses. And this one, the first one, is from a teenager, and I love that because sometimes people think Through the Bible is only listened to by older people.
0: Yeah.
1: And her name is Rita, and she shares this. A few months ago, I started asking questions online about the Bible and about the Through the Bible program. I had so many questions that a woman on your staff suggested we begin meeting online each week for Bible study.
0: Hmm.
1: Those weekly conversations helped me understand Scripture more clearly and gave me a safe place to ask anything on my heart. I really looked forward to the meeting, and I could feel my faith growing as we studied together. As we came to the end of our study in the book of Matthew, she asked me if I was ready to make a decision to give my life to Jesus. I wanted to do that, but I felt it was important to pray on my own to make that decision by faith. She was nice and wrote a prayer for me so that I could pray it privately, and I did. In that moment, I gave my life to Jesus. She also encouraged me to talk with my parents about this decision and to invite them, if they wished, to take the same step of faith. I look forward to continuing to grow as I study the Bible. Wow.
0: Wow, so encouraging. And I love that in this case, this girl did not come to Christ because she was listening to Through the Bible. That's okay.
1: Yeah.
0: She played a role in that.
1: That's right.
0: And ultimately, it was our ministry partner that was able to work with her individually online.
1: Yeah, and Dr. McGee says this. You know, we're not the only ministry doing good out there. In fact, we're just a small part of a giant work of the body of Christ around the world, and nothing makes us happier than that we partner with other members of the body of Christ to see a young woman like this come to Christ. Now, you want to read this next one?
0: Yeah, this is another faithful listener named LaVon tells us this. Thank you for spreading the true word of the Lord so that we may live by it and enjoy it. May the Lord protect you and bless you for the most beautiful service you provide. I hear you every day and feel the Lord's love and peace upon us. We have no one but you. To my God and my chosen one, Jesus the Messiah, I give all glory and worship.
1: You know, sometimes, Steve, the listeners are poetic in their responses to Through the Bible, and it's a reflection of their culture and their deep, deep love for the Word of God coming into their lives.
0: Yeah.
1: Amazing. All right. Our last note comes from Ari, who asks us for prayer. Ari says, I listen to Through the Bible regularly, and God's Word has been such a help to me. I want to ask you to pray for my brother, Artush. He doesn't know the Lord yet, and my greatest desire is that he would come to faith in Jesus. As I study with you, I'm reminded that God is the one who changes hearts. Thank you for praying with me and trusting the Lord to work in my brother's life.
0: Hmm.
1: Beautiful.
0: Such an encouragement. Let me do that now and pray for Artush. Heavenly Father, we are thankful for Ari and her faithfulness and her desire to see her brother come to Christ. I pray that you would move in his soul that he might trust Christ for his salvation. And Lord, that's our prayer for everyone who listens to the ministry of Through the Bible, that they would see Jesus Christ glorified and displayed in Scripture, and that they would turn to you in faith and that you would save them. Bless the program as it goes out now. In Jesus' name we pray. Amen. Now here's Through the Bible with Dr. J. Vernon McGee in Genesis 25.
2: Now today our study brings us to the 25th chapter of Genesis. And this one records the death of Abraham, and it gives the generations of Ishmael and also the generations of Isaac and the birth of the twins, Jacob and Esau, or Esau and Jacob, if you want them in chronological order. And then the experience of Esau and Jacob relative to the birthright. So that this is a remarkable chapter and covers a great deal of ground. Now, we saw last time how a bride was secured for Isaac, and that bride was Rebekah. And we read now in chapter 25, this will be the last mention of Abraham, that is, in the record, but frankly, his story ended back when the servant was sent out to get a bride for Isaac. I'm reading chapter 25 now, and verse 1 of Genesis. Then again, Abraham took a wife, and her name was Keturah. Now, Abraham, after the death of Sarah, he married again, and this one is Keturah. And she bare him Zimran, Jokshan, and Medan, and Midian, and Ishbak, and Shua. And that's quite a family. He had his biggest family after the death of Sarah. And somebody raises the question, well, I thought that at the time of the birth of Isaac, that this man, he was dead as far as his capability of bringing a child into the world. Friends, he was. But you see, this is an evidence of the fact that when God does something, he really does it. That's the reason that I believe that anything that God does bears a signature. And right here, this man Abraham was not only able to bring Isaac into the world, but he now brings in this great family here. But the interesting thing that we have before us is that we have Medan and Midian. Now, the other boys, I'll be honest with you, that nations came from them, but I can't identify them right now, and I'm not interested because they do not cross the pathway in Scripture. But Midian does. We'll find out that Moses, a little later on, goes down into the land of Midian, and he takes a wife there in Midian. Remember, that's in the line of Abraham, and the Midianites also. So that you have here these other sons of Abraham, but we'll not follow them for the very simple reason that we're following Isaac. And Isaac is the way the Lord put it, your seed are called. It's through Isaac and not through any of these others, not through Ishmael, not through Midian or Medan. And all of these were men of the desert, nomads in that day. Now we come down to verse 5, and Abraham gave all that he had unto Isaac. Notice that. But unto the sons of the concubines which Abraham had, Abraham gave gifts and sent them away from Isaac his son while he yet lived, eastward unto the east country. And these are the days of the years of Abraham's life, which he lived 103 years. Then Abraham gave up the ghost, died in a good old age, an old man and full of years, and was gathered to his people. This is interesting. And his sons, Isaac and Ishmael, buried him in the cave of Machpelah, in the field of Ephron, the son of Zohar, the Hittite, which is before Mamre, the field which Abraham purchased of the sons of Heth. There was Abraham buried, and Sarah his wife. Now Ishmael comes for the funeral, because after all, Abraham is his father. And here Isaac and Ishmael bury Abraham. In verse 11, we follow right along now. It came to pass after the death of Abraham that God blessed his son Isaac, and Isaac dwelt by the well Lahairoi. That's where, you remember, he met Rebekah when she came to him. Now we have in verse 12 down through verse 18 the generations of Ishmael, Abraham's son, whom Hagar the Egyptian, Sarah's handmaid, bare unto Abraham. Now the list of them are given here, and I have no intention of reading this section at all, but to call your attention to the fact that this is the method of the Holy Spirit. This is the handwriting of the Spirit of God, and that is in the book of Genesis. The rejected line is given first and then set aside, not mentioned anymore, and the line that's leading to Christ is given. And therefore, after we have the line of Ishmael, then we come in verse 19, and we have here, and these are the generations of Isaac, Abraham's son. Abraham begat Isaac. Now, this is the line we're going to follow. And you'll find this in the first chapter of the book of Genesis. Abraham begat Isaac. Isaac begat Jacob. Each one of these had other sons, as we've seen. Abraham had quite a few sons here. But they're not mentioned. That is, the genealogy of these men's not followed at all. Only the genealogy of Isaac is followed. And now we read in verse 20, we're following Isaac from now on. You can forget Ishmael, and you can forget Midian and Medan. Now they'll cross the path of the sons of Abraham through Isaac time and again. Now Isaac was 40 years old when he took Rebekah to wife, the daughter of Bethuel, the Syrian of Padan Aram, the sister to Laban the Syrian. And Isaac entreated the Lord for his wife because she was barren. And the Lord was entreated of him, and Rebekah, his wife, conceived. Now, this girl, Rebekah, is barren. Now, Isaac beseeches the Lord, and she now is going to give birth to twins. Verse 22, and the children struggle together within her. And that is a very interesting statement. In fact, it's so interesting that you can follow it right on through the scripture. This is the struggle. You find that that is the struggle that goes on today in the world. There is a struggle between light and darkness, between good and evil, between the spirit and the flesh. And every child of God know something of that struggle. It's what's set before us in the 7th of Romans. And the children struggle together within her. And she said, if it be so, why am I thus? And she went to inquire of the Lord. She didn't quite understand. And now, verse 23, and the Lord said unto her, two nations are in thy womb, and two manner of people shall be separated from thy being. And the one people shall be stronger than the other people, and the elder shall serve the younger. Now, this is the statement that God makes to her. The elder is to serve the younger. Now, she should have believed it, and also her son that was the younger should have believed it, because God says that the elder shall serve the younger. Now, verse 24, and when her days to be delivered were fulfilled, behold, there were twins in her womb. And the first came out red, all over like a hairy garment. They called his name Esau. That means red, by the way. He came out red, earth-colored. He's the eldest, but the eldest to serve the younger. And after that came his brother out, and his hand took hold on Esau's heel, and his name was called Jacob, and Isaac was 80 years old when she bare them. Actually, they'd been married there for about 20 years. Before the children were born, these two boys, and the oldest is Esau, he's old red, if you please, earth-colored, and Jacob, and they called him that, usurper, and he took hold on Esau's heel, and he's trying to become the elder, or take his place, but God's already promised that to him, and he should have believed God. Now we look at these two boys as they grow up in this home. And the boys grew, and Esau was a cunning hunter and a man of the field, and Jacob was a plain man dwelling in tents. Now, here are the two boys. They're twins, but no two boys were ever as different as these two are. They not only struggled in the womb, but they are against each other from here on out. They just absolutely have different viewpoints, a different philosophy of life. Their thinking is different. Their attitude is different. Now, at the very beginning, I must confess that Esau is more attractive than Jacob is. But you see, you can't always judge by the outward sign. You have to judge by what takes place on the inside. Frankly, you need to see that in this particular case here. The boys grew. Esau was a cunning hunter, man of the field, and Jacob was a plain man dwelling in tents. Now, this fellow Esau is a cunning hunter. He's a man of the field. He's the athletic type, the outdoor boy, the one that we'd call him today the all-American boy. He went in for sport. He went in for everything that was physical, but he had no spiritual ability whatsoever, or understanding, or capacity, or desire. It was always for that which was physical. He represents the flesh. And Jacob was a plain man. And I think that you can make of that anything you want to. Dwelling in tents. He's indoors. He was mama's boy. He was tied to his mama's apron string. You'll notice that he moved and did what she told him to do. He's really a mama's boy. And this boy, Esau, is papa's boy, though. Verse 28, and Isaac loved Esau because he did eat of his venison, but Rebekah loved Jacob. Now you have the problem right here in the home. You would feel that under these circumstances, they're going to have trouble, and they are. Because when one parent's partial to one child and the other parent's partial to the other child, then you have trouble. And that's exactly what took place here. And Isaac loved him because he ate of his venison. Esau went out hunting, and he always got something when he went out hunting. He brought home venison. And Isaac liked that, and he liked this boy. He's the outdoor type. And Rebekah loved Jacob. He's a mama's boy. And very frankly, at this particular juncture, I must confess that this boy Esau is much more attractive. In fact, he seems to be more of a wholesome boy. This boy Jacob is cunning. He tries to be clever. In fact, the matter is, he doesn't mind stooping to do things that are absolutely wrong. God will deal with him. But the interesting thing, though the Esau may be very attractive on the outside, down underneath, he had really no capacity for God whatsoever. And if there ever was a man of the world, he's that man of the world. He is just a physical man. And that's all. That's all he lived for. But down underneath Jacob, there was a desire for the things that are spiritual. And it took a long time for God to rub off all of the debris on top and to remove all the coverings to get down where it was. But he finally did. And we'll see before we're through with this man Jacob, and he goes almost all the way through the book of Genesis now, that he was God's man all the way along. But he didn't demonstrate it until late in life. And we'll come to that. Now we're told here an incident that took place in the home there. Now, you can well understand that in a home like this, that things would not be too even. There would be the difficulty. There would be this matter of conflict, and it would not be called a happy home. Verse 29, and Jacob sowed pottage, and Esau came from the field, and he was faint. And Esau said to Jacob, feed me, I pray thee, with that same red pottage, for I'm faint. Therefore was his name called Edom. And Jacob said, sell me this day thy birthright. And Esau said, behold, I'm at the point to die, and what profit shall this birthright do to me? Now, will you notice this incident reveals, frankly, the nature of both of these men. Esau came from the field. He was outdoors. And he was tired. He was exhausted. Now, he's not starving to death, as some would imply. And no one that had been brought up in the home of Abraham is going to get hungry. There'd be something for him to eat. The thing was, there was nothing prepared to eat at that moment but this pottage, this stew or soup that Jacob had made. Jacob's the indoor boy. He's a good chef, but not outdoors. He just does his cooking inside. And Esau said to Jacob, feed me, I pray thee, with that same red pottage. Actually, it's not in the original. For I am faint. Therefore was his name called Edom. And that means red. It means earthy. And this man, he just asked his brother, give me some of this seed. Now, Jacob said, and he's a trickster, he's a traitor, he said, sell me this day thy birthright. Now, Jacob wanted that birthright. Now, what was the value of the birthright? Let's look at it for a minute. In that day, it meant several things. It meant that the one who had it was the head of the house. It also meant that the one that had it was the priest of the family. And in this family, it meant the one that had it would be the one that would be in the line that would lead to Christ. Now, do you think that Esau valued it at all? Jacob knew that he didn't, that he attached no importance to it at all. He didn't care about being the priest of the family. In fact, that's the last thing that he wanted to do. He just wouldn't do that sort of thing. I feel today, sometimes when I hear Christians, especially some man who's a Christian, they ask him to do something. Say, oh, I'm not a preacher. I can't do that. Well, sure, you may not be a preacher, but you see that there are too many today that don't want to do that which is spiritual. They don't want to even give the impression that they are spiritual or interested in spiritual things. Esau, he didn't want to give that impression. Anyone that would have called him deacon or preacher would have insulted him. He didn't want the birthright. And he didn't care about being in the line that led to Christ. Fact of the matter is, no one could have cared less than he did about being in the line that leads to Christ. And so Jacob sees that. And he says to him, I'll tell you what I'll do. If you'll give me your birthright, I'll give you a bowl of soup. And Esau says, I'll be very glad to do it. What profit is the birthright to me? What I care about the birthright? It's not worth a bowl of soup to me. The value that he attached to spiritual things. Now, the thing that's wrong about Jacob, of course, God has promised him the elder shall serve the younger. The birthright's coming to Jacob in God's own time. Jacob, though, can't wait. And so he reaches out to take that which God has promised him, and he's taking it in, let us say, a clever, tricky fashion. He should not have done it this way. He should have waited for God to give it to him. But you'll find out this man can't wait. And after all, this man operated on the principle, what I can do myself, there's no reason for me to look to God to do it. He felt thoroughly capable of taking care of his business. And he did pretty well as far as the world would measure it at the beginning. But there came a day when God really sent him to college. And Laban was the president of the college. And it was known as the College of Hard Knocks. And he's really going to learn a few things in the College of Hard Knocks. But so far, he's operating on the principle that he's clever enough to get what's coming to him. Verse 33 now, and Jacob said, swear to me this day. He swore unto him, and he sold his birthright unto Jacob. And Jacob gave Esau bread and pottage of lentils, and he did eat and drink, and rose up, went his way. Thus Esau despised his birthright. That's the important thing to see at this juncture. This man just sits down, eats a bowl of soup, and for that bowl of soup, he surrendered his birthright just like that. It meant nothing to him. It had no spiritual value to him whatsoever, because nothing that was spiritual meant anything to him. Now, you meet a great many people that are that way. And unfortunately, I'm afraid we got church members that are like that, have no spiritual capacity whatsoever. No understanding of spiritual truth. And that, I think, is the mark of a Christian today, is that one that the Spirit of God can teach and lead and guide. This is quite a revelation now of the two boys. Actually, here he's deceiving no one. He's just taking advantage of a man that doesn't attach any value to it at all. It's just like a man today that has a very valuable heirloom, say an old Bible that belonged to his grandfather. And another grandson wants it, and he pays him 25 cents for it. And the fellow says, well, give me your 25 cents. I don't care for it at all, and I was going to throw it away anyway. And that's exactly what Esau would have done. But this boy Jacob did this very cleverly. But now in this next chapter, and we're going to have to save that till next time, we're going to see he's really a rascal, by the way. May the Lord richly bless you, my beloved.
0: Well, you've heard the saying, like father, like son. Well, next time on the Bible Bus, we're going to see how Isaac followed in Abraham's footsteps, not only in trusting God, but also in struggling to trust him. 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

0: Temptations to compromise are all around us today, but Pastor John Randall says, don't give in.
1: The doctrine of Balaam is religious compromise for a few coins. It's compromise for a profit. And listen, there's a lot of people out there today that would love for us to compromise. Just compromise. Come on, man, just compromise. I mean, you know, love your neighbor. Compromise. And they twist it and they make it sound like it's something that, oh man, I feel guilty about that. You need to be very discerning in the days in which we're living. Don't compromise. Don't bend to it. Don't give into it. Don't cave into it. Because one compromise leads to the next compromise, and then it's much easier to compromise every time after that. Don't compromise. Don't give in to it.
0: In Matthew 24, Jesus gives us the signs of the time of the end. And one of them is many false prophets will appear and deceive many people. You know, we're seeing that all around the world today, aren't we? Making what we're about to read in the book of Jude so very important. Today on A Daily Walk, our series, Contending for the Faith, continues with a strong warning. Jude is about to show us these false teachers are very similar to three people in the Old Testament. Here is Pastor John Randall to point that out for us.
1: Jude chapter 1, and this evening I want to draw your attention to verse 10. We'll pick up where we left off last time. The message entitled, A Strong Warning. Jude chapter 1, second to last book of the Bible, beginning in verse 10. But these speak evil of whatever they do not know, and whatever they know naturally, like brute beasts in these things, they corrupt themselves. Verse 11, woe to them, for they have gone in the way of Cain. They have run greedily in the error of Balaam for profit and perished in the rebellion of Korah. The book of Jude was written as a warning to the churches concerning false teachers that had crept in to the assembly of believers unnoticed. These posers looked like teachers. They spoke like teachers, but they were false teachers. And because of their deceptive influence, some were being led away from faith in Christ. And therefore, Jude exhorted the church to contend earnestly for the faith, to get into the fight spiritually for the faith, to help the church ID these dangerous individuals. He gives them a description, some characteristics to look for, some things that would mark a false teacher. For one thing, he pointed out that they live ungodly lives. Their behavior was contrary to the Bible. You'll know them by their fruit, and their fruit was rotten. A second characteristic that marked these deceivers was their false doctrine that attempted to turn the grace of God into a license to sin. You go out and sin any way you want, and when you hit the consequences, just pull out the grace card and all is well. Use God's grace to sin. Listen, God didn't save us so that we could go into sin. He saved us so that we could get out of sin. That's what grace is for. But they had twisted it. They had made it into something that it was never intended to be. But thirdly, Jude pointed out that these individuals also denied the deity of Jesus Christ. These were some of the signs of the false teachers. Now, because of what they were teaching and how they were living, Jude said that they would end up reaping what they had been sowing. At some point, these false teachers would experience the judgment of God for leading people away from God. And to prove his point, Jude looks back at three Old Testament examples, you remember, of unbelief, of rebellion, and immorality. He first cited the unbelief of Israel in their wilderness wanderings, and how because of their apostate-like unbelief, they missed out on the promised land and perished in the wilderness. Next, he reminded his readers of a time in eternity past where the angels turned away from God, sided with Satan. A third of them were removed from heaven, became demonic spirits, and are being prepared for everlasting judgment. And finally, he looked at the cities of Sodom and Gomorrah and how they were given over to sexual immorality and experienced God's judgment. Jude then proceeded to point out their immorality, insubordination, and irreverence. These examples of unbelief, of rebellion, the pursuit of immorality, these were the very things that the false teachers were encouraging. And therefore, if the church, listen carefully, if the church followed the example of these false teachers, then they would experience the same consequences of God's judgment. This is what Jude was warning the people about. And this evening, we pick up in verse 11, as Jude continued to uncover and expose the dangerous deception that plagued the church at this time, and he gives a strong word of warning. And here it is in verse 11. We read it. He says, woe to them. Woe to them. The word woe is used to imply severe warning. You'd often hear Jesus use those words. Woe to you. He said it to the Pharisees repeatedly in Matthew's gospel. It warns of a danger and the nearness of judgment. And following this strong warning of woe, Jude cites, now pay close attention,

here. He cites three Old Testament examples of individuals who determined to go their own way in rebellion, and he links these examples to the false teachers that were infiltrating the church. By the way, this is a moment for me to share with you. This is why it's so important to read through the Old Testament, because what I'm about to reference here is all found in the Old Testament. The Old Testament and the New Testament come together, but that's why it's important to know the Old and New Testament so that you understand how they connect one with another. But he says, woe to them. First of all, they have gone in the way of Cain. The way of Cain. In the very first book of the Bible, it is the book of Genesis, there in chapter 4, we read about Adam and Eve and how they sinned in the Garden of Eden and how their disobedience brought sin into the world and death passed to all men. Death and judgment was pronounced upon them by God, and soon it made its way into the very first family. Adam and Eve had two sons, initially Cain and Abel. And they were their sons. And the Bible tells us in Genesis chapter 4 that in the course of time, as they got older, they brought offerings to the Lord. And these sacrifices that were offered were more than likely an act of substitutionary atonement for sin, a blood sacrifice. At some point, God had instructed them that a sacrifice had to be made. Now, the Bible tells us when these two brought their offerings to the Lord, that Cain, who was a farmer, brought an offering from his harvest, whereas Abel, being a shepherd, brought an offering from his flocks. And the Bible tells us that God accepted Abel's offering, but he rejected Cain's offering. Now, the question that so often arises is, why is it that God would accept Abel's sacrifice but reject Cain's sacrifice? When you read through other passages of Scripture, it appears that these men, again, they knew that there was a blood sacrifice for atonement that was required. And obediently, by faith, Abel offered what God required, but Cain decided to offer what he wanted, not what God asked for. It wasn't by faith in Cain's offering, but it was unbelief. It was his own way and not God's way. Here's a New Testament commentary on Genesis chapter 4, found in Hebrews chapter 11, verse 4. And here's what it says concerning these two. By faith, Abel offered to God a more excellent sacrifice than Cain, through which he obtained witness that he was righteous, God testifying of his gifts, and through it, he being dead, still speaks. We find out from the writer of Hebrews that Abel believed in God and that he was real, and he came on the basis of relationship, not religion. He came on the basis of faith and obedience to God's commands. Abel didn't approach God on the basis of his own merit or his own righteousness. But in contrast, Cain offered his sacrifice without faith, and therefore it was unacceptable to God. And so Cain became very angry with his brother because his sacrifice was accepted, his countenance fell, and then, as you know the story, he ended up murdering his brother. In 1 John, we have another interesting passage concerning Cain and Abel. In 1 John chapter 3, it says this, "For this is the message that you heard from the beginning, that we should love one another, not as Cain, who was of the wicked one and murdered his brother. And why did he murder him? Because his works were evil and his brothers were righteous." Here we have the New Testament commenting on what really went down back there in Genesis chapter 4. Cain was evil. Cain approached God based on his own religion rather than relationship. And what happens here is Jude now draws the connection between Cain and the false teachers. The false teachers were teaching a way to approach God that wasn't biblical but man-made. Cain approached God in that same way. Jude says, in essence, that Cain typifies what these false teachers were teaching. Folks, did you know tonight that there are only two types of religion throughout the whole world? The truth of God through Jesus Christ, and the second is the way of Cain. Everything else falls under the category of the way of Cain, because the way of Cain is, I can do whatever I want.

to listen to what God says. I can offer whatever I want to offer. It doesn't matter what you say. I'm not going to be obedient. All roads lead to God. I can do it. Who are you to judge me? I'm going to offer this. So what do you think of that? God wasn't pleased. You have the one way through Jesus Christ, and you have the way of Cain, and everything else falls beneath that. The way of Cain says you don't have to come through Jesus. You can come any way that you desire. The way of Cain is coming on the basis of your own righteousness without faith in the righteousness of Christ. And so in this context, Jude ties the behavior of the false teachers to the behavior of Cain as an example in the Old Testament. And Cain was not accepted, as it says here. You know, there are some today who would like to approach God based upon their own good works, based upon their own efforts. But God doesn't accept that. There's only one work that God accepts, and that's the work of Christ on the cross. You remember when Jesus was ministering that the people came to him and said, "What work can we do that we might inherit eternal life?" And Jesus said, "This is the work, that you believe on him whom he has sent." Jesus did the work that we could never do. He did for us what we could not accomplish for ourselves. And by trusting in the finished work of Christ, that is how one is saved. My work will never save me, only the work of Christ. God doesn't accept the work of my own hands to inherit salvation. The way of Cain may appeal to pride, to intellect, but it doesn't appeal to God. And those who walk in the way of Cain are seeking to add to the sacrifice of Christ, or worse yet, take away from it or despise it. And so here the false teachers were connected in that way. I love what Weiss said. He's a Greek scholar. This is what he said concerning Cain. Listen carefully. He said, quote, "Cain followed his reason and ignored revelation. He argued that his own good works, as manifested by the produce which he had grown, would please God rather than a blood sacrifice. But Abel accepted revelation instead and had faith in the divine acceptability of the offering prescribed by God." And there was the difference. The false teachers saying, you can get to God any way you want. You can use grace as a license to sin. You don't have to listen to what these guys are saying. And Jude says, I'm warning you, these guys are going to suffer the consequences just like Cain did. But then there's another Old Testament example. Not only have they, and you'll notice the words here in verse 11, they are progressive. They have gone in the way of Cain. They have run greedily in the error of Balaam and perished. They've gone, they've run, and they perished. Keep that in mind. But the second example we're given is that of the error of Balaam. In verse 11, they have run greedily in the error of Balaam for profit. Now, who is Balaam? We read of Balaam once again, not only in the Old Testament, but also in the New Testament. Do you know Revelation chapter 2 in verse 14 and 15? This is what it says about Balaam. The Lord was writing to the church, the compromised church, and he said, I have a few things against you because you have there those who hold to the doctrine of Balaam, who taught Balak to put a stumbling block before the children of Israel to eat the things sacrificed to idols and to commit sexual immorality. So the New Testament speaks of the error of Balaam here in Jude, and in Revelation, the doctrine of Balaam, the error and the doctrine of Balaam. It was back in the book of Numbers, chapter 22 through 25 of the Old Testament, that the nation of Israel had come out of their bondage in Egypt. They were now wandering in the wilderness, and they made their way into the plains of Moab. The Moabites, of course, were the descendants of Lot's daughter. But there the Moabites saw the nation of Israel coming, and they outnumbered them, and they were concerned that they would consume their entire land. And so the king of Moab came up with an idea to hire a false prophet whose name was Balaam. And so he sent an entourage of individuals to Balaam with money in hand, offering him money to come for the purpose of cursing God's people. And so when Balaam first received these individuals into his home, the Lord said, don't go with them. You better send them on their way. You can curse God's people. What are you, crazy? I mean, and so Balaam came out and he said, hey guys, I can't curse God's people. The Lord told me I can't go with you. But then, you know, they came back a second time, more money. And they said, you know what? Let me talk to God one more time. Just stay right here. Maybe I misheard him.

0: He sat down again and actually crushed Balaam's foot. Balaam started beating the donkey again. And it says, this is in the scriptures, folks. Look it up. It says that the Lord opened the donkey's mouth and he spoke to Balaam. He said, why are you beating me? I'm a good donkey. And you think that's interesting, right? That a donkey would talk to him. More interesting and fascinating is that Balaam said, you know why? I'll tell you why. He's talking back to the donkey. That's the thing that surprises me. He's having a conversation. Never thought in a second. I mean, that's how blinded this guy was. But it also tells us something. God can use anybody. He uses donkeys. And I can testify to that. But the point being, he ends up getting down there to the plains of Moab, and Balak is so excited to see Balaam. He says, hey man, listen, what do you want me to do? He says, here's what I need you to do. You need to set up an altar. And I can only say what God wants me to say. So he sets up the altar, and then Balaam gets ready to come out and curse God's people, and he pronounces an amazing blessing over them. I mean, amazing blessing. And some of the prophecies of Balaam, how this all worked, I don't fully understand it. This prophet, but God again spoke through Balaam, prophecies, messianic prophecies over the nation. Balak was so upset. How could you do that? We're just supposed to curse them, not bless them. He said, all right, set me up another altar. All right, so he sets up another altar, goes out to curse God's people, blesses them again. The third altar set up, no need, and he blesses them a third time. Just pronounces these amazing blessings. God turned what the enemy intended for evil into good in this circumstance. But needless to say, here's what followed. The king of Moab then said to Balaam, you know what? Fine, man. I was going to pay you, but you know what? Your God has held you back from honor and blessing. And the false prophet realized he wasn't going to profit. And so what he said was, hey, wait a second. Here's what you need to do. Send some of those good-looking Moabite women down there to entice the young men to worship your gods, and they worship their gods immorally, and God will judge them. And so he followed the plan of Balaam. The women went down, and God plagued the people and destroyed so many of the people as a result of their sin. 24,000 were killed in the wake of this as they began to worship these idols. And sin and judgment of God fell. Thus, the error of Balaam was, and the doctrine of Balaam, serving the god of money and greed. And second to that was deliberately leading the people astray so that God would judge them. The doctrine and the error of Balaam. And Jude says, these false teachers, do you know who they're like? They're like Balaam. They're coming in for profit. They're taking from you and they're leading you astray, and you're going to be judged, and they don't care. Now, as you follow the story of Balaam later on, you find that Balaam was actually destroyed and was killed as a result of his sin. But needless to say, this was the doctrine of Balaam. And listen, can I just say to you that the doctrine of Balaam is basically a doctrine that walks softly on immorality and encourages compromise. That's the doctrine of Balaam. Very prevalent today. In fact, in 2 Peter chapter 2, Peter says this. He talks about these false prophets, and he says concerning them, they have forsaken the right way, and they have gone astray, following the way of Balaam, who loved the wages of unrighteousness. The error, the doctrine, the way of Balaam. This is what marks the false prophets, leading people astray. Ulterior motives. But they would suffer the consequences. The doctrine of Balaam is religious compromise for a few coins. It's compromise for a profit. And listen, there's a lot of people out there today that would love for us to compromise. Just compromise. Come on, man, just compromise. I mean, you know, love your neighbor, compromise. And they twist it and they make it sound like it's something that, oh man, I feel guilty about that. You need to be very discerning in the days in which we're living. Don't compromise. Don't bend to it. Don't give into it. Don't cave into it. Because one compromise leads to the next compromise, and then it's much easier to compromise every time after that. Because now you're just, you live a life of compromise. Don't compromise. Don't give into it. And if you're being tempted to compromise into sin, just know that's not the Lord. Don't give in to the doctrine of the error of Balaam. Run from it. Stand against it. And this is the day when God's people cannot afford to compromise. It's just not the time for that. So we need to be aware.
1: And there is one more example we need to look at, and that's Korah.

0: 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All right, now that we've looked at Cain and Balaam, there is one more example we'll bring before you tomorrow. Korah, here's just a preview of our study in Jude.
1: With strong warning, what Jude does is he draws this clear connection and correlation between the false teachers seen in the way of Cain, the greed and the error and the way and the doctrine of Balaam, and the rebellion of the sins of Korah. They were coming into the church, undermining, trying to rally their own groups to come against the leadership within the fellowships, and Jude is warning the church concerning them. And this is something that we need to be very aware of, even in the days in which we are living. Because as wonderful as the work is that we are a part of and that God is doing in the church and in churches, the enemy has his sights set on destroying the church and undermining the work of the Lord and keeping churches shut down or in courtrooms, etc. I mean, this is a war. There's an attack on the church right now. And there always has been, but we're seeing it in the days in which we're living on a larger scale at this moment. But here, Jude is warning the church, be aware of these individuals, avoid them, have nothing to do with them, and be discerning concerning them.
0: We'll look at the example of Korah in much greater detail next time on A Daily Walk with John Randall.

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3: Good afternoon. Welcome to this special Memorial Day edition of Washington Watch. I'm your host, Jody Heiss, Senior Fellow here at the Family Research Council. So glad to be with you and so glad to have you joining us today. Throughout the history of our nation, probably most especially during our battle for independence, American men and women have given their lives for a cause much greater than themselves, the cause of liberty. So today, as we remember those who gave the last full measure of devotion for the freedoms that you and I enjoy, we want to highlight those very freedoms, which you and I can and we should continue to stand for and to fight for wherever we may be, whether that's at a school board meeting or at the voting box, even in the pulpits across America. We all have a responsibility to stand for and to fight for our freedoms. Because the truth is, when free people don't defend their rights, they lose them. So coming up on this special edition of Washington Watch today, we'll be sharing some excerpts from FRC's God and Government series, which we launched last year on our Stand Firm app, which, by the way, if you don't have, go get our Stand Firm app. We'll share with you more about that later. Obviously, we're not going to be able to share the entire six-week course today, but we will be able to hit on some of the highlights. So we've got a great program for you today. If you miss any portion of it, of course, you can find it at tonyperkins.com. Speaking of Tony, for the last 30 years, he's taught the course on God and Government that drew from his personal journey in studying the scripture and the history of America, and then applying that knowledge in the public policy arena. And he's had many participants go on to hold various offices, from local school boards to city councils to state legislatures, including the current Speaker of the House, Mike Johnson. Well, last year, Family Research Council took what Tony has been teaching and packaged it as a video course with the goal of equipping even more Christ followers with practical knowledge of biblical guidance for government, combined with the Christian history of our nation and a practical application of both for civil government. And we'd like to share with you right now some excerpts from the series as we observe Memorial Day and as we celebrate America's 250th anniversary. So we're going to start with an excerpt from Session 4 on the Christian heritage of the United States. In this part, Tony goes back to the American Revolutionary period and discusses the unique power that sermons had from church pulpits, how they yielded tremendous influence during that era. So here's more of what Tony had to say about that.
4: Now, these sermons not only taught, you know, the personal salvation through Jesus Christ, but they also taught how to address the temporal issues that would lead to national prosperity for God's people. In all the events, no matter how mundane or how random they might be, were patterned from Scripture. They wanted to know how they fit into Scripture. So the sermons were not just theological far removed messages, but they were practical. How to, what does this mean? What do I do with it? How then shall we live? That was the messages that were being preached in that time. And so this is why the pulpit was considered the single most powerful element of the war for independence. It's because people wanted to know. They wanted to know if God's blessing was going to be on their activities. This was not a rebellion. This was not the French Revolution. This was totally different than the French Revolution. And those that would try to conflate the two are sadly mistaken, if not intentionally being driven, because ours was seeking out ordered liberty under the sovereignty of God. And that's what the pastors were preaching, and it had a profound impact on colonial America. Now let's look just quickly at the signers of the Declaration. In 1776, there were 56 men. All of the delegates in 1787 were professing members of Trinitarian Christian denominations. And in fact, let me quote Ben Franklin. When they were debating at the Constitutional Convention in 1787, he said, "To that kind providence we owe this happy opportunity of consulting in peace on the means of establishing our future national felicity. And have we now forgotten that powerful friend?" Or, and this was coming out of the war for independence, which they succeeded in. They said, you know, have we forgotten that powerful friend? Or do we imagine we no longer need his assistance? Because they certainly needed him when they were the underdog in their fight for freedom. "I have lived, sir, a long time. And the longer I live, the more convincing proofs I see of this truth that God governs in the affairs of men. And if a sparrow cannot fall to the ground without his notice, is it probable that an empire can rise without his aid? We have been assured, sir, in the sacred writings that except the Lord build the house, they labor in vain that build it. I firmly believe this, and I also believe that without his concurring aid, we shall succeed in this political building no better than the builders of Babel. We shall be divided by our partial local interest. Our projects will be confounded, and we ourselves shall become a reproach and a byword down to future generations." They understood the Word of God. And the Word of God, and probably Benjamin Franklin was probably one of the least religious of the group, but he understood it. He understood the language, the currency of the day, and it clearly was a biblical understanding of God, and God was not far removed. This is not the words of a deist who would say God put this thing in order and left. He recognizes that God is the one who gave them favor to be established as a nation. Now, let me go to some of the state constitutions, okay, so we kind of get a sense of what those documents say. Again, these things are placed in writing, and they're there for the historical record. And for those that would want to just kind of sweep them away, oh, well, that's old. It's a statement of principle. It's a statement of focus. It's a statement of priority. Various state constitutions. Again, there's many of the 13 you can look at. Pennsylvania, the frame of government, section 10. And this is what it says. "And each member of the legislature, before he takes his seat, shall make and subscribe the following declaration." Okay, before they could take their seat in the state legislature, this is what they had to say. "I do believe in one God, the creator and the governor of the universe, the rewarder of the good and punisher of the wicked, and I do acknowledge the scripture of the Old and New Testament to be given by divine inspiration." I don't think many churches would even do that as for membership. But that was the oath of office that had to be taken. Delaware's Constitution, which was framed in 1776, says, "Everyone appointed to public office must say, I do profess faith in God the Father and in the Lord Jesus Christ, his only Son, and in the Holy Ghost, on God and blessed forevermore, and I do acknowledge the Holy Scriptures of the Old and New Testaments be given by divine inspiration." That's in the Constitution. South Carolina. "The Christian Protestant religion shall be deemed and is hereby constituted and declared to be the established religion of the state. No person shall be eligible to a seat in the Senate unless he be of the Protestant religion." So the U.S. Supreme Court, more evidence. In 1892, the U.S. Supreme Court determined in the case the Church of the Holy Trinity versus the United States that America was a Christian nation from its earliest days. The court opinion, delivered by Justice Josiah Brewer, was an exhaustive study of the historical and legal evidence for America's Christian heritage. So after examining hundreds of court cases, state constitutions, and other historical documents, the court came to the following conclusion. This is it. Quote, our laws and our institutions must necessarily be based upon and embody the teachings of the Redeemer of mankind. It is impossible that it should be otherwise, and in this sense and to this extent, our civilization and our institutions are emphatically Christian. This is a religious people. This is historically true. From the discovery of the continent to the present hour, there is a single voice making this affirmation. We find everywhere a clear recognition of the same truth. These and many other matters, which might be noticed, add a volume of unofficial declarations to the mass of organic utterances that this is a Christian nation. It was the Supreme Court of the United States. There's other evidence. Let me give you, I've got 10 of them, and I'm sure there's more. This is not exhaustive. Number one, the Ten Commandments hang over the head of the Chief Justice of the Supreme Court. If Christianity played no role in our government or in our justice, then why would we have the Ten Commandments hanging over the head of the Chief Justice? Second, in the House and Senate chambers appear the word in God, the words in God we trust. Third, in the rotunda is the figure of the crucified Christ. Fourth, on the walls of the Capitol Dome, these words appear, the New Testament according to the Lord and Savior Jesus Christ. Fifth, on the great seal of the United States is inscribed the phrase God. It's in Latin. It means God has smiled on our undertaking. And sixth, under the seal in the phrase of Lincoln's Gettysburg Address, this nation under God. Seventh, President Eliot of Harvard chose Micah 6:8 for the walls of the nation's library. Quote, he has showed thee, O man, what is good and what doth God require of thee, but to do justly, to love mercy, and to walk humbly with thy God. The eighth, the lawmaker's library, quotes the psalmist's acknowledgement of the beauty and order of creation. Psalm 19:1, the heavens declare the glory of God, and the firmament showeth his handiwork. Ninth, engraved on the metal cap atop of Washington Monument are the words, praise be to God. In fact, when the sun comes up in the east, the first place that the sun shines on the District of Columbia is that metal, that aluminum cap with the words, praise be

0: to God. That's by design. That can only be the highest building in the District of Columbia. Lining the walls of the stairwell are numerous Bible verses. Search the scriptures, holiness to the Lord. Train up a child in the way that they should go, and when he is old, he will not depart from it. And then 10th, the Liberty Bell, which is in Philadelphia, is inscribed with Leviticus 25:10, proclaim liberty throughout all the land and to all the inhabitants thereof. The history is very clear that this nation was not founded to be an agnostic nation. It was not founded to be a Muslim nation. It was not founded to be anything other than a nation built upon the truths and principles of God's word as a nation that would honor him and be the recipient of his blessing. Blessed is the nation whose God is the Lord.
1: That was an excerpt from FRC's God and Government series, and you're tuning in to a special edition of Washington Watch on this Memorial Day time. We're viewing a six-session video series that is available on FRC's Stand Firm app. So I encourage you, if you do not have that app, this would be a great, great time to get it. After the break, we're going to share with you some more of this great series. We'll be turning to the idea of separation of church and state. You know as well as I do, this is a huge issue and one of great confusion for a lot of people. So we'll bring it your way right after the break.
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0: Exodus chapter 9, verse 1 says, "Thus says the Lord God of the Hebrews, let my people go that they may serve me." You see, America has freedom for a purpose. The question is, are we living by that purpose today? In Scripture, deliverance and freedom is never an end in itself. It is a liberation unto obedience, to worship, and to a covenantal relationship. God's demand to Pharaoh was not freedom for freedom's sake, but freedom so his people could identify with and belong to and serve him. Freedom that is not used to serve God will not endure. One of the founders actually echoed a similar warning. Thomas Jefferson wrote, "Indeed, I tremble for my country when I reflect that God is just and his justice cannot sleep forever." See, the founders understood we as a nation would be accountable to God for what he had granted to us. They sought freedom for a purpose. And that freedom was given to us as a nation for that same purpose, to serve God, to honor him, and to live as a people under his authority. In this 250th anniversary year, we must ask the question, are we living by that purpose today as a nation? Lord, we thank you for the godly foundation and heritage of our states. And Lord, we would return to an understanding of the freedom that you've granted to us, that freedom has a name. His name is Jesus. And freedom has a purpose. It is to honor and glorify you. And I pray that our nation would return to that understanding of the purpose of the freedom that you have granted to us. We thank you, Father. By faith, we pray that we would return to that purpose. In Jesus' name we pray. Amen.
1: Welcome back to Washington Watch. I'm Jody Heiss, filling in today for Tony. 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

0: Broadcasting content from FRC's six session God and Government series, a powerful series. Now, in this next part, Tony is going to be going into the relationship between church and state. And when it comes to religious freedom, why was it so important to our founders to include in our Constitution's First Amendment both the Free Exercise Clause and the Establishment Clause? Well, we'll begin with a little historical background on why the issue of conscience and religious freedom rights were top of mind for our founders.
1: Because at the time, there were a number of state churches that had already been established. And there were 9 of the 13 colonies had state churches. And so there was just, the idea was they didn't want a national church, a federal church, that all the colonies would then have to support. So that was really the issue there, was a national church. It was not the influence of Christianity in government. Now, he provided clarification later in his second inaugural address. He said this in 1805. He said, "In matters of religion, I have considered that it is free exercise, that the free exercise is placed by the Constitution independent of the powers of the general, the federal or national government. I have therefore undertaken on no occasion to prescribe the religious exercise suited to it, but have left them as the Constitution found them, under the direction and discipline of the church or state authorities acknowledged by the several religious societies." And so he said that in his second inaugural address. So what does the First Amendment actually say? Well, this is what it says. "Congress shall make no law respecting an establishment of a religion, or prohibiting the free exercise thereof, or abridging the freedom of speech, or of the press, or the right of the peaceful people peacefully to assemble and to petition the government for redress of grievances." So what does it prohibit? Well, it prohibits a state-sponsored church. That's an establishment clause. That means the federal government cannot establish a church, a national denomination, a national church. It also prohibits, so there's two parts to the First Amendment as it pertains to religion. There is the establishment, which is for the government, and then there's the free exercise clause. That means that the government cannot restrict religious liberties. Now, what were the historical purposes behind this? Well, as I said, it was a desire to establish a church free of government interference and no state church. So really, the reason, part of the reason for the found, for the pilgrims and others coming over, as we talked about religious freedom, but it was also to, they wanted separation of church and state. Okay, they didn't want the state and the church to be merged. Just like in England, they had the and we're watching it today, where the church becomes a useful tool of the government. And so what happens is you have a church that becomes corrupt, and then government becomes corrupt because the church has lost its prophetic voice. So we want separation. We want separation. We do not want a state church. We need the church to be a prophetic voice. In 2 Chronicles chapter 26, we read the account of Uzziah, verse 16. "But when he was strong, his heart was lifted up to his destruction, for he transgressed against the Lord his God by entering the temple of the Lord to burn incense on the altar of incense. So Azariah the priest went in after him, and with him were 80 priests of the Lord, valiant men, and they withstood King Uzziah and said to him, 'It is not for you, Uzziah, to burn incense to the Lord, but for the priests, the sons of Aaron, who are consecrated to burn incense. Get out of the sanctuary, for you have trespassed. You shall have no honor from the Lord God.'" Things were really going well for Uzziah during his time. He was a very sharp leader, a good leader, but pride came in. And so he goes into the temple and he's going to burn incense, which was reserved for the priest. And so there was a line of separation. There was a wall of separation, and he breached it. And he paid a price. He had leprosy for the rest of his life. There is a violation of the separation of church and state that's taking place, but it's not the church that's violating, it is the state. the state is coming in and saying that abortion is a political issue and therefore churches should stay out of the issue. Marriage is a political issue when it is in fact an issue that God created, and they're telling churches to stay out of it. It is the state that is breaching the line of separation, getting into the business of the church. It is time that the valiant men of God tell government it is not your business. Now, will there be a price to pay? Maybe there will. But we also have to trust that God will honor his word. When we look at these fundamental non-negotiables, there have been those that have gone before us that have stood on those principles, and we're here today with a nation that continues long beyond what many nations have survived. All government, self, family, church, and state are under the authority of God. We need to recognize that. God is sovereign, and there can be no neutrality. The state and the church are separate, just like the family and the church are separate. However, all operate under the authority of God and are accountable to his laws. We just need to once again recognize that what is really meant by the separation of church and state is the barring of God from government, and all who accept this separation myth declare that God has no place in our government, just like Congressman Nadler said at the beginning of our session. God's design for government is that all government is under his authority, and the church has its lane, and it should be a prophetic voice as the families do their part to raise and disciple and train their children, and as each exercises that self-government, then we will have the balance. But it only happens when we abide by and follow the Word of God. And that is God's design for government.
0: That was an excerpt from FRC's God and Government series, and you're tuning in to Washington Watch on this Memorial Day. 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So stick with us. We'll be back again right after this break.
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4: The United States Capitol, an iconic symbol of the American Republic. But few know that this building at the heart of our nation's government was once something more, the largest church building in America. Since its inception and for decades following, several rooms throughout the Capitol, including the House and Senate chambers, were used to host church services weekly. These services were filled with individuals from all levels of government. The attendance was so pervasive that often it was standing room only. Quote, "Going to the Capitol on Sundays was then one of the most common things in Washington," Margaret Bayard Smith. This practice was not merely accepted, but encouraged. Quote, "I consider it as one of my public duties as a representative of the people to give my attendance every Sunday morning when divine service is performed in the hall." President John Quincy Adams. Housing worship at the center of our Capitol was a living representation of the role that biblical principles played as a cornerstone of our nation's foundation of faith.
0: Thank you for joining us today on Washington Watch. I'm Jody Heiss, filling in today for Tony on this special Memorial Day. Our website is tonyperkins.com, so keep that handy. Today, we're broadcasting content from FRC's six-session God and Government series. There's actually a lot, obviously, that we could cover, and unfortunately, we can't share all of it on today's program. In fact, we're going to have to jump to the last session right now to give you the action items in this last half of the program today. And to set the stage for the first action item, Tony shares a story from his time as a state legislator back in 1997. Here's what he had to share.
5: Now, having been a police officer and understanding the consequences of the breakdown of the family, I worked with a law professor at LSU to craft what became known as the covenant marriage law. It was designed to strengthen, by option, people could choose it. They would get premarital counseling, and then they would be held to a stronger covenant relationship in marriage. They wouldn't be able to easily walk away from it. And so I went to a number of pastors and said, would you come and testify on behalf of this bill in the legislature? Well, almost all of them waved me off, and I said, we don't get involved in politics. So I countered and said, will you come pray? They did. And they came and they sat in the back of the committee rooms when the bill was heard. And I could tell you story after story, miraculous moves of people's hearts being changed, people being out of the room, and the bill actually passing from one chamber to the next. And that takes me to the final story. Final day of the legislature. We were working late into the night. It was about 1 a.m. in the morning. And if the bill didn't pass this time, it was dead. It wasn't going anywhere. The opposition got up and they railed against the bill. And there was debate back and forth. People were praying. I was speaking on behalf of it. Then someone called the question for a vote to be taken. And I was anticipating a lot of opposition as I looked at the vote tally behind the speaker's dais where all of the record, the votes were recorded. And all of a sudden, all the lights turned green. Even the gentleman who had argued so viciously against the bill. And after the vote was taken, it passed 105-0. I was amazed. And I went down to the man's desk to see what had happened, why he changed his mind, and the coalition that he was leading. Well, he wasn't there. I talked to his seatmate who sat next to him at the desk. They said, oh, he went to get a Coke, and so I just voted his machine for him. Well, they thought all of the opposition had been resolved, and so everyone voted for the bill. That was the power of prayer. And it went on to be the first law that had been passed by a state in over 200 years that strengthened the institution of marriage. Arizona, Arkansas went on to follow Louisiana's lead with that law. There are a number of incidents I could share with you about the power of prayer. And so as we conclude this time together, there are a number of takeaways, action steps that I could encourage you to take. But let me narrow it down to three simple but powerfully proven things that you can do that I promise you will make an incredible difference. Pray, vote, and stand. And to talk more about prayer, let's go back to a very special room in Washington, D.C.

0: The first action step is to pray. And we're privileged to be in the Congressional Prayer Room in the U.S. Capitol with this beautiful stained glass. And it's a portrait of George Washington kneeling in prayer in the snow of Valley Forge when the American cause was hanging by a thread. Eyewitnesses saw George Washington cry out to God. The words of Psalm 16:1 are enshrined in this stained glass, and it is the basis of our declaration of faith expressed in the national motto, "Preserve me, O God, for in thee do I put my trust." What Washington understood then is what we need to rediscover today. We desperately need the Lord to intervene, so we must humbly cry out to God. We need to pray for a nation that is fractured, that's splintered and divided. The worst I've seen in my entire life. We need to pray that God, in His mercy, would unite us once again as a people. One nation under God, indivisible, as we declare in our pledge. With all the challenges and the threats that we're experiencing as a nation, we need to pray in alignment with 2 Chronicles chapter 7, verse 14. If my people, who are called by my name, will humble themselves and pray and seek my face and turn from their wicked ways, then I will hear from heaven, will forgive their sin and heal their land. For the sake of America, we need to pray. Certainly we need to pray for those who serve in government, as Paul says in 1 Timothy chapter 2, that first of all, we are to pray for all people, but particularly for kings and all those in authority. Pray for your leaders. Pray that they would live in awe and reverence of God, that God would give them wisdom to lead, and that they would be ethical and just in all of their dealings. And then God would bless and protect their families as they serve us. We certainly need to pray for the election of godly leaders, whether at the federal, state, or local level. Prayer is vitally important. Without God providentially guiding and intervening, all is in vain. But with God, there is no challenge that we cannot meet and no problem that we cannot solve.
1: That was an excerpt from FRC's God and Government series. You're tuned into a special Memorial Day edition of Washington Watch. All right, now after the break, Tony will go over the remaining two action steps, and he's going to share with us a dramatic story of Patriot Pastor Peter Muhlenberg. If you haven't heard this, you don't want to miss it. It is indeed powerful. So stick around. We'll be right back in a moment.
2: I think all people really need to have this type of education.
3: Well, I can tell you that it's been an amazing course, period.
4: I think this course is a reminder that a biblical worldview should really impact everything. It impacts our government from the federal to the state to the local. It should impact what we're doing with our families and with our work.
5: God and Government is a video-driven, Bible-based training course from Family Research Council that explores the connection between biblical principles and American government. In this six-session video series, FRC President Tony Perkins equips participants with a practical understanding of civil government from a biblical worldview.
3: I would encourage all people to take it. I almost wish I would have took it earlier. That I could have taught my kids this.
6: I wish I had known these things when we were homeschooling, because I think children and my adults now would just greatly be influenced by that information.
7: So I'm an attorney, and for me, it gives me some direct practical knowledge of what I can do to try to impact my legal community, to make better legislation, to try to encourage legislators to make choices that have a biblical worldview, which is what we really want.
8: Any pastor would benefit from taking this course, because we are dual citizens, right? We are citizens of the kingdom of God, but we're also citizens of this great land, and that comes with responsibility.
4: Even as someone who has been involved in these types of issues for a while, you're learning little bits and pieces of new stuff all the time. But it's also approachable enough that newer people, younger people, high school, college students, they can really glean something from this. So I would encourage everybody to take this course, whether it's the videos, whether it's doing it in person. Bring your Bible study group through it, bring your homeschool group through it, and equip yourself for these challenging days ahead.
5: View the course at frc.org/God and Government or on the Stand Firm app.
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1: Welcome back to this special edition of Washington Watch. You're tuned in to a special Memorial Day edition of the program. I'm Jody Heiss, an honor to be filling in today.

0: Hey, for Tony, and thank you so much for joining us. Now, to close out today's special edition, we're going to finish up with the last two action steps from FRC's God and Government series. Now, the second of these action steps has to do with voting. Now, there's going to be some people out there who try to convince you that your vote does not really make a difference, but it does. In fact, every vote matters. And to illustrate this truth, Tony is going to now share some examples in this last excerpt that we have for you. So we'll pick it up right here.
1: Now, some of you may remember back to the 2000 presidential election between George W. Bush and Al Gore that was so close that people are still debating who won. 547 votes in Florida out of more than 105 million cast nationwide determined the outcome of that election. That's significant. That election determined the president who would respond to the terrorist attacks on 9/11 and who would eventually choose two Supreme Court justices. Elections matter, and your vote, it counts. Senator Bernie Sanders won his first race in the little town of Burlington, Vermont, and he won by only 10 votes. Yet that win launched his political career. Not to be outdone, U.S. Congresswoman Miller Meeks won by 6 votes in 2020. Yet Virginia has one of the most compelling stories. Back in 2017, in their elections for their state assembly, Republicans had won 50 seats and the Democrats had won 49 seats out of 100. Control of the Virginia House of Commons came down to one race. When the votes were tallied out of the over 20,000 cast, guess what? It was exactly tied. So they determined the winner by drawing one of the two candidates' names out of a bowl. Republican David Yancey won the draw, and the control of the legislature went to the Republicans. Wow. When I think of voting and the commitment to vote, I think of founding father Caesar Rodney from Delaware. He was the grandson of a minister, and Rodney was a signer of the Declaration of Independence. In fact, when they made states with their coins, his likeness can be found on the Delaware quarter. It's a rider at full gallop. You know what kind of horse it was? It was a quarter horse. No, save that for later. There's a statue which proudly resides at the state capitol in Wilmington. There is a story behind that iconic image. The Delaware delegation was deadlocked, one in favor and the other opposed to independence. Now, word by express rider reached Rodney, and even though he was suffering from asthma and skin cancer that was eating away at his face, he famously rode his horse all night through a driving rain and thunderstorms, an 80-mile journey from Dover to Philadelphia. Caesar Rodney arrived just in time, dramatically entering the room in muddy boots and spurs, a scarf partially covering his face, to cast the deciding vote for independence. If Caesar Rodney went to all of that trouble, the least we can do is vote. We're here in the House chamber of the Louisiana Capitol, where I served as a state legislator. And, you know, in the most recent presidential election, more than 4 out of 10 self-identified Christians did not vote. And just imagine the difference those who sat on the sidelines could have made in some of the elections where the candidate who more closely aligned with biblical values lost for a lack of support while the other candidate prevailed. Now, there's an old saying that bad politicians are elected by good people who don't vote. Can you imagine the difference just 10, 15, or even 20% more Christian voters could make in any given election? Now, each and every vote can and does make a tremendous difference. However, our voting needs to line up with biblical truth. Followers of the Lord Jesus Christ should take our values from the Word of God. Consequently, we should vote for candidates whose policies and positions best align with biblical principles. Unfortunately, many professing Christians don't consider their own biblical beliefs and convictions when voting, often choosing candidates whose policies and positions are actually at odds with biblical truth. A study by Barna Research found that religious beliefs were the top influence for only 33% of Americans. Now, according to Gallup, 2/3 of Americans claim to be Christian. So that means only about half of us put our faith first when it comes to voting decisions. Well, that should not be. Founding Father Samuel Adams said this. He said, quote, "Let each citizen remember at the moment he is offering his vote that he is executing one of the most solemn trusts in human society for which he is accountable to God and his country," end quote. We're accountable to God for how we vote. Again, we should vote for candidates whose policies and positions best line up with biblical values. Another of our founding fathers, John Jay, who served as our nation's first Chief Justice of the Supreme Court, chosen by George Washington, had this to say about voting. Quote, he said, "Providence has given to our people the choice of their rulers, and it is the duty as well as the privilege and interest of our Christian nation to select and prefer Christians for their rulers," end quote. But not Christians in name only. We need to ensure those we support have positions that actually line up with Scripture. Fortunately, Scripture spells out some of the fundamental values that we should look for in the first 12 chapters of the book of Genesis. Number one, acknowledging God as the Creator in Genesis 1:1. Protecting human life in Genesis 1:26. Promoting man-woman marriage in Genesis 2:22. And preserving human sexuality as created male and female in Genesis 1:26. And defending and blessing Israel, Genesis 12:3. Those are the biblical values that I use to measure whether or not a candidate deserves my support. So, for the sake of America, we need to vote biblical values. Again, we offer help with all of that at frcaction.org. Again, look past the crafty commercials, the pie-in-the-sky promises, and the flowery rhetoric, and see the record of how they voted and where they stand on the values we care about as believers. Do your homework, then prayerfully vote for the candidate who best lines up with biblical truth. So now we come to the third and final action step. First, pray, then vote, and finally, for the sake of America, we must stand. My favorite scripture is from Paul's letter to the Ephesians in chapter 6, verse 10 and following, where he says, "Finally, my brethren, be strong in the Lord and the power of his might. Put on the whole armor of God that you may be able to stand against the wiles of the devil. For we do not wrestle against flesh and blood, but against principalities, against powers, against the rulers of the darkness of this age, against spiritual hosts of wickedness in heavenly places. Therefore, take up the whole armor of God that you may be able to withstand in the evil day, and having done all, to stand." Again, we need to pray, we need to vote, and then finally, we need to take our stand. Like these pilgrims, who took their stand against the hostile King of England, who insisted that they conform to his brand of religion or be fined and jailed, lose their jobs and have their property confiscated, and threatened with expulsion from their nation. These principled pilgrims refused to cow down to the king and chose instead to conform only to biblical truth. And it led them here to America, where they helped lay the foundation for our freedom. The centrality of the scriptures is portrayed in this painting. If we hope to see a return to our godly foundations, we need to get back to the Bible. And I invite you to join me in reading through the Bible chronologically in our Stand on the Word Bible reading plan. Just text the word Bible to 67742, that's 67742, the word Bible, or visit frc.org/Bible. Like these brave pilgrims, we need to take our stand on the Word of God. Speaking of taking a stand, there are few more dramatic stories from the American Revolution than

legislature met to evade the British. A few weeks later, Peter Muhlenberg was shocked to learn that the Royal Governor of Virginia sent British Royal Marines under the cover of darkness to the Powder Magazine in the capital of Williamsburg to seize the town's military arsenal for defense, disarming them. Their own government had turned against them and was using the military to try and make them knuckle under and give up their call for liberty. Well, about the same time, word came of the battles in Lexington and Concord, where again the British's goal, it was to disarm the Patriots. In December of 1775, there was armed conflict between British and Patriot militia forces at the Battle of the Great Bridge. America was at war, and it had come to Virginia. Pastor Muhlenberg thought first about signing up as a military chaplain, but George Washington and Patrick Henry convinced him to recruit and lead a regiment of German settlers in the fight for freedom. He mounted his pulpit in Woodstock, Virginia, in early 1776. Dressed in his black clerical robe, he recounted the clear and the present dangers of British tyranny and the need to stand up for their liberty. His scripture reading for that morning was from Ecclesiastes chapter 3, verses 1 through 8. To everything there is a season, time for every purpose under heaven, a time to be born and a time to die, a time to sow and a time to reap, a time to kill and a time to heal. And then he went on and got all the way down to verse 8, where he said, there's a time for war and a time for peace. And according to tradition, handed down by family, his message reached a climax with this. In the language of the Holy Writ, there is a time for all things, a time to preach and a time to pray. But those times have passed away. There is a time to fight, and that time has now come. And then Pastor Muhlenberg dramatically took off his black clerical robe in the pulpit, and in the shock of his congregation, there he stood in the military uniform of a colonel for the Virginia militia. The pastor, now clad as a soldier, stepped down from the pulpit, strode through the log church building to the front, calling on the men and the congregation to join the fight for freedom. He had a young man drum for recruits at the door. And by March, when they mustered for their first mission, Muhlenberg led 300 men. They became the 8th Virginia or the German Regiment. And Muhlenberg became one of George Washington's most trusted generals and one of only 17 major generals in the Revolutionary War. If you ever go to Valley Forge, the first group of barracks you come to on the hill are those of the Muhlenberg Brigade, built by members of his churches who fought side by side with him all the way to Yorktown, the final battle of the Revolution. Well, Patriot pastor Peter Muhlenberg not only served as a soldier, but also as a congressman in the first federal Congress that gave us our First Amendment. And ultimately, the good people of Pennsylvania commissioned this marble statue of Muhlenberg to be placed right here in the U.S. Capitol, recalling the iconic moment when that pastor took off his minister's robe to reveal his military uniform before going out to lead in the fight for liberty. And that is our heritage. That is our calling, to fight for our faith, our families, and our freedom. Well, as we come to the conclusion of this God and Government course, it should be obvious by now that we're in the spiritual battle. We don't use swords and muskets, cannons and cavalry like they did in the American Revolution. You know, Paul declared that the weapons of our warfare are not carnal or fleshly, but they are mighty through God for the pulling down of strongholds, casting down imaginations and every proud thing that exalts itself against the knowledge of God. Consequently, as Paul put it, we must put on the full armor of God and take our stand in this evil day. As we conclude our course of God and Government, I want to commission you and I want to charge you. If we hope to see this nation return to its biblical foundations that were laid by the founders, which resulted in America enjoying the special favor and the blessing of God, well, now is the time for us to pray. Now is the time for us to vote. Now is the time for us to stand.

0: Thanks so much for tuning in to this special Memorial Day edition of Washington Watch. Hope you've been extremely edified and inspired by the excerpts that we've been able to bring your way from FRC's God and Government course. As I mentioned earlier, you and I can, in fact, we should continue to fight for the freedoms that so many of others have sacrificed their lives for, literally given their lives so that we can enjoy freedoms. And now all of us have a responsibility to continue to fight for, to continue to stand for those freedoms. So we hope on this Memorial Day, as we remember those who gave their last full measure of devotion for our freedoms, that you'll both exercise those freedoms and defend them wherever you go. Exercise them and defend them. So again, we hope that you've enjoyed the program today. And as always, we look forward to being with you again tomorrow right here on Washington Watch as we keep you informed with the news from a biblical perspective.
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2: 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I'm your host, Pastor Rico Basso. 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Give us a call, 888-712-7434. That's 888-712-7434. If you're listening to us on Facebook or YouTube, you can drop your question down in the comment section below and we'll get to it during the program. And if you're listening to this on a podcast, you can leave a review down in the section there and give a rating. That would be great to get BBT, Bridge Bible Talk, out there to in the algorithms where some people may not have heard the program before, and get them in asking any questions they might have about the Bible or the Christian faith. Sitting next to me today, your usual host is in the chair, going to be answering the questions, Pastor Robert Baltadano.
3: You're the usual host.
2: Yes,
3: it's here. We're switching. I think the last time, Monday, I was there and you were here, so we're kind of doing a little switcheroo.
2: Musical chairs today.
3: Musical chair. Pastor Lloyd is...
2: Matching jackets.
3: Yes, that's right.
2: For those watching, we've got a Bridge Bible Talk, Bridge Radio.
3: That's the flagship station where the program originates from. But yeah, Pastor Lloyd's still out. He'll be back tomorrow. But we're here today to answer Bible questions, so we're looking forward to answering your Bible questions. And so, call in and we'll answer those as always.
2: Yep, can't wait. 888-712-7434. That's 888-712-7434. And don't forget, if you can't jump on the line, you can always email us, answers@bbtlive.org. That's answers@bbtlive.org. Speaking of email, we've got a bunch of these questions to answer here today, Pastor Robert, and we'll start off with an email from Eileen, who asks about John 20:23, just simply asks, can you explain this? And I'll read it to you. The verse says this: if you forgive the sins of any, they are forgiven them. If you retain the sins of
3: any. All right, we're back.
2: We are back in the studio.
3: Had a power outage, so we were in the middle of our question here. And so John chapter 20, verse 23.
2: Yes, I'll read the verse here.
3: Yep, go for
2: it. It's John 20:23. If you forgive the sins of any, they are forgiven you. They are forgiven them. If you retain the sins of any, they are retained. Pastor Robert, what would you say about that?
3: In this context, it's interesting that the context here is not, it doesn't sound like, I guess what I'm saying is when people look at this, they think it's that the disciples have the power to forgive and to retain the forgiveness and all, but I think you could probably speak more to this about the original language and the tenses here. But when you look at this, it comes pretty much more clear that what God has already claimed as far as that the sins are forgiven and those that are not being forgiven, it's the truth of the Holy Spirit, and it's really keeping in truth with what's already been revealed. So these men, the disciples, will be able to accurately declare whether others are abiding by those truths. So it's not like they have the power to do this. They're taking the power, or they're actually giving that authority from Christ. But you can probably add more to it.
2: Yeah, I would say that when you're looking at that, the idea is that that Christ is commissioning these men, his disciples, to give the gospel and to have authority in sharing the gospel, which of course is behind it the forgiveness of sins, and repentance and forgiveness, and that should be proclaimed among all the nations.
3: Yeah.
2: So, that's the root of this text here. So it's pretty much exactly what you just said. 888-712-7434, 888-712-7434. You listen to Bridge Bible Talk. We answer any questions about the Bible or the Christian faith. We were down there for a second, had a little power outage, but we are back. So if you had called in and something happened, get back on that line, 888-712-7434. 888-712-7434. Going to go to Robert in Oregon. Robert, you're on the program.
4: Hi. Well, I thought you lost me there for a minute.
2: We got you back, Robert. We got you.
4: Yeah. So my question I've been wondering about, that you read like in the Psalms and actually in Exodus, that a mixed multitude came up out of Egypt with Moses. And lately I've been studying Numbers. I've been really kind of getting into it. And they really carefully enumerate the children of Israel by tribe, even the Levites, and how they are divided into camp, and they number them. But they never enumerate or account for that mixed multitude. So I'm wondering, are they kept in a separate camp, away from the Israelites, or how are they accounted for?
3: Just to understand, so you're saying as far as the Israelites that went across the Jordan River when they went into the Promised Land, is that what you're referring to?
4: Well, no, I meant just as they came out. And then, well, there's an echo on this line. It's really weird. I'm trying to concentrate.
3: Yeah.
4: But if you look at Numbers, like I think in chapter 10 and chapter 10, they very carefully enumerate all of the native Israelites by tribe. They're counted, they're divided, they're placed specifically in the camp around the tabernacle.
3: Mm-hmm.
4: But you never see an enumeration of any non-Israelites. Are they included in that number? I'm just kind of wondering where they are.
3: Yeah, well, when you look at the counting, I think you're referring to the book of Numbers, you know, this specific counting specific demographic groups based on, you know, military readiness or ancestry, you know, men 20, age 20 and older and all of that. As far as those who weren't counted for, or perhaps the ones that you're mentioning that weren't Israelites, my assumption is that they were already included in that count, especially if they're part of the, I wouldn't say the tribe, but part of the boundaries of the Israelites is what I would say. You know, the Bible doesn't specifically mention much of those outside of the Israelite camp. I don't know. Does that help?
4: I guess it could, yeah. I mean, like you said, they're really not mentioned. Do they say, okay, you kind of attach yourself to this tribe and this group over here has attached themselves to these families?
3: It would seem either, that that's what they would do. It would seem like that's why what would have happened, because, you know, a lot of them were allowed in and were part of the group. So I would think that's probably what they would have done. I don't know. What do you think, Rico?
2: Yeah, I don't – they were not – they were obviously part of the – they didn't have to live, like, separately. They would live among the people of mm-hmm. Israel. They didn't have any inheritance as far as the actual tribes go and the things that belong to each of the tribes. They more than likely – again, kind of going off certain passages here, but they would have counted among, like, military men, I guess mm-hmm. you could say, but they weren't a part of, like, the Israelite tribe census because they were mixed. But they did live among the Israelites, and they didn't – they would live among people, and it would vary based on the tribe or the location, you know, and then later on within the kingdoms as that went. But yeah, it wasn't like you had separate living quarters for Gentiles or things like that.
3: Yeah, and the only time that they wouldn't be counted that you knew for sure, like I mentioned, the men, the military, those were part of the military 20 and above, you wouldn't have those counted in that. That was just specifically for the Israelites.
2: Yeah, and I guess the only thing you probably would see is maybe like if this is what you're talking about is like this instructions relating to sojourners or people that were outside the camp and how you would treat a sojourner or a stranger, things like that.
3: Yep.
4: Oh, okay. So that I never really thought about that. I thought it was people who would join later when they were settled into the land. But yeah, that would make sense that would be referring to that mixed multitude that came up with them.
3: Right.
2: And those people would and could join like covenantally with Israel. So in many sense, you know, they would be circumcised and they would conform to the laws of, mm-hmm. of the country and things like that as well. So that they would, you know, come into covenant with them as well, falling under all those different things if they were mm-hmm. to live within Israel.
4: Okay.
2: Yeah.
4: That's a That kind of answers it for me. I appreciate the information.
2: Yeah.
3: You got it.
2: Good question there, Robert. Thank you very much. 888-712-7434. That's 888-712-7434. Listen to Bridge Bible Talk. We answer any question you might have about the Bible or the Christian faith. Get on the line. Give us a call. 888-712-7434. Going to go out to Frank in New Jersey. Frank, you're on Bridge Bible Talk.
5: Hi, how you doing?
2: Hey, how you doing today?
5: First of all, I'd like to tell you that I enjoy your show very much.
2: Oh, thanks,
3: Frank. Thank you.
5: And my question was, is the calendar, how did it start, like from 3000 BC to like the AD calendar? When did that start?
3: Yeah, that's a good question. Like the AD, Anno Domini, and then you had the before Christ BC. You know, that really pretty much started. A lot of the festivals had a lot to do with this as well, and how they, you know, the month of Nisan and all of that, and they came up with these certain ones. But a lot of it really was countered by the cycles of the moon as well, you know, to keep like a 364 lunar calendar year. There's a Gregorian. There's other different types. I haven't really looked into it too much, Rico. Have you, as far as landing on how exactly this came to be?
2: I mean, you have, you know, obviously the days and you know, the sun and the moon have had a lot to do with. If the question is about how did the Israelites keep track of time, mm-hmm. I mean, that's, you know, you have things like that with the cycles mm-hmm. of the seasons, obviously, like any ancient civilization yeah. would have kept. They also, you know, were used to keep to understand planting harvest feasts, so they would coincide a lot with those, you know, for sacrifices and certain feasts and things like that. Mm-hmm. But, yeah, I mean, they would have began counting and numbering things in the same way that any ancient civilization would have, based on the, you know, the regular, you know, moon and sun and, you know, the patterns of things in that way.
3: Yeah.
5: I'm saying is that it's so perfect, like how it was calculated to after Christ came, like how it started AD after that.
2: Oh, like,
5: you know, it went down all the way to 0 BC and then started 1 AD.
3: Well, it would start, like, if we look at the young earth, right? I mean, when you look at, I think I have a Bible with a sort of like a chronological structure to it, and it starts at, I think, 6,000 BC, if I'm correct, or 10,000, I can't remember. Anyways, I think it works itself down to 300, 200, yeah, and then it turns over into one. But I mean, again, what do you?
2: You might be, and Frank, are you? So I don't want to make this too big of a thing, but if you're asking about, it was a Christian monk who started the system. If that's what you mean, where they started the modern Year of Our Lord calendar. To start at zero, where they thought Jesus Christ was born, and then all the way up to that. Is that what you're referring to?
5: Yeah, like it became so perfect. Like, God is perfect. Like, yeah. You know, it just boggles my...
2: Yeah, so in short, what you have there is that a Christian monk basically, you know... Because we used to tell time and do calendars based on the Roman, based on how the Roman Empire mm-hmm. did it. And then you had a monk, I think it was like 530, mm-hmm. mid-500s, what would have been AD. Yeah. He would start the calendar in the way that coincided with the year that they believed was Christ's birth. And then they went from there. And they were able to track that historically with things like that. So, yeah. And the English monk and historians and people kept track of the calendar from there.
3: Yeah.
2: That's a good question. So it's always interesting to hear how things progress, you know, because maybe, you know, sometimes people don't think about things like that. We're in the year 2026 and you want, you know, well, mm-hmm. we track back and, you know, who started the calendar. So it's a good question there, Frank. It's a sharp one. Thanks for the call. 888-712-7434. That's 888-712-7434. Listen to Bridge Bible Talk. Here on the air live with me is Pastor Robert Baltadano, and we are answering any question you might have about the Bible or the Christian faith. 888-712-7434. Let's go back to our email questions here, Pastor Robert. And Emmy emails us, and she asks, I want to start a ministry or an outreach. Do I need it to be under a church's banner?
3: That's a great question. I would say yes and no. Yes, if you want accountability, you got to have some kind of accountability, because if somebody is promoting a certain ministry, the first thing I ask is, what church are you associated with? Right. What, you know, denomination or whatnot? And but it,

0: associated with
1: Right.
0: what, denomination or whatnot. And but it's not like a requirement, a must. You would have to really, gain some reputability if you're going to do something outside of a church in terms of, I'm not Baptist, I'm not this, I'm not that, that you would have to, carry a good reputation for somebody to trust your ministry. If you're asking for donations and whatnot, or if you want to bring a ministry to a church, say, hey, I have a ministry, I'd like to be part of this church. Any pastor would say, well, where are you from? What's
1: right.
0: your connection? So there's, I guess, yes and no. I mean, what would you say?
1: No, I agree. I think the yes part is for protection in many ways.
0: Yeah.
1: People know what you're doing. The no would be, you can go out if it's outreach, because one of the things
0: yeah.
1: there's outreach. You want to go out and share the gospel with a group
0: yeah.
1: of friends. You don't need a banner in that sense.
0: Right.
1: You go out and share the gospel and, you can evangelize and witness or go out and pray for people or whatever the thing is that you're going to do, a Bible study. Not everything has to be an official church program, but, but if you want, it to be called a ministry, then it should, I would think it should be attached
0: mm-hmm.
1: to a church, because that's something that you're going to want to, have, like Pastor Roberts mentioning, like a reputable backer
0: mm-hmm.
1: or somebody to say, hey, yeah, this ministry is something that we've overseen
0: yeah.
1: or have the direction of church leadership.
0: Right.
1: To kind of follow that up. So
0: right.
1: it's a good question. It's something important to consider for anybody that's thinking about things like that. And also, not to tag everything back to this, but it really is, you got to make sure that you're plugged into a good Bible-believing church
0: yeah.
1: So that you can have, things like this, and that, you're with other like-minded believers
0: yeah.
1: where you can say together, hey, yeah, this is something that's impressed upon us. Let's all go out and do this, or let's start this. And it's under the banner of leadership that has been appointed by the local congregation.
0: So, and it's accountability.
1: Exactly.
0: Is what it is, right?
1: 100%.
0: Somebody that you can go back to, I can call and say, hey, do you know so-and-so? Oh, yeah, they've been part of our church, and we support them 100%. That helps a lot.
1: 100%. And I think that's directly related to the idea of, we see in the Bible, we submit to church leadership, as good and good wise shepherds and people
0: yeah.
1: that are going to care for our souls. And, in doing that, that all
0: yeah.
1: goes hand in glove right there. Yeah, it's a good question there. 888-712-7434, 888-712-7434. We're answering any questions you have about the Bible or the Christian faith. Going to go out to Carlos from New Jersey. You're on Bridge Bible Talk, Carlos.
2: Yes, hi. I'm sorry about this question, but it's Pastor Pulley, he's explained it over and over again. I saw a preacher the other day with a big banner. He said, repent, Christ is coming soon. So then I asked him, what happens to the lost sinner if you reject Christ, if you die in your sin? And he said, well, there's no such thing as eternal torment. You will perish and be consumed. But I'm pretty sure he was wrong, because Revelation 20:10, 20:15 Revelation, Luke 16, I'm convinced that doesn't the scripture say exactly that if you die in your sin, you'll be spending eternity in hell in the lake of fire?
1: Carlos, you got good discernment there. Pastor Robert?
0: Yeah, this is, I think Kirk Cameron kind of came out and rocked the Christian world with his view on, I think, conditional immortality, I think it's called.
1: Yeah.
0: Am I saying it right?
1: Annihilationism.
0: Yeah. It's an old doctrine, honestly. It's just not very well accepted among the evangelical community, if you will. There's plenty of passages that say that, heaven is eternal life, John 3:16, and even hell itself, it's everlasting punishment. I know they go to certain verses that show, the destruction, everlasting destruction. For example, 2 Thessalonians 1:9 speaks of everlasting destruction, and Revelation 14:11, the smoke of their torment is forever and ever. So they kind of go off of that, but really hell is it's your conscience, and you're not just annihilated once you're dead. I think it kind of throws a kink in the gospel, because, to be honest with you, if somebody shared the gospel with me, and if they say to me, if you don't accept Jesus, you're going to be annihilated, I would say, well, then that's fine. I mean, if there's only a pain for just a certain amount of time, but then after that, I'm just going to explode and cease to exist. Okay, so that's not all right. Well, then let me just live the way I want to live, and I'll go through a little pain, and I'll be done. So it does do that. I mean, what do you think, Rita?
1: No, I agree. It's so clear the Bible on

0: eternal destruction and eternal hellfire. And, you know, a lot of people will use Jesus to talk about these things, mm-hmm. but the person who spoke the most on eternal judgment and forever, and that it's, you know, it's eternality, was Christ.
1: Yeah.
0: We would not know most of what we know about hell and eternal judgment if it wasn't for Christ.
1: I mean,
0: he's the prime teacher on this, mm-hmm. Which I find fascinating for those who will argue against, you know, this belief that we have and hold that the Bible clearly teaches. They'll use Christ to argue against it.
1: Yeah.
0: He's the one that gave us all the different, you know, quotes and things that, you know, where the worm will not quench,
1: right.
0: And the worm does not die, and the fire is not quenched. So, yeah, Carlos, you're right. That man, you know, well-intended as far as going out there and sharing the gospel, but big miss on annihilationism. That's, I don't think you can find that anywhere. Really, you probably only get that view in reading church history and people who held that account. It'd be really hard pressed for you to kind of pull that out of the Bible. Mm-hmm.
2: Yeah. I mean, unfortunately, he said to me, "Sir, I respect your opinion, and I have my opinion, and that's what he made against, you know, his era opinion, you know, and he wasn't really going by the scripture, but I wish, you know, it was that true that there was no eternal hell, you know, for the lost sinner. But I'm convinced that if that person chooses that way, you're going to end up spending eternity not in heaven but in the lake of fire for everlasting, because we were created, we have a soul, and it will have an eternal destination.
0: Yeah, I would just tack on to that. If that were true, if annihilationism were true, I think a lot of us would be able to sleep a lot better at night knowing that, you know, when people reject the gospel, when you give it to them, that, well, they're just going to disappear forever. And, you know, that's just not the case. And we should, you know, as Christians, you don't want to focus so much on eternal damnation so much, but it should sober you. It should keep you sharp. It, you know, should pump your heart to get out there and, you know, for people who are, you know, sometimes get nervous when you share the gospel, or, you know, when you have maybe a little trepidation about, oh, I don't know what this person's going to say, or they're going to think I'm crazy, you know, consider the outcome if that's going to drive you to share the gospel with that person.
1: Yeah. So, you know, speaking of Jesus, let me share one verse here. Carlos, John chapter 11, verse 24, Jesus says, "I'm the resurrection and the life. He who believes in me, though he may die, shall live." There's everlasting, because you mentioned about heaven.
0: Yeah.
1: But here's what he said, though. This is the one that I think we miss, is in John chapter 5. He says that those who have done good to the resurrection of life, those who have done evil to the resurrection of condemnation. So there's two resurrections, those who are in Christ and those who are outside of Christ. So there's a resurrection, a body that will be given, but it will live in eternity, adapted to eternity.
0: Mm, that's a good point. Does that help you out, Carlos?
2: Thank you once again.
0: Yep.
2: Thank you.
0: All right. God bless. 888-712-7434. That's 888-712-7434. You listen to Bridge Bible Talk here in the studio with me live, Pastor Robert Baltadano, and we're answering any question you might have about the Bible or the Christian faith. 888-712-7434. Going to Joshua, had an email for us, Pastor Robert, and it's, "Are ministers or pastors required to go to seminary?"
1: I don't think a minister is required to go to seminary. I think that any schooling helps.
0: Sure.
1: Whether it's seminary, Bible college, even online, there's online training that you don't have to really spend money, that you really get some good teachers that will train you online. And I think that it helps. It helps a lot. You know, I went to grad school, and for me personally, it helped my teaching gifting, and also it drew me closer to the scriptures. I've been to Bible college. I've done those as well, but grad school helped me even more. So I don't think it's a requirement, but I think it helps, especially now with many young people looking for information and wanting to know truth. We want to be equipped. You know, we don't want to be sloppy in the Bible. We don't want to just assume, you know, that, you know, people will understand scripture. We want to be able to be Bible students like Bereans and be able to give people truth. And I think if you're able to be trained, if you could afford it, I'd say go for it.
0: I completely agree, and I would say too, in today's world, you know, we are so blessed with all the ups and downs of technology. One of the major pluses of it is the fact that you can have more of an opportunity now to get educated more than ever. Mm-hmm. Online class after online class. You know, you can Zoom in and it counts as, you know, and still be live with people, so you're not just watching video. There's so many different opportunities. And if you're a young man, or, you know, if you're, even if you've been in ministry or whatever the case may be, and you have opportunity, I would say go for it if you can. You have to, I think, if to find, it's better to go for it, and you know, if you have an excuse not to go, I mean, that would be something different, but, you know, find an excuse to go, because it can only, I mean, it's not going to hurt you in any way.
1: Because I think right now where people are being trained is online.
0: That's,
1: you know,
0: exactly,
1: they're on social media. There's a lot of so-called theologians and pastors, and they're just teaching things that are so off the wall. So it's important for you to know the Bible, know the truth, and reading the Bible and studying the Bible. And the Bible is there for us, and God has given us such an incredible book that we can study. And I think, and I'm going to say this probably not exactly the way it's said, but you've probably heard this, that the Bible is shallow enough for a baby Christian to get deep and understand, and it's deep enough for that theologian. And it's like, why would we deny the opportunity to go deeper in Scripture and to enjoy Scripture and then to expound the Scriptures? Man, why not?
0: That's a great point. And the thing that for us, you know, even as pastors and just in general, is that people, you know, what people may not realize is you are going to get trained in some way, shape, or form, to your point.
1: Yeah.
0: You listen to podcasts, you listen to, you know, other teachers, you know, maybe you attend class at your local church. You're getting trained in the Scriptures in some way, shape, or form. And for those who, you know, have opportunity to go to a reputable place, you know, good Bible-believing seminary or Bible college or whatever the case may be, I think you should take that up, because, you know, as the days go on, it's not like there's, you know, the most unique thing about this day and age, the time that we've been made for to be in, is that everybody's got a platform.
1: Yeah.
0: You can fire up a podcast. Oh, yeah. You can get a YouTube page, a popular Twitter account, and you can have a platform, and people are going to be listening and hear you. And so, you know,
1: that's
0: having
1: true.
0: Discernment
1: absolutely,
0: you know, in that is important. 888-712-7434. That's 888-712-7434. Listen to Bridge Bible Talk. Pastor Robert Baltadano here live in the studio answering any question you might have about the Bible or the Christian faith. 888-712-7434. That's 888-712-7434. Got about 45 seconds left here in the studio, Robert, so let's hit this quick question real fast. In 30 seconds, mm-hmm. Does attending church affect your salvation status?
1: Attending church, obviously it doesn't unsave you if you don't go to church, but it helps you in your walk with Christ. And so you got to be part of a body, a community. That's what's important. And that's what we see in Scripture from the book of Acts, Acts chapter 4 or chapter 2, verse 42. You know, they gather together. There was community and all of that. So it really, if somebody doesn't want to go to church, I would question them. It's like, mm-hmm. Well, why wouldn't you want to be part of God's family?
0: Yeah, it won't keep you out of heaven, but it might say something about your walk with Christ.
1: Yeah, absolutely.
0: We'll be right back after this break to answer any questions you have about the Bible.
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5: Hello, and welcome back to Bridge Bible Talk. I'm your host, Pastor Rico Basso. We are live in the studio today, filling in for Pastor Lloyd Pulley, Pastor Robert Baltadano, answering your Bible questions or any question related to the Christian faith. So pick up your phone, give us a call, 888-712-7434, 888-712-7434. And again, if you're listening to us on Facebook or YouTube, you can put your question down in the comment section below, and we will try to get to it during the program. And in fact, Pastor Robert, that's exactly what we're going to do right now. We're going to go to our Facebook page to Rocio on Facebook, who asks the question, is purgatory Abraham's bosom? And how do we defend the position that there's only heaven or hell after death and judgment, and that there's no purgatory, biblically speaking? So basically, you know, how would you explain purgatory when it comes to Abraham's bosom?
1: Abraham's bosom is a pretty interesting account there in the book of Luke. And that's not purgatory, because the rich man that was in there was there. He was stuck. He wasn't going anywhere. In fact, he was even asking to send, witnesses to his family members and all of this. And they said, you know, if they had Moses and the prophets, it says even one rises from the dead, they still won't listen. Mm-hmm. So there wasn't anything in that story that says that the rich man had the opportunity to get out. He was stuck. There was this big gulf between Abraham, the Lazarus, and this rich man. So he couldn't cross over. So he was there, and he's still there to this day, unfortunately, until the final judgment, mm-hmm. that is thrown into Gehenna or out of darkness. So when it comes to the purgatory, I would look at Hebrews 9:27, that man is destined to die once, and then after that judgment. So there's no in between. And so I'm sure there's other verses. I don't know if you know any other scriptures besides Hebrews.
5: Well, I was just thinking of the idea of purgatory later on. Obviously, this is a predominantly Roman Catholic position, right, to hold. They'll use verses that are mainly, honestly, strongest from the Apocrypha, which are non-inspired church documents, we'll call them. But I would say this. What's interesting is that even if you use that particular scripture about Abraham's bosom, knowing what we know about, quote, purgatory, right?
1: Yeah.
5: What we know about it is that it's supposed to be a place of purification. We know this place doesn't exist, but there's nothing mentioned about that in this account of Abraham and Abraham's bosom.
1: Right.
5: There's nothing mentioned about purification, and to your point about leaving or a timetable or the case may be. So I don't even know why that would be used as like a strong argument, because there's no information that would suggest, you know, the actual doctrine that's promoted, which obviously is hundreds of years later. Inside that, but there's really nothing there. If you're looking for backing for purgatory, you're looking in church history and you're looking in the Apocrypha, none of which would, you know, if it doesn't stack up with what the Bible teaches, swing and a miss.
1: And another verse that came to mind is Paul in Philippians, where he said that, you know, for him to live is Christ, to die is gain. And then he talks about being with Christ, which is better. And so that shows again that once you die, you're with Christ, you're in the presence of Jesus. So there's no in-between places at all. And so I think the Luke chapter 16, I believe it is, you're not going to find any strong case there for purgatory. It's the opposite. It actually debunks it, if anything.
5: Yeah, for sure. And Lazarus, too, to that point, is in that passage, it says he's being comforted.
1: Yeah.
5: And so if that's purgatory, again, that kind of falls apart, because purgatory is a place of for some they would say it's not exactly torment, but it's a purification.
1: Right.
5: And Lazarus is not being purified.
1: Yep.
5: He's being comforted.
1: Yep. Exactly.
5: So, all right.
1: Good question.
5: We just tackled that, all of the church history in hundreds of years, done just with that one foul swoop. 888-712-7434, 888-712-7434. You listen to Bridge Bible Talk. We answer any question you might have about the Bible or the Christian faith. Going to go to Queens, New York, to Scott. You're on the program.
6: Yes. Good afternoon, brothers.
1: Hi.
6: I just want to say I bless God for this setting. I was listening to the sister earlier who was speaking on an informal Bible setting. And that's pretty much what I have going. So my question is, there was a gentleman and I who are the teachers. And my question basically is, if we And I'm putting it in a kind context. If we're not lining up perfectly with Scripture, or if one of, should that one continue to be a teacher? That's my question.
1: Now, let me ask you a question. When you say lined up with Scripture, are you talking about teaching heresy? You're talking about maybe misapplying? What's in your mind in regards to this? It helps us answer the question.
6: Okay, if Scripture says something, now again, I understand that Scripture is very, not all of Scripture, and I apologize, but Scripture, there's a lot of Scriptures that's very hard to be understood. But if you blatantly go against what Scripture say, and you don't have a reason for it, you know, again, when a person may say, this is hard to be understood, and that's understandable.
1: Mm-hmm.
6: Daniel wasn't understanding what he was writing, but God told him to write it nonetheless. It's mm-hmm. not for your time. So, again, if Scripture says something and the teacher goes in the opposite or the opposing direction of what Scripture says, should that teacher be removed from this study setting?
1: I would probably confront the teacher first. If he's taking things out of context or pouring his own meaning into a verse that's probably not as clear, and they're not saying, like, for example, if I'm teaching and there's a certain passage that I'm not 100% clear, I don't know what the author was intending by it, I may say, you know, I speculate that perhaps, and maybe give 2-3 views, but I'm not going to say, well, this is what it means, unless I really know what it means. And if it's really far out in the field, then I have a problem, because now I'm taking Scripture out of context. I'm pouring my own meaning. I would probably confront the pastor or the teacher and say, you know, can we talk about this? You're kind of going a little bit outside of the box here, and see what the response would be. What would you do?
0: No, I agree. I think that's where you go. You confront, you ask, you give them a chance to honestly, to change, to turn from the teaching. Because the distinction, I think you nailed it when you first asked, you know, are they teaching heresy? And, you know, to be fair, sometimes you might inadvertently teach something that's outside of the faith. Mm-hmm. Perhaps you didn't quite understand something or you didn't do due diligence, and you turn around and say, oh, my goodness, you know, I was way off on that. But the difference is, if you teach something that's outside of the faith and you continue in it mm-hmm. after being corrected about it and you persist, well, now you are a heretic.
1: Mm-hmm.
0: You didn't just teach heresy, but you are proclaiming that, hey, I'm teaching outside of the faith.
1: Yeah.
0: So, Scott, does that help you out?
6: Definitely. Because this is my foundation. Scripture teaching outside of everything else carnal has a reflection on your eternity. And if you're not teaching according to what thus saith the Lord, then, like you said, Houston, we have a problem.
1: Yeah,
0: for sure. And I would just say, you know, make sure that the thing that you're addressing is something that's locked down, essential of the faith, because there are things where, you know, maybe there's secondary or tertiary mm-hmm. issues that people would disagree about, and you can ask that person, say, hey, look, you know, if we're going to be in accord in this ministry and we're going to be teaching together, I would ask that you refrain from teaching this because we disagree about it, and I don't want to have discord in our group over mm-hmm. it. You know, there's a big difference there between saying, you know, hey, we disagree about this, you know, non-essential
1: position,
0: issue.
1: A certain position, right?
0: Yeah, and you're gone. That's way different.
1: Yeah, absolutely.
6: Well, brother, I want to say thank you, and please forgive me, not Pastor Baldonado, but the brother that was just speaking. You were talking to my heart, because in line with that, there were two subjects that I deliberately didn't let him handle because I knew his position on it. And I want to say thank you for saying that, because I had to steer him away from those subjects because I did not want to mislead the brothers.
0: Yeah, and you did a good thing there, Scott. So appreciate the call. Glad we're able to help out. 888-712-7434. That's 888-712-7434. I'm your host, Pastor Rico Basso, and we are live in the studio today answering any question you might have on the Bible mm-hmm. or the Christian faith with Pastor Robert Baldonado. We're going to go out to Plainfield to Mark. Mark, you're on Bridge Bible Talk.
7: Hey, pastors. How are you?
0: Good. How you doing?

0: I can't complain. So, Robert, I heard you say in an earlier show that you wouldn't really be comfortable with sitting in the audience with a woman pastoring. So here's the situation that woman leads, churches that are led by pastors, should men attend that church? And also, the church I go to Times Square Church, and we recently had Ann Graham as a guest speaker. Mm-hmm. And I felt kind of comfortable about sitting there. I didn't know whether I should just walk out or, you know, in other words, I know it's not sinful. Well, I hope it's not sinful to sit in audience while a woman is pastoring. And can those churches, can they lead?
1: Yeah, you know, good question. So let me say this. Ann Graham, Lotz, and Nancy Wolgamuth, they don't call themselves pastors. And they do teach, and they have radio ministries that teach, and so but they don't call themselves pastors. When we're talking about a woman who assumes the position of a pastor, that is what's in violation to the scriptures. If there's a church that has a pastor woman, a woman saying I'm the pastor, that church is out of order, and it's not according to what the scriptures actually say. It's not a cultural thing either, as Paul takes it back to the book of Genesis. In your case, as you had a guest speaker, Ann Graham Lotz, she's not a pastor, and I'm sure you can ask, and she'd probably say, no, I'm not a pastor, I'm just a teacher. And there's some really good, gifted women that teach. And so, again, they have radio programs, same with Ann Graham Lotz. She's got a feature that is on the radio. The choice that your pastor had to bring her on a weekend or whatnot, that was his choice. I don't think it was sinful, per se, but, you know, again, she wouldn't consider herself a pastor. And so I think, I don't know, what would you say? I know you taught this section not too long ago.
2: Yeah, in 1 Timothy, we talk about, you know, elders, qualifications, elders, and things like that. Here's where it becomes a press in our culture, I think, and you tell me what you think. Women can certainly be gifted with teaching.
1: Absolutely.
2: There's no question about that. I feel pretty strongly about that. But that does not mean that they are qualified to be an elder simply because the Bible does not qualify women to be elders. Mm-hmm. I mean, it's just order. As far as if it's sinful, I think I would say that if a church knowingly appoints a woman to be a pastor and to hold that title and to have that position and to function in the way that an elder functions, it's disobedient. Mm-hmm. I don't know any other way to say it. It's not degrading to women. It's not to say something about women. You know, it's not to say you can never listen to a woman teach on a subject. I've been to conferences where women are experts in certain fields, and I've sat and I've learned. But in a church setting where you gather as a body and you function under the authority of elders, if you sit underneath a female pastor, I would say that's a problem.
1: Yeah, absolutely. Sure, that's a problem. And there are some women that are heretics that are teachers today, and I'll mention one right now. I'm probably getting in trouble for this, but Paula White.
2: Yeah, for
1: Paula
2: sure.
1: White is she's a charlatan, and I think there's plenty of proof by looking online, some of the, you know, heretical teachings and the ask for money and, you know, the Lord said this and I'm anointed, and if you don't give, I mean, she's just so those you have to be careful with. And I would walk out if I went to a church that had somebody like her come in, I'd walk out. I mean, this is a woman that I would not definitely hear. So anyways, does that help, Mark?
0: It does. So the question would be whether the woman is assigned as a pastor as opposed to a guest speaker like Ann Lotz is. We often have this argument. My girlfriend goes to a church that a woman's been hired as the lead pastor. And so I'm always arguing with her. She said, I can go because I'm a female, but you can't go because you're a man. But that church is out of order in hiring a pastor.
1: Yeah, pretty much, yeah.
2: Yeah, we're not called to have, you know, one gender in churches. So you can't have an all-woman church. I don't think you can do that. So for, you know, you tell your girl there that she's a little off on that one. But like I said, you know, if there's a conference where there's someone who's an expert in a particular topic and they're talking about it, or you can, you know, there's plenty of things out there when it comes to those things. But if you're sitting under a lead pastor who's female, Mark, it's a no-go for us.
1: Yeah.
2: It's a good call. 888-712-7434. That's 888-712-7434. Listen to Bridge Bible Talk. Pastor Robert Baltadano and Pastor Rico Basso answering any question you have about the Bible or the Christian faith. Dennis from New Jersey, you're on the program.
3: Yes. How you doing, Pastor?
1: Doing well.
2: Good.
3: I just want to say you guys are awesome. I love listening to your radio station every day. Yeah, so my question is, me and my friend, we was having a kind of a debate on like free will. And basically, he was saying that that it's because of free will that's why there's sin in the world. Mm-hmm. That if God didn't create free will, there won't be no sin. That's why we're suffering now. Mm-hmm. So I wanted to get your take on that. Is that true or not true?
2: Say that again one more time, Dennis.
3: Like, basically, he was saying that we were put on this earth to suffer because of free will. But I was telling him, I was like, it was a choice, though, mm-hmm. that Adam and Eve, they had a choice. And the choice, they disobeyed God. That's why we're in what we're in now. That's why we're in a fallen world. But he was saying it wasn't that. It's just because God gave us free will.
1: Is he a Christian?
3: Yeah, he's a Christian.
1: Okay. Well, I mean, Romans 5:12, you know, just as through one man sin entered to the world, death through sin, thus death spread to all men because all sinned. And so the consequences of the sin, the fall there in Adam and Eve and the Garden of Eden brought forth death, suffering, and whatnot. And so we're born into this, unfortunately, as sinners and into a world that is fallen. But I don't think it's what the person said, right? I mean,
2: I also wouldn't say that we're put here to suffer. I don't know if that was your friend or if that was just a line of speaking, but I would definitely not say that. We were originally put here to glorify God, to
1: serve,
2: you know, to serve, to worship, do all these things that are good. And to your point, we absolutely did choose. Mm-hmm. Mankind did choose, and we were, you know, all in Adam when he chose to rebel against God. And
3: okay, so Romans 5:12, that's a scripture I could give him.
1: Yeah, mm-hmm. Just go read the whole book, the whole chapter, Romans chapter 5.
3: Okay, yeah, but we both believe like the core of the gospel that, you know, Christ is the Son of God. He died, rose on the third day. Mm-hmm. We believe that. Them fundamentals we believe.

0: or answer any question you might have about the Bible or the Christian faith. I'm going to go down to sunny Florida to Bobby. Bobby, you're on the program.
1: Yeah, how you doing, guys?
2: Good. How you doing?
1: I'm kind of an echo. I don't
0: know. You're all right.
1: Am I coming through all right?
2: Okay. Yeah, we can hear you.
1: All right. A gentleman just called about women pastors. And you had said, correct me if I'm wrong, that I think he asked about Amber and Lot or guest teachers.
2: Mm-hmm.
1: As long as they don't call themselves pastors, that they're okay.
2: Yeah, as long as, because the title is given to men, right? I mean, we looked at that in 1 Timothy. But older women teaching younger women, Titus 2, Priscilla helping Apollos, Acts 18. And so there is that. And then passages like, I think, 1 Timothy 2 in chapter 3, you know, obviously we look at it as an office to men.
1: Okay. So, but not because they just don't call themselves pastors, because 1 Timothy 2:12, Paul writes, I do not permit a woman to teach.
2: Mm-hmm.
1: There's nothing there that talks about being a pastor.
3: He
1: specifically says, do not permit a woman to teach.
0: But the probably the key there is what's immediately following, or to exercise authority over a man, which is included in those two things. You don't want to chop that sentence in half. Mm-hmm.
1: There's no mention of pastor in there.
0: That would be the pastor, yeah. In the context of the passage, the authority is given to the elder, for sure.
1: So because I've been to churches that have women that teach men, mm-hmm. and the excuse they use, say, well, look, Paul never said pastor. And when I look, he doesn't say.
0: No. For you to look and get that, I would say that you'd really have to get out an X-Acto knife and cut up that passage from starting in 1 Timothy 2 all the way through the end of chapter 3. It's pretty clear that the role is to men, and that's the authority. Later on, too, in other portions of Scripture, Paul even uses, Adam and Eve. He talks about Adam. There's a reason why God designated men to be over the church. It's part of the order in which he ordered the world. There's a reason why he put Adam as head over his wife. There's a reason why men, the husband is over the wife in the marriage. It's not because God hates women. It's because there's an order to things. It also doesn't mean that women can't teach. It's more about authority, mm-hmm. and they can't teach in the context that would exercise authority over men.
1: Yeah, well, that's not what I'm saying. I agree totally. What I disagree with, you said that if a woman teaches men, a guest woman teacher, she can teach as long as she's not called a pastor. And that's not biblical.
0: No. I think, and you could speak for yourself.
2: Yeah, no, Bobby. In context, what I said is the pastor that chose to have Angran Lotz come to speak to the entire church, that was his deal. And his question was that he felt, that it was fine. And I said, well, I just spoke about the person, Angran Lotz, that she is not a pastor. She doesn't call herself a pastor. If there's a pastor, a man who says, I want her to come and talk about her ministry or to share something, that's different. I mean, he's not including her. Hey, here's Pastor Graham. It's more of like this was a guest speaker that came and spoke. And there are women that come up and present ministries and things like that. We have one, Patty Height, mm-hmm. who will at an occasion will give the church an update on the ministry that she has. And so, but she doesn't call herself a pastor. So just wanted to clarify that.
1: Right, but they're still teaching.
2: I don't know. I have to listen to the message. I don't know if she was given an update on her ministry. I don't know if I don't know. He was just sharing that with us. So I would have to go into the files and hear, did she give a message or did she just go up to talk about something about her ministry? So,
0: yeah, that's one of the things we got to always make sure we're grounded in the word and in the context of the things that we read. It's all the time that we have for today. Thank you for listening. Thank you so much for calling in. If we didn't get to you today, give us a call back tomorrow. We'll be back in the studio again live. In the meantime, keep reading your Bibles. Keep looking up. Keep praying. Lord bless you. Keep you. Thank you.
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2: Welcome to Step by Step, a ministry of Calvary Chapel, Vero Beach, in Vero Beach, Florida.

0: many people are thinking around these ideas have not been shaped by heaven, but by earth. And so we struggle to believe what God says, which then affects our behavior. If we truly believe the Bible's teaching around these ideas, we'd be more inclined to put these things to death in our life. And yet there's this subtle questioning that we have. This thought of like, maybe God's holding out on me, or maybe the world knows best, or maybe what we see on social media and how relationships are formed and maintained and broken off, maybe that is how we should live our life. But rather saying, okay, maybe God has good in mind around these areas of our life.
1: Before Christ, I experienced things in the world that never fulfilled me. After accepting Christ and living according to Him, I found fulfillment, and I no longer want to do worldly things like I used to. In today's message, Pastor Nate talks about a true feeling of not knowing if the path we're going down is really the right thing. Having full faith means trusting that He will guide you down the path of righteousness.

0: and that you don't want to experience the things of the world. God wants the best in your life. Now, here's Pastor Nate in the book of Colossians, chapter 3, with today's edition of Step by Step.
1: Have you seen this? She's like, did you look here? I'm like, yeah, I looked. And then somehow she walks into the room and instantly finds it. I feel like she was hiding it, you know? She's like, but it's like to look, but are you really looking? Are you actually trying to find what it is that you're looking for? The idea of seeking that's used here is to set out with the intention to find something. He says, seek the things that are above. And in order to think above, we must seek those things that are above. And I think one of the problems we have when it comes to seeking those things that are above is how can you think on things above if you don't know the things that are above? And the place we find these things, the way that we place or seek those things that are above, is by searching, by looking in God's word. It is to intentionally orient our life around the word of God and to allow his word to shape our thinking. I know this is maybe like foundational or elementary, but I think it is so important and healthy to have a practice in your life to start your day reading the Bible. And I know that might seem, for some of you, it's like, yeah, I've been doing that for 20 years, and I would say keep doing it. For some of us, maybe that's not the case. Maybe we're infrequent with our Bible reading. And I think so often people start their day scrolling social media or looking at messages that came in after they fell asleep or checking their email to see what's ahead of them for the day or looking at the news to find out this information that they can't live without. And so they start their day on things below. So often, we wake up in the morning, we reach for our phone, and we start our day with things that are below. With the response, I gotta respond to this, I'm catching up on the work thing, I've gotta find out what happened in this place, or who won the game, or whatever it is, we set our minds on things below. I think there's no better way to start your day than in the Word of God. Getting your mind awakened by the greatness and beauty of God. To let your imagination be fixed on who God is and what his ways are and how that might shape not just your day, but your life. But this requires discipline and intention to seek the things that are above. It's to willingly say that when I wake up in the morning, I'm going to set aside time, or I'm going to have to wake up earlier in the morning to set aside time so that I can seek those things which are above. But then he also tells us not only to seek the things that are above, but to set our mind on the things above. To seek is to have an intense focus on something. To set your mind is to settle into something. It's to have the words and the ways of heaven, not just the object of your focus, but as the source of your thinking as well. I wonder what the background noise of your mind is. I wonder where your mind sort of settles when you stop focusing on something. You know how our mind kind of tends to, like, when we're thinking about something and we're focused on something and then we relax from that focus, where does our mind go? Where do we settle into? What's the default thinking? Setting your mind above is allowing God to become where your mind goes and returns. So say, I'm going to seek the things of God, but I'm also going to sort of let it become the background, the default of my thinking. And the Bible is filled with verses of the importance of thinking on God's word and ways. Joshua 1 tells us to meditate on it day and night. Romans 12 says to be transformed by the renewing of our mind. Psalm 119 tells us at least 7 times to meditate on God's word, including the instruction to meditate in it all day long. You know, neuroscience tells us the importance of thinking about what we think about. That our thinking is not just mental, but physical. And when you repeat a thought or behavior or an emotional response, the brain strengthens the connection between those neurons, hardwiring your brain to think and behave in a similar pattern. And it even causes physical grooves or channels in the brain because of that thinking. So when you repeat a thought over and over again, your brain literally, physiologically represents that thinking. They even call these channels highways in our mind. And so repeated worry causes a worry highway. And what happens is when you feel those feelings, because your brain is so used to responding and behaving a certain way, that without even thinking about it, without even being aware of it, your brain follows that highway to that same result. And so when you feel worried, you act like this. Sometimes it's just, you don't even realize it's happening. It just happens so quick because that path

is so well worn. But repeated gratitude can create gratitude highways, or created whatever that sort of repeated thought is, becomes how you behave and how you interact with the world. It's almost like what the Bible says to renew your mind, to think about what you're thinking about, to set your mind on things above so that that becomes the default of your thinking. And that's what the Bible wants us to understand. We need to think about what is above and allow God's word and ways to form the habits of our thinking and our living. Paul then talks about how we're to be renewed in our behaving. The first thing he says, set your mind, if you've been raised with Christ, set your mind on things above. And now he talks about behaving. Paul gives two instructions followed by two lists in this passage. First, he says to put to death certain behaviors, and then he gives a list of things that we're to put to death in our life. And then he says put off certain behaviors, and he gives us a list of things to put off. And these lists touches on two ideas. Ready? They talk about sex and speech. Now, side note, our church is growing. We're like at max capacity. So my job is to kind of shrink the church. So after today, by next week, there'll probably be more empty seats. Parking will be easier. So sex and speech, everyone's favorite subject in church. And these are two central areas of human life, both involving great potential for good and also for evil. And the target of these two areas, the reason Paul brings these up, one of the reasons, is they echo the way God commissioned and blessed the first humans. Genesis 1 and 2 gives us life pre-fall. The first book of your Bible, the first page of the Bible, talks about God's creation as it's intended. And in it, God commissioned Adam and Eve in two ways around their sex and speech. Genesis 1 says it like this. So God created man in his own image. In the image of God, he created him. Male and female, he created them. Then God blessed them. And God said to them, here's the first great commission. Be fruitful and multiply. Fill the earth and subdue it. Have dominion over the fish of the sea, the birds of the air, and over every living thing that moves on the earth. And then in chapter 2, it gives us life inside of God's world there. And it says, out of the ground, the Lord God formed every beast of the field and every bird of the air and brought them to Adam to see what he would call them. And whatever Adam called each living creature, that was its name. Two commissions or two instructions to be fruitful and multiply and to name the animals. Their calling was to bring life and identity into the world. Really simply, their life, their calling, this great commission seen in the garden is to bring life, be fruitful and multiply, and shape identity in the world. Whatever you called it, that would be its name. And then when the serpent comes in, the deceiver comes in chapter 3, he attempts to stop these two things. But the way he corrupts it is by attacking their thinking. This is Genesis 3, the end of that story. It says, now the serpent was more cunning than any beast of the field which the Lord God had made. And he said to the woman, listen to the question, has God indeed said, you shall not eat of every tree of the garden? And the woman said to the serpent, we may eat the fruit of the trees of the garden, but of the fruit of the tree which is in the midst of the garden, God said, you shall not eat it, nor shall you touch it, lest you die. Then the serpent said to the woman, you will not surely die, for God knows that in the day you eat of it, your eyes will be open, and you will be like God, knowing good and evil. So when the woman saw that the tree was good for food and it was pleasant to the eyes and a tree desirable to make one wise, she took its fruit and ate. She also gave her to her husband with her and he ate. Now notice this is so important that the serpent doesn't tell her to do anything. The story isn't him showing up and saying, hey, I think you should go eat of that tree that God said not to eat of. He asks a question. He says, did God really say you can't eat of any tree in the garden? And she said, well, that's not true. God said we can eat of every tree in the garden except for this one. And then the enemy's desire, again, to attack the thinking goes, let's focus on the exception. I said, God has actually given you everything. He's blessed you. He's given you everything to freely enjoy. He said, be fruitful and multiply. Enjoy this good world and participate in bringing it into the world. And then they said, let's focus on the exception. Compromise the thinking, and then the compromised thinking then compromises the behavior. She takes it upon herself. She decides and takes the action of taking the fruit and eating of it. He suggests none of that. He just says, did God really say? Questioning

word of God that then ultimately impacts their living. And the same challenge exists for us today around these two ideas. Let's look at what Paul says, number one, around sex. Verse 5, he says this: therefore, put to death your members, which are on the earth, fornication, uncleanness, passion, evil desire, and covetousness, which is idolatry. The enemy wants to corrupt our thinking around sex and the vision that God has laid out for it. The Bible teaches and Jesus reaffirms that sex is a gift to be enjoyed in the context of a husband and wife in the covenant of marriage. Now, the culture and the enemy would want us to believe that God is keeping good things from us through this, and that this is narrow-minded or not realistic or outdated. And Paul in this passage uses six different words that all have to do with sexual immorality. And we're not going to break down every one, but I want us to look at a couple. The first word he uses, he says, put to death any fornication. That word fornication is the Greek word porneia, and it's a summary word that speaks of any illicit sexual activity, sleeping with someone you aren't married to, or inappropriate actions and desires outside of marriage. And in a hookup culture like today, the thought of sexual boundaries and abstinence seems like a foreign concept. The Barna Group widespread survey group, did a study on America's redefinition of sinful behavior, where they looked at things that have historically been considered sinful, and it's changing in our minds, one of which was sex outside of marriage. Less than 50% of people view that as sinful, and a lot of this study was done inside the church. The thought of saving yourself for marriage is increasingly ignored. And yet, our divorce rates, anxiety rates, and loneliness rates would suggest that the modern sexual ethic isn't working. It's almost as if the Bible has a grasp on what brings about human flourishing. And yet, the attack that we find ourselves in is in our thinking around these things. Did God really say, oh, God's keeping good things from you? God doesn't want you to have fun. God doesn't want you to enjoy your life. God doesn't want you to satisfy the desires and the cravings that you have. And what the Bible actually is teaching us is that God wants to satisfy the deepest longings of the human heart, not just give you a taste on the surface of something that's actually a symptom of something deeper inside you. Not only that, but the porn industry is a $90 billion industry annually. The average person is exposed to pornography around 11 to 12 years old, and some studies suggest even earlier. Studies show that around 80% of young men and 50% of young women have viewed porn by 18 years old. And they estimate somewhere around 40 million Americans view porn regularly. And not only is there an internal conscience that tells us that this is wrong, study shows us that most porn is viewed late at night, but there's also real life negative effects, health issues, negative impact on real life relationships, breakdown of trust, and loss for healthy sex drives. And there's spiritual effects. Jesus would say that the pure are blessed, for they will see God. One New Testament verse tells us that sexual fidelity is God's will for our life. These behaviors don't belong in the life of the Christian. Then it goes on, still in the same category, it says passion, evil desire, and covetousness. Now, these deal more with the desire than the act. The first two, fornication and uncleanness, kind of deal with the act. These three deal more with the attitude or the heart behind it. And they don't all mean the same thing per se, but overlapping lust and desire, seeking gratification outside of the context of marriage. Because it isn't just about actions that Jesus is after, but attitudes as well. Jesus would say this in the Sermon on the Mount, that you have heard that it was said to those of old, you should not commit adultery. But I say to you that whoever looks at a woman to lust for her has already committed adultery with her in his heart. You know, it's interesting. Jesus' teachings around loving your enemy and care for the poor and forgiveness are sort of like the golden standard beyond the church. No, everybody loves the wisdom of Jesus when it comes to his idea on how we should treat the poor and the marginalized and how we should care for widows and orphans and how we should love our enemies and things like that. But Jesus' teaching on money and sex are the two things that we're like, ah, I don't know if you really know what you're talking about, Jesus. Right? Jesus' teaching on money is like, give it all away. I mean, more or less. We're like, I don't know if I like that. Jesus' teaching on sex, we're like, I don't know if I like that. Paul would echo the same thing. He says, you need to put these things to

death. And part of the issues around these desires is that they're disordered. It's the enemy's attempt to get you to question the goodness of God. Did God really say that sex is a sin? No, he didn't. It's a gift, but it's a gift to be enjoyed in a certain context. And when it is, it causes blessing and flourishing. And what God is after is wholeness. God's after human flourishing, and God's after you to, the Hebrew word is shalom. It's this idea of complete inner peace and outer peace with the world around you and with God. God's after wholeness in your life, a deep, satisfying life. So Jesus instructs us on, hey, these things have no place in the follower of Jesus. Now, secondly, probably more relatable is this idea of speech. Notice verse 8, he says, but now you yourselves are to put off all these anger, wrath, malice, blasphemy, filthy language out of your mouth. The second list has to do with our speech, both what we say and how we say it. And how many of you know it isn't just about saying the right thing, but it's about saying the right thing in the right way, right? There's been plenty of times where technically in an argument, I am right, I still lost the argument. Why? Because it's not just what you say, it's how you say it. And so the intent here, God's like, there's things that you have to put off. Now notice the list. He says, anger, wrath, and malice. Anger, this word, it's like a baseline. It's a disposition that someone has. It's not just getting angry or lashing out, but having a subtle or consistent agitation in your heart towards others. So it's kind of this default where I'm constantly or perpetually a little aggravated, a little frustrated, a little upset at people around me. And then wrath is sort of when it comes out. Wrath is that anger, when that anger inside you boils up and over onto the people around you. And it's triggered by the things around you or feelings that come up. And the malice is then an ill will or an intent towards people around you. It's a desire to cause pain or harm to other people. So this is kind of the intent. This is what, how you say it. And then he says, what you say, blasphemy and filthy language. These are both forms of what we say. It could be as simple as inappropriate speech or words, or as sophisticated as gossip and slander. It's to use your words to cut down and not build up. And the reason the enemy so attacks our thinking around sex and speech is because both of these things have power to bring life and shape identity. And this is the heart of God, that you would be a contributor into bringing life and shaping identity. And if we think wrongly about these things, and as a result, don't trust God's way around these things, we corrupt and distort what God intends for human beauty and flourishing. Jesus wants to give us a renewed vision for these things, because both of these have the power to bring life and form identity. But for many people, our thinking around these ideas have not been shaped by heaven, but by earth. And so we struggle to believe what God says, which then affects our behavior. If we truly believe the Bible's teaching around these ideas, we'd be more inclined to put these things to death in our life. And yet there's this subtle questioning that we have. This thought of like, maybe God's holding out on me, or maybe the world knows best, or maybe what we see on social media and how relationships are formed and maintained and broken off, maybe that is how we should live our life. But rather saying, okay, maybe God has good in mind around these areas of our life. So we need Jesus to renew our thinking, which leads to our living. Final thing is our knowing. Our living is renewed through our knowing. Notice that line in verse 10. So it's the instruction to put to death, to put off, and then he gives a new instruction, put on the new man who is renewed in the knowledge according to the image of him who created him. Renewed in the knowledge to the image of Christ. This gets to the heart of how this transformation works. It happens through experiential knowledge of Christ. In other words, it happens through an encounter with Jesus. Transformation does not happen through more information, right? Just like stats about the danger of porn usage doesn't get people to stop looking at porn, or knowing that gossip is bad gets people to stop talking about their boss, or knowing a good workout to do at the gym doesn't produce muscles. Information doesn't lead to transformation. More Bible information alone does not produce renewed living. We need an encounter with the living God to renew the deepest and darkest parts of who we are. And transformation happens through active renewal from a living relationship with Jesus. Paul in the next section is going to be practical about what we should put on because of our identity in Christ. But the foundation of it is in our personal relationship with Christ. Everything

0: we do flows out of relationship with Jesus. Jesus is not first concerned with behavior modification. No, he is concerned with that. Jesus does care about how you behave. Like, he cares about how you treat your spouse. He cares about how you talk to your kids. He cares about how you interact with your boss or your employees or your coworkers. Like, he cares about how you behave in traffic. He cares about all of those things. Like, Jesus absolutely is after behavior modification. But unless we understand who we are in Christ and the relationship we have with him, we will always only try and fail. Unless we understand our identity in Christ, that it, all of this flows after the first question. It's a rhetorical question where he says, if then you were raised with Christ, seek those things that are above. It flows out of our identity in Jesus. Look at verse 3. It says this, for you died and your life is hidden with Christ in God. I think whenever we consider a list of sins, we all see ourselves on the list, right? It's like if we were to like check which applies to you. We're like, check, right? Like a lot of times it's overwhelming. So for some of you, you walk into church and you don't even need a list like this read, and you feel the guilt of a list like this read aloud. We walk into church and we feel so often guilty for what we did this past week, or ashamed of where we've been, or second class in comparison to everybody else. We think of clean and tidy Christian folks who have never found themselves falling into lust or adultery or fornication or cursing or whatever on the list describes you. And so we feel ashamed. But again, this passage that instructs our behavior is set up from our identity. You have died. And you're raised with Christ. You're a new person. Your life is hidden with Christ in God. In other words, you're seen by God as a beloved son and daughter. And his eyes for you are affectionate and love to help you walk in his good plans. He doesn't condemn you. He doesn't shake his head or fist at you. But like a good father, he desires to pick you up and set you on a good path.
1: 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You've been listening to Pastor Jim Gallagher teaching through the book of Colossians. In this book, the Apostle Paul encourages the Colossians not to cave in to the cultural norms of the world around them. When Jesus redeemed us from the curse of sin, we were made into new creations, and we do not belong in this world, although we still live in it. Are there some things in your life today that distract you from the things of God that you need to let go of? The Lord is ready and waiting to help you shed those burdens so that you can live more freely in his presence. If you want to talk to someone in person about how you can walk in freedom in Christ, we'd love to get connected with you in person here at Calvary Chapel, Vero Beach. 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Now, here's Pastor Jim to close us out.
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asked him, like, I don't speak Hebrew, didn't understand a word you said. No, he didn't say that. He doesn't say, my, these are nice sons you have. He doesn't say, Joseph, you raised a good boy. He's a great guy. He's really saved our neck here in Egypt. No, he didn't say that. He said, how old are you? And Jacob said to Pharaoh, the years of my pilgrimage are 130, that's years, and my years, he says, have been difficult and hard. Look at, they have been few and difficult, and they do not equal the years of the pilgrimage of my fathers. Hey, I'm 130 years old. I've had a hard life, and I come from a long line of people who have hard times. You ever feel like that in your family? I come from a long line of losers. I come from a long line of difficulty. Who cannot say that? We all can say that. But here's the tendency of our culture today. I'm the only one. Woe is me. I'm a victim. Hey, let's get over that once and for all right now. All right? Let's just join this club. All right? Adam and Eve ripped us off. Okay? Want to blame anybody? Blame Adam and Eve. All right? Here's the deal. If it would have been Fred and Wilma or Barney and Betty, they would have blown it too. And if it would have been you, you would have blown it too. Okay, so we just need to get over that. As long as we see ourselves as the victim always, we will never conquer our own lives in Christ. We've got to take the difficulties of our lives and

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As we look at the day of the Lord and the wrath that is to come, we are reminded that we are not children of wrath, that this day might overtake us, but we are children of God. And